0: that the child has to seek a mentor outside of his parents' house. So what is it that a child has to go get a mentor to learn about life and not from its immediate family? Not from its immediate father and mother, brothers, uncles, cousins. We promote mentors. And I'm not saying that this is not a right or wrong or good or bad conversation. But when I look at it for myself and I look at it from life itself, and I'm like, you know what? There's something to that. There's something to that conversation about having a mentor, and then that child has to then seek outside forces for support. So when I looked at my own life, right? Because I don't think we talked about mentors when I was young. I don't think that was a popular discussion, right? So I'm going to talk to you today about just some personal experiences. I'm not a psychologist or a therapist. I'm a patient advocate. So I've done a lot of work around my own life, 16 years, that has allowed me to even still be in front of you today. And I'm just going to share you some of the principles and some of the ways that I had to go back and search life from a different perception. And really, that's what it is about perception. My inspirational reads that God has given me to deliver in those messages are about perception. If you understand the brain, you understand how the mind operates, perception.
1: Comments made me feel like not good enough. But anyway, I did a few little karaoke contests and learned that if I did costumes, that would count in my score. And so I ended up being everything from ZZ Top to a big red solo cup to Lady Gaga to Cyndi Lauper. And it was so much fun. But the lesson I took away from there was if I messed up, people were looking at the character and they didn't see me. So I learned to gain some confidence that way. And then I became a DJ myself. And I started encouraging other people that was afraid to get up to sing. I'm like, I'll sing with you. And so it just seems like in waves that music has come and it's gone. It's stuck around now for 10 years, but 10, 12, 13, who's counting? But anyway, that's the humorous side of that, kind of makes the costume kind of make a little sense anyway.
2: Right. So when did you create the character Ma Bell, the one you're exhibiting now? I mean, this is the character, right? This is how you perform?
1: Yeah, and this character stuck around. I wrote a fishing song, which was hilarious. I'd been fishing one day, and I realized I kept going to get night crawlers. And I one day was joking because I'd spent $20 on night crawlers. So I started humming a little jingle. I was sitting on my couch and I started to think. So we put the hat and a fishing dress together for pictures. And then people started asking me to do fundraisers in this costume. And then eventually, you know, that dress stuck around for at least 5 years. Oh, and I'm like, I want something different. So ended up finding different dresses like red, white, and blue. And ironically, then I was shopping at the Goodwill one day and I found this. And I'm like, oh, I'm so patriotic. I've got to have that. So this has stuck around for a while now.
2: I love that. So you perform all kinds of different places. When you DJ, do you also perform too or just DJ?
1: I just DJ when I'm DJing, and I do, it's weird because I do a whole lot of things. I do music bingo and stuff at Assisted Livings and name that tune, and then I'll play oldies to now, and then I'll do Ma Bell as well, and she goes, does her thing. I call us different, and it's really fun, but, you know, it's a good, one thing I've learned is the show must go on no matter what, so, but yeah, I have a real good time with both, so.
2: So how long did you say you were doing Ma Bell for? How long have you had this character that you've been performing as?
1: It's been at least 5 years now.
2: 5 years. Okay. And so before that, you had several other characters, you said. And so did you always, well, you said that you've performed all your life, but has that always been a goal to be a performer or to be on stage or to really get to some place with a career in music or entertainment in general?
1: I have a motto that never too old to dream. I've had a dream of performing at the Grand Ole Opry since a child. Wow. And my dream has to been it, to get up and sing and be able to entertain. But I had that little, I was a little backwards. And I thought, I can't do that. And now, it's just like, never say you can't never. Because you can, and you never know when you're going to. But I struggled with a lot of things because growing up, I really wanted to be in swing choir. And they only picked so many. And when you didn't get picked, it was like, I kind of took a beating when people kind of made fun of me, too. Well, the funny thing is, in costume, people make fun of me, but I'm having so much fun that I wouldn't have it any other way. So,
2: well, it's like you said, it doesn't seem like it's you that they're talking about. It's the character they're talking about, and not you. So it's easier not to take it personally if they're saying something that maybe isn't quite as nice or something you didn't really want to hear when they're talking to the costume. And it's like, okay, that's just the costume. That's not me. I'm different.
1: Yeah.
2: But I have heard a lot of performers, once they're on stage, they are whoever that persona is, so if they're a character typically on stage, even if it looks just like them and they don't put on any kind of clothing, special clothing other than maybe a special outfit for that particular concert, it's still a persona they're putting on and it's still not them. And then when they come off of it, then they're like, and they can take a breath.
1: And that is true. That is so true.
2: Yeah. I interviewed somebody else and he's like just 100% activity all the time. And I'm like, aren't you exhausted? And he goes, yes. He goes, when I come off the stage, I just crash.
1: I can definitely identify that. And I call it a lot of adrenaline. And I'll tell you, with this new song, it's funny because I'm an older entertainer. And I use muscles that I probably shouldn't. And when I get off stage, I'm like, oh. But I've had so much fun that it don't seem to matter. But I kind of forget I'm older. And I do. I really move and shake and dance and... So I feel the music for sure. And that's what I want for other people too. I think as an entertainer, I think that's why I'm so animated because I really want my audience to feel that energy and I want them to interact and dance and clap and sing as well.
2: Right. To get involved and be part mm-hmm. of the performance. Yeah. So you wrote a song and you said it came from the trucking song?
1: Yes. We wrote Freedom Truckers when the truckers were rallying and going to Washington. And I actually got the privilege to DJ one of them, but I got to sing my song at Tennessee at Lebanon. And I actually got to walk down through all the veterans, the truck drivers, and hand them my CD. And it was such an honor. And the one thing I'll tell you, if nobody was at that event, you've missed it because it was, in fact, historically. I never will forget the pride in my heart as I seen them all leave and honking their horns and the flags. And that was a part of history that I had never seen in my life. Yeah. And I think at that point, I had a lot more respect for our song even because it wasn't just a song. It meant something. And it was our gift to the truckers. And so the same thing, I was at an American Legion and somebody said, will you please sing that Freedom Truckers song? And I did. And I said, boy, it's been a while. And I came home and I got to thinking, I said, we really need to write something for our veterans and show them we appreciate it. And at that point, I wasn't thinking about American 250th, but it came right at the right time, and it hit platinum so fast on air.

0: Space Force. Yes, even Space Force. And that song is different than some people would listen to, including myself. But I absolutely love the energy, and what I've been seeing performing that is people celebrating veterans. When I pass out the flags, they wave the flags and they chant, "Hey, hey, USA." And I would love nothing more than to just go out and perform that at all these veterans events, because it's with great honor that I'm able to sing that.
1: Awesome.
0: And say thank you for your service.
1: Well, let's play it, and then we can finish talking about it. But it's "Hey, Hey, USA" by Ma Bell. Here we go.

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Air Force thunder, hear it roar. Space Force eyes up in the night. Roots for stand.

0: That was really well put together. So how did it come together with that kind of music? Were you expecting it to sound like that when you had written the words? Oops. Hold up. You're muted. So if you want to unmute real quick, we can hear you.
1: Is key. You have perception patterns, memory patterns, and action patterns. And those are all stored in your memory. And a lot of times that's where we go to have a meeting with ourselves to find out what happened the last time I did that. Oh yeah, I was disappointed. I definitely don't want to go that route no more. So then, you know, we have these conversations about ourselves to ourselves. And sometimes the information that we have about ourselves to ourselves is also slightly corrupted because of our perception, because of our memory patterns, and because of our action patterns. And so we wonder why life continues to look the way it does, because your memory patterns and your perception patterns and your action patterns are guiding you to behave and to view life in a particular fashion. And again, this is not right or wrong, good or bad. This is just the way that the brain operates. So when you learn about that.
2: Yeah. And so it was a lot of fun in studio.

0: It's a lot of fun out in studio, and I wouldn't do any different. I said to him, I said, we need to write more stuff like this. So, but yeah, it's so much fun.
1: And so who was the one that helped you produce this?
0: Bob McGilpin. He's Bob from Nashville, and he's with Mick Music Studio, and really good producer. If anybody ever needs one, he's amazing.
1: Awesome. So you said you went, we were talking backstage before, and you said you went to the CMAs this year?
0: Yes. I performed for the Divas and Dude Showcase at the Troubadour two nights, like on Friday and Saturday.
1: Very nice. How was that?
0: That was amazing. And there was quite a few people there. And the talent, what I can tell you is if you ever get a chance to do something like that, it becomes like so cool because you get to meet so many amazing, talented people. And for you to fit into that circle, I just can't even explain the gratitude that I have to be able to do that.
1: Definitely. And so you said this song has, Hey Hey USA is already platinum?
0: Yes, it was out 1 week and it hit platinum on AirPlay Express.
1: Oh, wow. So, and you told me too that you had just won an award. Do you want to tell us about that?
0: I got Female Vocalist of the Year, and it came from the Infinity Music and Film Awards. And I'm so blessed. I cried because, again, there's so many good vocalists in Nashville that I just didn't feel that I measured up. And this is actually a fan-voted award. So for my fans to have this much faith in me, they've got a lot more in me than I do. And so I still want to cry when I look at it, and I keep it in a box so it won't break. So, but yeah, it's pretty special.
1: Definitely. That's really neat. Congratulations.
0: Thank you.
1: Absolutely. So you said that you perform at county fairs and you perform at American Legions, it sounds like, and veterans centers. How is that? And how do you get booked for those types of things?
0: You know, I do, and you notice this too, but I do a lot of my own work, my own networking. I send out and send out and send out, trying just to, for, in this instance, I've worked very hard getting this song out just because I want it out for the veterans more than myself, because it says thank you for your service. But, you know, honestly, I go where there are opportunities. And some people, you know, sometimes I do benefits or whatever, but I do all kinds of things. And but I really would like more opportunities to happen. I mean, if anybody wanted me to come, I'd say just reach out, because I never know where this is taking me. And one day it may be at a assisted living, and the next day it may be at the Indiana State Fair, which I did last year. And then I'll be in Vincennes in July for the civil reenactment in our county fair. But I really want to go wherever the opportunities open. And that's what I could say, because my heart is in everything that I do. And I want to do more.
1: So we were talking to earlier about how you kind of got started with the Ma Bell character. And originally it kind of started with Minnie Pearl.
0: Yes. And that happened in Nashville. I was at John A's. Back in the day, they had like open stage. And an artist had seen things that I did, like ZZ Top and different things. She goes, why don't you go on as Minnie Pearl? And I said, can't do it. She said, why not? I said, I don't have a hat. I'll get you a hat. I don't have a dress. I'll get you a dress. And I ran out of excuses. And she says, you know, in Nashville, when opportunity knocks, you do it. And I never will forget that. And I was almost sick. She goes, look, don't make it a big deal. Just go out there and go, howdy. You don't have to do our whole skit. And she said, and then just sing Rocky Top. And I was almost sick. And but I did. And there is actually a video on YouTube where I did that. And then I ended up getting a real dress and doing, and decided that Minnie Pearl was a legend in her own time, that I needed to, she was somebody that not everybody can mimic. So we decided just let me be myself in a different costume. Well, anyway, then that fishing song came and we came up with a fishing hat and an old fishing dress. And so we're like, what do we call her? Ma Bell. And then I got invited to do some benefits and different things. And now this character stuck around now for a while, and I decided to change dresses. And I think that may have happened when we were talking, was when we wrote Freedom Truckers. I think about then I decided I really wanted to be patriotic. And the only thing that's not patriotic is my hat. I actually, my shoes are glittery and rhinestones, and they say Ma Bell. Aww. Then they say never too old to dream. But I just got a new one that says Ma Bell, hey, hey, USA with a flag. Very nice. Yeah, so we just keep changing, but I don't think I'll change this look at all because it's, for one thing, it just fits. It's comfortable, and, you know, I go out there with pride, and it was amazing. When we were doing rehearsals for the Opry show the other day, they were practicing two patriotic songs, and I was like, yes. one of them was God Bless the USA, and there's a new one coming out by the Nash, I think it's the Tennessee River Boys, and it's called, you guys all will want to hear that. It's called The Greatest Land or something by them, and it's getting ready to be released in July, and I love it. I asked them if I could sing it, but it's really going to be a good one, so... and they said, yes, I can. So hopefully I'll get that soon and be able to go out and share that song as well.
1: Very nice. So who have you met that you were like, I can't believe I got to meet this person?
0: There is so many people that I've got to meet. Now, one that's blown me away that you wouldn't think of, Roy August wrote Fancy Free for the Oak Ridge Boys. And believe it or not, he gave me one of his songs called My Country's Get Up and Go Has Got Up and Win. And he was poking fun at the new country music, as cute as it can be. I'm trying to think. I've actually sang on stage with Ava Barber. Out of everybody in the crowd, I was one of them that she had come up and do Y'all Come With Her. And she was on Lawrence Welk. Diane Sherrill's pretty well known and a great stage presence. I've met her. I met Connie Smith and Marty Stewart. And the list goes on and on. Crystal Gayle. She actually encouraged me. I went to one of her shows and afterwards they had a meet and greet. And we talked for a little bit, and she encouraged me in what I'm doing, and just so many more. I mean, the list goes on and on, but those are the main ones that I have met. I actually met Jim Patrick that wrote Eye of the Tiger, that's a funny little story. I was at the Commodore with my friend, Ruth Brown. He came in and had purple hair. That's all I know. I didn't know who he was, but at the time I had purple hair. And I said, I have to have a picture with him. And two guys that were with him, that was probably his agent, was laughing because they were teasing us the whole time. They're like, why are you in town for? And I'm like, I'm a songwriter. Had no idea. He said, look him up. And it was the writer of Eye of the Tiger, and he sang with Survivor. So I'm like, oh. And I've met Johnny Cash. That was years ago as a teenager.
1: Oh, wow. But, that's exciting. You know,
0: the thing I can say, though, that I love, most people that you meet that have made something of themselves, they're just such an encouragement to me, because most of them, when you get to know them, are just people, just down-to-earth people. And, you know, a lot of people just praise them and lift them up. But in the end, a lot of them are just really good people.
1: That's awesome to hear.
0: Yeah.
1: And it's awesome to hear that they're very encouraging of other artists, you know, trying to make a, you know, a difference and make their own way in performing. It's pretty awesome that they are supportive of independents and other people just like them that are just trying to, you know, get their voice and their name out there.
0: Yeah. And, you know, I think the biggest star in my book, I have to say this, is my co-writer. He was very well known back in the day. He, when disco was around there, he wrote Billboard hits like Superstar, Sexy Thing. And if you ever go watch his videos, it's something to see. He actually did flips on the stage. And when I first started writing with him, I had no clue. I was telling him, Bob, I got our song on the radio. He had already been there and done all that, but he's so gracious. And now he's not just a producer to me. He is really, really a fantastic friend. And, you know, nothing would mean any more to me than his friendship. So just a exceptional, great wife, and even down to the puppies. So I just love the whole family. So, yeah.
1: That's awesome. So we were also talking, and we were talking about maybe someone that you might resemble, and maybe people would think of her maybe when they're thinking about the characters you do, and you know, your entertainment, maybe being funny and also performing lyrically and with songs, is Carol Burnett. Because when I was first seeing the character and then hearing the song, and the vibe I got was Carol Burnett vibe, and she was like one of my growing up heroes. Like, I loved watching her show. I thought she was amazing and so funny, and you know, every character she did was very unique, and you know, she got the audience motivated and all into her characters and into her performance. And I kind of get that vibe with you as well.
0: Yeah, and she's got to be one of my favorites. You know, honestly, if I could have her for a mentor, I'd be thrilled.
1: Definitely.
0: I don't know how it happened, but I would love that more than anything. But
1: yes, I think she's very supportive too, because it seemed like whenever I would hear stories about her that, you know, she really helped the younger actors and actresses come up and really gave them support and really gave them encouragement. So I think she would be a perfect one to do that.
0: Yeah, and I don't know how you get to do that.
1: Right?
0: Yes. But yeah, I would have loved that. I would have loved to have done a skit with her, really. That would have been the ultimate.
1: Right. Yeah, that would be the best of times, I think.
0: Uh-huh.
1: So what's next for you? What are you doing next? Have you got new songs in the works? You got you said you were going to be performing at the Civil War reenactment. What else is coming up?
0: Yeah, that's I know I have the Hamilton County Fair here in Indiana. I think that's July, it's on Friday. Is that the 16th or 17th? And then I'm in Vincennes on that Saturday. And that's going to be a fun time. They're doing a whole Civil War reenactment. There's the museum, and they say that's a great big crowd. So I'm going to have fun there, I know.
1: Yeah, definitely. So you talked about that you struggled with health for a while, and then you really found your way out of it. Can you tell us a little bit about that?
0: Yeah, this started a lot with bariatric surgery, and I still struggle a lot with vitamin deficiencies. But when I had bariatric surgery, there was a lot of different components that happened. I threw a blood clot to my lung. I had a sepsis. I really shouldn't be here. And it was a really hard time because I couldn't work. And, you know, it seemed like I was so sick that there was really not many people around. And I found myself in a bad, bad place. And I wanted to end my life, and I can talk about it now, but I didn't. And I'm so thankful, because when I started to, I had my pills there and I was writing my note, and I hit the piano and I wrote my first song called Oh What a Friend, which I haven't released yet, which I hope to do soon, because couldn't talk about it for a while. But the song is actually about when nobody was there, God was with me. And from that song, it took me to Nashville to the Songwriters Festival. And from that, other songwriters let me sing some of their material. So I had enough to be there. And eventually I started writing more. I thought that would be my only song. No, we've written quite a few, and I've had people write, you know, even music for me. And I had no idea back then where that would take me, because, again, I felt like I wasn't good enough. But it's just been one stepping stone after another. And I, you know, it's just like I can't believe that the things that's happened in my music career. And I have to be very grateful to everybody that's kind of been supportive and taken me there, because if I had relied on my own faith, I probably wouldn't have worked this hard and I wouldn't be as far as I am. But I think the fact that where I'm at now, I just know that it's not an option to quit or give up. And even when times are hard, which they do get hard, it takes a lot of work, takes a lot of money to go chase your dream. Yeah. It takes a lot of dedication and practice, because of the vitamin deficiencies, I don't remember all my lyrics, but that's turned into a fun thing too, because we talked about that. When the music comes on, the hat comes on, I change and I animate and just go with whatever. And I can forget a whole paragraph, but somehow it works for me. You know, I seem to be able to make up words, and that kind of becomes, people think that's part of my act, but I'm like, oops. But I have a lot of fun, and I think I've realized that it's okay just to be myself and not try to go out and be somebody I'm not. Even though I'm in a costume, I still, in one way, am myself, but I'm a different myself. It's the one that has fun and has a joyous time watching other people have fun. And, you know, there's been all kinds of things that's happened in my walk. For instance, I was at a assisted living, and a woman could not speak. She didn't speak, but one day we heard her cry out. So it was like that song touched her. I've seen in different places I've gone where people just kind of sit and be backwards, and every now and then they'll sing along or they'll clap, and you're like, they're with me. And I think that I realize now that what I do isn't for myself. It's to make people laugh and bring them joy, even if it's just for a few minutes. And even I like it. I love it when they are with me and they're clapping and they're singing songs. So now I try to do a few of my originals, but I really try to do a lot of songs that people know. And I throw people, because, for instance, the other night, a guy I'd known forever, he's on Heaven's Country. He's a radio announcer. I came out and I did Dreams Are Made in the USA, which is one of ours. And then I did Hey, Hey, USA. And then I threw in ABBA, Dancing Queen. And he goes, I've heard you do everything, but I didn't ever see that coming. So anyway, you know, they were all out dancing. And I'm like, yes, this is what I need to do. But yeah, you never know what I'm going to sing. I always throw that one, like at the Music Awards. I think it was Music Star and Awards in the end of last year, I threw in Uptown Funk and rewrote it for the award show.
1: So, oh my goodness, that's awesome.
0: So you hear that, duh, duh, duh, duh, and they think they know what's coming out of my mouth, but it didn't. It was a whole different ride. So you just never know. And I think that's the one thing people enjoy about my show, because they don't know what to expect. I might go from Your Cheating Heart to Dancing Queen to maybe Mr. Postman. I'm all over the place. I try to do something that anybody, any age will know something. I'll throw a little gospel in there, a little country, a little rock and roll, and just, like I said, have a lot of fun.
1: What's your favorite type of song to sing?
0: Oh, boy. I have to say that I absolutely am a fan of the patriotic stuff. I love to pay tribute. And nothing gives me more honor. I'm totally a little bit different. When I sing God Bless the USA, I'm not just singing, I feel it. And before I know it, that hand's going out there. Like, I probably stand up. So those songs mean something. You know, I think you could sing any style, any kind of music. But I think when things mean something, maybe that's where I'm at, because it can even be something from Amazing Grace. But I think the ones that I like singing the most that actually do mean something and speak to people's hearts.
1: I love that. I love that you are that motivated patriotically to really put the passion in those songs. I mean, I'm sure you put passion in everything, but for me, those songs really hit home too, and they really strike a chord with my heart. When I hear something like that, whenever I'm searching for new music to put on our radio station, I look for patriotic songs. I look for songs about veterans. I look for songs about struggle and, you know, overcoming, because mm-hmm. those songs resonate with me. And then I hope it does in turn with the people that we're supporting. So I love it that you say, you know, those patriotic songs really mean a lot and really get you motivated and moving in the song, really. So that's really exciting to hear.
0: You know, and when I do the national anthem, it's not just getting up and singing the national anthem. I think it's a matter of honoring the veterans. I actually will say, okay, who's a veteran? You know, we want to pay tribute to you. So it's not just, okay, anybody can sing the national anthem. I think it's giving our veterans the honor that's due them.
1: Yeah, well, thank you. Yeah, we try to do that here, too, is give all of our veterans a voice and give them the respect they deserve and the voice they deserve in the community. So I love that. So do you have veterans in your family or anybody close to you that served, or is the passion just, you know, coming from a place of patriotism?
0: You know, that's an interesting question. I often wish somebody in my family was a veteran. My uncle is, because I've always wanted to join the veterans. But I think, honestly, for me, because I don't have a lot of veterans in my family, but I do know a lot of veterans, and I am friends with a lot. I think for me is just the appreciation for their sacrifices and appreciation for my freedom. For our freedom. And I think that's where the patriotism comes from. I think every time I think especially now too, because all the stuff that goes on in this world, I think sometimes people forget what all our veterans sacrificed so that we could be free, and things are bad again. And, you know, we wrote that song, America, She's Crying. And so I just think it's just my heartfelt appreciation for our veterans and realizing what all. And, you know, there's been shows I've been in with that you just feel it. I mean, I think if you love our veterans, you just feel it. Like when you hear patriotic songs, it's not a matter of just singing along, but when you feel it in your heart, you know that you have a patriotic spirit.
1: Right. I agree.
0: I mean,
1: where's your favorite place to perform? What venue do you like the most?
0: Well, my dream's a Grand Ole Opry, and I think the biggest one, I love the Indiana State Fair, and I was hoping to be back there again this year, but the stage I was at last year they got rid of, so they wasn't sure where to put me. So anyway, that happens, but I believe when one door closes, other doors will open. And that's just the way I've done this whole Ma Bell career. You know, if there's some really good stuff that happened, and then there's some disappointments along the way. So it's just like our interview. When the door opens, it's fantastic. And I want to say thank you before I forget it.
1: We're happy to have you.
0: Yeah, and I'm just like, I really want to be able to go out more, really. I go out a lot, though. I do about 3 to 4 shows a week now that I do assisted livings. But it's really joyous. And I was just elated that I get to do the Civil War reenactment. I think that's going to be fantastic. So, definitely. But yeah, I just say anybody wants me to come out, just, you've got my number to post, right? So, yeah. So I would absolutely love to perform at any event when the door opens.
1: And there's the social media there. There's the website and the Facebook. Yeah, just,
0: you got it.
1: Just
0: yeah.
1: Look Ma Bell up. I'm going to have to look up America, She's Crying. I don't think I've heard that one. So I think I want to check that one out. I wish I would have had that one for the show so we could play that too.
0: Yeah. Believe it or not, that's an interesting one. I started writing that by myself about, I think it was like four or five years, because it's been out for a little bit. It was around the last election, not this last one, but the one before. Mm-hmm. And I started writing some of the lyrics because of child trafficking and stuff. And I just threw it in the drawer. And then I got COVID. It sat there for a while. And I happened to come across that. And I'm like, I really need to do something with that. And it was about the next election. And those lyrics changed all the way around. It said, what happened to America? We used to be so strong. You know, and it talks about what's going to happen to our Constitution. What's happening to our Constitution is oh so very wrong. Why won't our people stand up and fight? You know, it's really talking about we need to unite. And that's one thing I was going to tell you, too, that was really cool about the trucker thing. That was like a moment in history for me. And I think that was actually the beginning for me. I had never, ever seen people unite like that to stand up for what they believed in. And I think that touched me so deeply when I seen the truckers with their flags. And then when I got the honor of walking back along all the truckers, talking to them, fellowshipping with them, giving them my CD and signing it, I thought, you know, they should be signing my CD. And I think that that's where patriotism actually hit me and actually struck a chord, because I think it's the people that unite for things that they believe in is very important. And I think that's the best way to describe veterans. I mean, tell me if I'm wrong, but the fact that they have been united to fight for our country and to stand up for the things that they believe in. And some of us are so weak that we wouldn't stand up and fight. And so I think that's where the whole patriotism for me actually became very real.
1: Yeah. Well, you're right. When there's a community of like-minded people, that's where the power is. So veterans, when there's a group of veterans and we're all like-minded, that's where the power is. So I can understand what you're saying when you were with those truckers, because when there's a united mission, when everyone's, you know, focused on the goal, it can be very powerful and very inspiring and very moving.
0: I had never experienced, you know, that feeling in my life. And honestly, I don't think it was just the truckers either. I think when they pulled out with their flags, I think that was a moment for me that this is history. Yeah. And I don't think it was so much the truckers, but just seeing the flags wave and we're doing something we believe in, right. You know.
1: Yeah, when you see a row of flags, it inspires you. At least it does me when I see them either lined up alongside the road, or there's a sea of flags for Memorial Day or Veterans Day or the 4th of July, anytime, or Flag Day for that matter, whenever they put out the flags. It's very inspiring, and I think a lot of people are touched and moved when they see the flag up close. You know, you see it on a flagpole, mm-hmm. and when you pass by and you're like, oh, there's the flag. But when you see a sea of flags, yeah, it's different.
0: To see them over the overpasses and,
1: yes,
0: you know, it's just something amazing, and it's something I'll never forget. It was just totally historic for me.
1: Definitely. So you're are you in Tennessee? Are you in Kentucky? What part of the U.S. are you in?
0: I'm in Indiana, but I actually perform a lot in Kentucky, and okay. I go to Tennessee every chance I get.
1: Okay.
0: So Every time I get an open door, I'm there.
1: I don't blame you. Like you said, you got to go where opportunity is knocking. So if it's telling you to head south to Kentucky or to Tennessee, then definitely you should do that. So you said Grand Ole Opry. How do you get there? What is your goal? What is your game plan to get there?
0: You know, and the Grand Ole Opry is really, truly grand. And you don't just go perform on the Grand Ole Opry. It takes someone inviting you.
1: Yeah.
0: And so I think for me, I'm fine. The fact that I've actually got to step on that stage and sing and just stand in that circle. But it would be an absolute honor to be able to entertain in that circle. But if I never get that opportunity, I feel like that dream has come true.
1: Right. Yeah. Just being there, even if it's not as you as a headline or invited to be a singer, but you performing there. And like you said, being on the circle. I mean, I think that's pretty awe-inspiring by itself.
0: Yeah. It's a very, very awesome show with very, very amazing talent that's in that show. So, but yeah, and who knows? Everybody says you're going to make it one day. And I said, well, if I don't, I've made it to the stage and I've sang in an amazing choir. That choir, if anybody ever goes to Nashville, I'd highly recommend that song, that show. It's Sunday Morning Country with Music City Christian Fellowship. It's a 90 artist choir. There are artists in that choir. And there was 90 of us this year. And
1: wow.
0: I'm just like, wow. And, you know, we rehearse 4 days, you know, and then, well, Saturday's a full day. And then you go out and do that show. And it's just like the acoustics in there and just the fellowship. It's, I can't say enough about that song for sure. I look at that, look forward to that show every year.
1: Nice. So you have gone every year? How many years have you done?
0: This made my third, so next year will be my fourth, but yeah.
1: That's pretty awesome to get to do that too.
0: Mm-hmm. It's an honor, and it truly is. And like I said, there's some really amazing artists on there. Brenda Lee used to be the MC.
1: Oh, wow.
0: And, you know, the last couple of years, she has not been able to make it. But, and then last year, Ray Stevens was supposed to be on there. And then he had an incident happen to where he couldn't be there. But they have some pretty awesome artists. Like I know this year, Aubrey Nicole was a finalist from The Voice.
1: Oh,
0: and
1: wow.
0: She was there, and they had, I think it was Cutter and Cash, amazing bluegrass band, but they had a variety of all kinds of music, and it was just, it was all Christian music, but it was very fantastic.
1: Yeah. I can imagine it was. So is there something that I didn't ask you that you want to put out to our audience? Is there anything I didn't ask you about that you wanted to tell us about before we get off the air tonight?
0: I think you covered everything. You did a very good interview, and I enjoyed it a lot.
1: Yeah, well, we enjoyed having you. We really enjoy that your patriotism and the character you've created, because I think it resonates well with people. And it's really interesting to me that you wrote America's Crying back about 4 years ago, because it's so relevant to what's going on today that I think it's well timed to be re-released or you know, brought back to the surface now because of what's going on. You know, there's so much dissension among our U.S. Different areas that, you know, it really needs to have some cohesiveness again and some uniting. And so I think what you're doing is helping that because I haven't ever attended a concert, but I would love to. And I could just see the energy that you bring is very inspiring and would get people up out of their seats and, you know, chanting and singing and saying the pledge. And, you know, I think that kind of entertainment is what we need. We need less of some other types and more of this type to kind of really unite us again. So I really applaud what you're doing because I think it's very important. And I love the character you created because I think Ma Bell resonates with a lot of people.
0: I appreciate that. Yes, like I said, I go anywhere to sing the national anthem, and I do several. I do God Bless the USA and Now Hey Hey USA and America She's Crying. Yeah, that's on a lot of our music. Taking It Back's a really rock, I call it rock. Mm-hmm. And that's about taking our country back.
1: Yeah, we'll have to listen to that one too. I wish I would have downloaded it so we could play it.
0: Yeah. But yeah, all of those are on my Spotify under Kathy Bell.
1: Okay.
0: Most of my songs are there. I think there's one called Miss Procrastinator, which is a cute little jingle. It's poking fun at procrastination. It's under my Ma Bell character. And I started going back to putting all my songs under Kathy Bell because it was causing confusion. And I don't know why CD Baby did that, but it released all of them but one on Kathy Bell, and the other one was on Ma Bell. And I'm like, well, we're just going to tell people you can find me at Kathy Bell.
1: Right. So,
0: yeah. And I would love nothing more than all of our veterans. I would love, honestly, if there was ever an opportunity. I've been dreaming of this since this song came out, to do this song in a TikTok video with veterans. And I would love nothing more than that, because it's saying thanks to every branch of the military. I would absolutely love that to go viral and everybody do their own dance to it.
1: I think you need to get plugged in with Atticus Ray, because he's doing a 250th birthday celebration for the U.S. And he's tap dancing across the U.S. And he's hopefully planning to come to Texas, is one of the places he's planning to come. And he's asking for performers to come in as part of this celebration. So it would be a really neat thing to see the Ma Bell character come into this 250th anniversary. He's not actually going to do the performance or put it out till next year, because he's just gathering all of the different footage and everything this year to actually broadcast it next year.
0: Can you send me his information so
1: yes.
0: I can reach out to him? I'd love that.
1: Yeah, I think it would be really great. So if you've not seen Atticus Ray, you can, Google search him. He's on Apple TV, and he is like the modern day Fred Astaire, is who they kind of compare him to.
0: I would love him.
1: So he's a younger guy too. And, so Fred Astaire to me has one kind of persona, and Atticus has like a whole other, he's a modern day one, like, tap dancing in the water and tap dancing on stacks of things and tops of roofs of trucks and whatnot. Like, he's crazy. I'd be like, I would fall down. I would not.
0: He might be an inspiration to me to try some different things.
1: Yeah, I think that would be a lot of fun. So I'll have to see what we can do about connecting you guys together and see if how maybe you can plug into that performance.
0: I would love that. Love it. Love it. Love it.
1: That would be really neat. Well, we've just got a few minutes left. So anything that you want to put out before we get off the air?
0: I don't think so. I think I would just say thanks to anybody who is tuned in. And if you'd like, I'd love for them to follow me. And I've been making this habit. Some people say, I can't join your Facebook, you've got too many friends. Well, Ma Bell doesn't. And if you really want to be on my friends, just message me. I'll make it happen. But I just, honestly, it's so good to be here, and it's an honor. And I really want to thank anybody that, supports our veterans. And so I would love to share this to everybody I know, this interview. So will I be able to do that?
1: Yeah.
0: Okay, good.
1: Yeah, I'll send you the file, audio and video file after we get off the air.
0: Okay. I think you've covered everything. And I would just say, if there's any veterans events that you would like me to come, just reach out, because I would love to do them, and I would do them with honor.
1: Awesome. Well, thank you so much for coming on tonight. Thank you for sharing your story. And really, you know, it's an inspiration knowing that, you know, you faced a lot of adversity in your life, but then you turned it around and you turned it into something positive. So it really shows resilience on your part. And it really shows that, you know, people can overcome if they just put their mind to it. Yes, things can be tough. And yes, things aren't always as you'd want them to be. And they aren't always perfect, but you can make, you know, lemons out, you can make lemonade out of lemons, as they say. Yes. So, you know, sometimes it's harder to find the lemonade, but you could do it, right?
0: Right.
1: Absolutely. All right. Well, this is Teresa Round signing off. And thank you so much, Ma Bell, for coming on tonight. And we look forward to hearing more from you.
0: Yeah, I would love to come back anytime.
1: All right. Thank you.
0: Thank you.
2: 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As we wrap up today's show, we want to remind you that the podcast of today's episode will be available right after we go off the air. So if you missed any part of the show,
3: and then you get in conversations where you get to question your perception. You know, not everybody's willing to do that. Not everybody's willing to question their perception of themselves. We definitely question the perception of other people quickly. But do you question your perception of yourself? And so as I've healed in these particular areas that I share from, that I've written from, there three of the most important ones are the life of a 2-year-old, the life of a 5-year-old, and the life of an 8-year-old. And those three perceptions, by the time I was 14, they were corrupted. I put it that way. They were definitely corrupted. And so I'm going to share with you just kind of some of the conversations. You can do whatever you do your research on, whatever you are used by in life, whatever your ideologies, your philosophies, and your theologies are. You can take these conversations and self-examine yourself and possibly discover some levels of reconciliations and even some levels of self-forgiveness, right? And so when I looked at that and I was like, you know what, where do we start? Where do I start with that? And so I've heard, not saying that it's the truth, but there's partially an empirical truth. If you ask people in your life and just get a sense of how people think about this question, is the mother the first love of that son? And is the father the first love of that daughter? Right? So there's some conversations that say that the son is hardwired to the mom and that the daughter is hardwired to the father. And by hardwired it means that that child is connected, attached to, and perceptions are coming from and learning from that particular parent for a period of emotional connection or whatever that is for that child, right? So if the son is connected to the mother and the daughter is connected to the father, then what does that look like? What does that look like when that perception is broken? What does that look like when that transition happens and that child is now disconnected from that mother, that son, and that daughter is connected from that father? But also, the male child will be disconnected from the father just the same as the daughter will be disconnected from the mother. So it's not just an either or, but there is a part of that conversation that if you look at it in life and you look at the behavior and you look at how we act and how we respond in relationships, you could see that that could be an empirical truth. And one of my, first conversations, and I want to set a context in the conversation that this is not about blame. This is not about talking bad about. This is about healing around our parents. This is talking about healing, right? So no blame, no disappointment. All that stuff for me has been transformed into my life stories, and how I can use this conversation to maybe soften the heart of someone else who could be stuck where I was stuck at for 40 years, who could possibly be stuck in a relationship as I was for years, and even put ourselves in positions to be stuck because there was something broken in the connection between the child and that parent. So as a father and a son and a grandfather, I've been able to look up the chain to my parents, and I've been able to look down the chain to my children and now my grandchildren, and realize like, oh my goodness, there has to be some conversation, especially based off how I grew up and how I treated my parents, and then how I treated my children, and how I get to treat my grandchildren today. And for some people, they never discover that for themselves. For some people, they end up, they die like stuck. They die alone. They die in resentment and regret. They die in upset and frustration. But guess what? I don't mean that they're dying dead, like off the planet. I'm talking about dying emotionally. Like we walk around like dead to ourselves, and sometimes dead to our family, because we never want to feel those emotions, those pains again. And so unfortunately or fortunately, what does that look like? And at some point I had to tell the truth to myself. I was willing. And hey, out of all of that conversation, the last 16 years, you know, I'm in a different place today. And no blame, no more shame, not embarrassed about my past. I'm not disappointed in myself as I was. I'm not saying it doesn't show up still. I'm saying that I recognize it, because I recognize my perception patterns. I recognize my memory patterns. I recognize my action patterns. And those get expressed how? Sometimes it gets expressed in your behavior, in your character, in your personality, or in your body language. And the downside of that is people's perception of your body language and your character and your behavior and your personality, they take that and they make it mean something about them. And then now there's an issue. You understand that? See, my body language has nothing to do about who you are. My perception about myself has nothing to do with who you think I am. My behavior really has nothing to do with you. It's all about me and what I'm dealing with. And so when you do that work and you discover that, and you get a chance, a glimpse of that experience or that behavior that you've been acting the way that you've been for so many years, and you realize, why do I act like that? Why do I do that? Why do I behave? Why do I say that? Why do I act like we don't say that out loud to each other, though. We say that to ourselves. Your subconscious mind and your conscious mind are in a battle with each other, because your subconscious mind runs what's in your heart. It's doing its best to keep you safe. It does its job very well. It does its job very well. It does not want to feel ashamed. It does not want to feel embarrassed. It does not want to feel disappointed, not in myself. Now, we feel like that in other people, but that still refers back to me. If I'm disappointed in you, that means I'm still dealing with something inside Faron. And so that scripture that says, love your neighbor with the same measure that you love yourself. If I only love Faron 50% of the time, what you gonna get? You're going to get one of them sides of them 50s. You're going to get that 50% that I don't like about myself, or you might be on the side of the 50% that I do like about myself in that moment, or in that conversation, or in that level of comfort. So again, when you understand and you recognize that within yourself first, there's no way in the world that you're not gonna, I don't even want to say change. There's no way in the world that your behavior won't alter. There's no way that you won't realize that, oh my goodness, if I deal with this, what are you dealing with? But everybody's not willing to look at that. Everybody's not willing to self-examine themselves and tell the truth about their past experiences and how we filter life and talk through. Right. And so I'm not saying as father than mother that we don't do that, but we do that. Right. And so the healing conversation and the journey of reconciliation, it may go as if you're an adult and you have children, you might need to go to your parents and reconcile. Then you might need to go to your children and reconcile. But then you also got to reconcile with yourself at some point. Because for some people, it's hard to have to challenge that perception and look within ourselves and realize that maybe I have been wrong the whole time. Maybe that story that I made up about my mom was my truth, but it was not the truth. And maybe the story that I made up about my dad was my truth, but it's not the truth. And so as an adult, then you have to go back and look at the mind of a child. What's the perception of the mind of a child? So you have to go back and give yourself some compassion of how you even grew up sometimes, because the brain of a child is developing. The brain of a child is absorbing information, even sometimes before language. We know that happens, that they've discovered that even in the womb, depending on the emotional state of the mom and the chaos and the environment of that mother and that father, that the baby could be impacted inside the womb. So if that happens inside the womb, what do you think happens when the baby is in this world? And the baby is growing and developing, and the mind, see, we the baby, but the mind of the baby, the mind of the child is what is so important. The mind of the child, and for some families, gets disconnected. It also gets discounted because it's a child. Oh, he doesn't understand. That child doesn't know what's going on. That child is not, there's no way that child could understand about this divorce. So I'm not even going to talk about the divorce. I'm not going to talk about the breakup or why the dad's not here anymore. I'm not going to talk about why the mom's not here anymore. I'm not going to talk about to the child because the child's not, she doesn't understand. The child doesn't understand. Oh, let me tell you. Do the work. Do your work. Be your work around your childhood age. Do and be the work, or be and do the work of your childhood thoughts, of your childhood ideas, of your childhood experiences. Be and do the work around your perceptions of your childhood. And when you are willing to do that work and you're willing to tell the truth about yourself, to yourself, about your personality, about your character, about your behavior, about your body language. I'm not going to say change, because some people fear change. That's a whole nother topic. But I can tell you that you can alter your perception. You can alter your behavior. You can alter your personality. You could alter your body language. You can alter your character. And it's not hard. I used to say life is hard. I used to say life is dangerous. Life is exciting. Life is fun. But you hear that? Life is hard, fun, exciting, and dangerous. And I have no control which one of those pop up. In this moment on this broadcast, life could be hard right now, but you can't tell. These cameras and these platforms could be dangerous, and I could be stuttering, or I could

is to not look bad, especially in public, especially on a broadcast live, especially in front of your friends and family. We pretend to look good. But where does all that come from? Why is it in our adult life we have to go back in time to heal those childhood areas? So I'm going to talk about mine. And again, this is not about right or wrong, good or bad. I love my mom. I love my dad, who rest in peace. And I'm good. I have no alt against my parents. I have no alt against myself. I still deal with stuff because my perception patterns are still there. I got more on the opposite side than I got on the positive side. That old Ferran is still in there. Oh, it's like an app on your phone. You accidentally touch that app that you ain't used in 6 months and it populates. That's still in your perception. That if somebody says something right now, I could really say something crazy. I could curse. Oh, because I was in the military. Well, of course, I was in an environment that cursing was allowed. It was an expression of words, of feelings and emotions when you curse. I don't have to. I'm aware of that. But it's still in there. And it still might come out every now and then. Shouts out to my basketball players. The eye hound. You know, so. But what is that? Are you aware of your character? Are you aware of your personality? Are you aware of your behavior? Are you aware of your body language? And I believe most of us are. We know what's going on. But sometimes knowing makes no difference. Sometimes because you know something doesn't mean that you apply it to your life. Just look in your own life and see. We know smoking is bad. We know alcohol is bad. We know working out is good for the body. We know certain foods are not good for us. We know that certain places that we go are not healthy or good for us. We know that certain people that we talk to, see, it's different when you put that up against another person. And that's why we're having this discussion. Because yes, there are rights and wrongs in the world. There are opinions about different parts of life in the world. But when you have an opinion about another human being, that's where the waters get muddy. You know, you ever been in muddy water? That's where the experience of life becomes more intense. It becomes more challenging because you love that person, but they're not acting how you need them to act so that you could act a particular way. So that you could be a particular way. But I have to wait till you do that first. So if when you act like that, then I'll act like that. But we don't start off like that. We start off as a child, loving and caring and in the mind of wonder and asking questions about why and what is this and why is that and where is this and where's my mom? Where's my dad? That's the mind of a child. That's the same mind that Christ is talking about. That can get into the kingdom of heaven. The mind of a child. See, the mind of a child is at an age of wonder. See, the mind of a child does things and they play for no reason. We used to be like that, right? Remember when you could do something for no reason at all? Remember when you had the freedom in your heart to just do stuff for no reason? Remember you treated your children and you raised them and you taught them to be that kind of way for no reason? You see, the same way that you taught that child how to walk, do you remember the compassion that you gave that child? Do you remember the love and the encouragement that you gave that child when it was time to walk? Not even crawl. Some people don't crawl first, they just walk. But in this context of this conversation, can you remember
treating your child or

being treated as a child to walk. And every time you fell down, there was encouragement from the whole room sometimes. Sometimes the whole family is gathered around to see you take those first steps, to see you at Thanksgiving ready to walk. And we're all waiting for that anticipation. Do you know that experience? Do you remember how the family gathered and rooted for that child to learn how to walk? But is it to learn how to walk, or is it for that child to discover balance? Right? Is that balance? Do we teach that child to discover how to walk, or for balance? Because that balance is going to be important, because it's going to be attached to walking, bicycling, playing sports, getting up and down the stairs. All that is attached to walking. But what that child really discovers is balance. And once you get balance, for the most part, you never lose it. So remember encouraging that child to walk. I remember my daughters encouraging them, even Aiden, encouraging them to walk. Encouraging them to walk. Get up, get up. No, raise it. Let me help you up. Stand up. Come on, walk to me. Dude, you got this. You know that? Where did that go? Where did that love and compassion and encouragement go? Where did that go? Did we lose it because the child starts to misbehave because of rebellion? Because the iniquities of frustration and anger gets wrapped up in that child's mind? Or because they all of a sudden they're on the table dancing, and now when dancing on the table at 2, 3, 4 years old was cute and funny, at 6 and 7 dancing on the table is not allowed now. It's to get off that table. When you used to say dance on the table. Perception. So I'm gonna take this commercial break. Come back, and I'm going to talk about a couple of my inspirational reads and for what it looked like for Faron. I pray that you see something for yourself. Again, if the son is hardwired to the mom, and the mom is the son's first love, and the daughter is hardwired to the dad, and the dad is the daughter's first love, what happens when that is broken? What happens in the experience? Not just the activity of it, but the experience of it, the emotional experience of that break in communication. For some, it's damaging. This is the Frondose Show on the Military Broadcast Radio Network. Shout out to Sabo's account.

0: Hey, what's up, man? How you doing?
1: I'm blessed, my brother. How you doing?
0: I'm good, man. I'm good. Hey, did you see the game last night?
1: Oh, that was a good game.
0: But did you see the shot?
1: I lost money from that shot.
0: Oh,
1: too,
0: man, bro. That shot was cold, man.
1: I hated it, but it was good.
0: Damn.
1: What's in those jeans?
2: You really want to know?
1: I do.
2: Exhaustion, muscle spasms, asthmatic issues, unexpected sickle cell trait crises.
1: Damn, are you serious? When I was young, I found out I had sickle cell trait. My mom's told me, but I ain't have no knowledge of it. But when I got older, I had a child, and the doctor told me my daughter has sickle cell trait. You know the facts that both parents have sickle cell trait, there's a 50% chance the child may have the trait, and 25% chance the child may have the disease.
0: Hey, that's what's the count. Do you know that 2.5 million people in the United States have sickle cell trait, 300 million people globally? I didn't find out I had sickle cell trait until I was in the Army 10 years. Next thing you know, I had a sickle cell trait exertion site.
1: Sickle cell? I thought that was a black gene or something.
0: Nah, man, the Latin community is number two. 1 out of 36,000 babies are being born with sickle cell disease. You could be Caucasian, Mediterranean, European. You gotta know your bloodline, man.
3: 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The name is sickle cell trait. WDCONSCT, also known as What's the Count, is out to bring awareness, education, and prevention to people all over the globe. 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All right, welcome back to the Frondose Show. A little bit on that sickle cell trait awareness. If you go to my website, wdconsct.org, you will see that I have an opportunity to go to Africa. I've had a couple of opportunities to go to Nigeria, you know, as well. However, what can I say? This is something that was created in 2011 in the futures session of the education that I was in. And I didn't believe in writing down, you know, like a vision board. I never had nothing. I don't know about. I'm not going to make up a story about where you know, the question was, if I seen you in 5 years, Farhan, what would you be up to? So you want me to sit down and write down today that when you talk to me in 5 years, what would I say that I've accomplished and what I've been up to? I didn't believe in that. I was just coming off this depression and life that was over. And you want me to try to figure out who I'm gonna talk to you about in 5 years? I denied that conversation. But what I was asked was, are you going to do the work and do the class the way it's designed? See, sometimes we don't do life the way it's designed. We don't do these educations. We don't take these classes and do them by the way they're designed. But it's normal. It's normal because we struggle up against those principles. We struggle up against those perception patterns because my perception is already as mine. Those action patterns are mine. Those memory patterns are mine. How could I come up with a conversation with memory for future memories? But because I was willing to do the work and I had been in that education for a few months and this is the third class in that curriculum, because I hadn't done my seminar yet. There's four pieces of the curriculum, but I was on the three main pieces. So that last piece, because I was willing to do the work and tell the truth to myself, I sat down and I answered the questions. There was a structure. Now, I didn't just make it up. It was a structure. And it asked specific questions. And so I wrote down specifically who I was going to be and what I was going to be doing in the future 5 years from that day in May of 2011. Now, mind you, that was the spark of my sickle cell trait advocacy identity, right? Because Farhan was dealing with identity crisis with my rank and my uniform is who Farhan was and what Farhan did in life. And when that was taken away, I didn't know who I was. So I was lost. And I made it mean that I was lost. And I said it out of my mouth that I'm lost, that life is over. I said that out of my mouth. And by me saying that, my subconscious mind collected evidence to prove to myself subconsciously that your life is over. You said it. So let's gather the information. And my mind gathered. Oh, it had enough information, baby. Woo! I had enough proof. I had enough evidence. I had enough to know that, oh yeah, buddy, that voice in my head, that's why, because your life is over. See, we don't, not this, we don't. You got to be able to pay attention to that voice. So in that education in 2011, I wrote down, I imagined all the stuff that I could, who I could be as a sickle cell trait advocate. I wrote down all the types of places that I wanted to go. I wrote down the stuff that I would be doing. I wrote down the type of people that I wanted to meet and the famous people. I wrote down the organizations that I wanted to work with. I wrote down a whole list. And I turned it in. And she took that and she compiled it and then she gave it back to me. And then she said, read it to me. And when I read it, I was like, who is this guy in 5 years? Who is that? Like, that's not me. Who's this? But guess what? I've tracked it. It's in my calendar on my phone. It reminds me. I read it every now and then. I think I've only read it to like 5 people on the whole planet that knows about that list of who I said that I was going to be in the future. And I can tell you, in 2026, from 2011, that at least 50% of that future that I created has been accomplished. I've experienced it, I've done it, and I'm on the way to being it, all in the same context. And guess what was on there? Africa. Africa was on my list to go there because I know that that's where the sickle cell trait gene is, why we're number one as African Americans, as Black people. We're number one because sickle cell trait combats malaria. So my ancestors who came from that part of the world where malaria was present is how they survived. So can you imagine that when I sit back and think about my sickle cell trait, how many people that gene was passed through all the way to get to Farhan? I don't even know. How many generations did that inherited gene called sickle cell trait, that mutation, get passed along through other family members of my family, through my dad's side, that gene came to my father, that came to me, and then I passed it to my daughter. Like, what, who thinks that? And so the opportunity to travel to Africa, you can go to my website, wdconsct.org. Right on the first page, I got it put there. You can read the flyer. It's this June. I'm in the process of getting my body immune system worked up. I interviewed Dr. Sabi before he passed in 2013. And I'm taking his supplements. I'm doing one of his compounds that he created and what he used to cure people, to heal people with the body. So Botanica, you hear that commercial? Botanica, Herbal CO. I am actively engaged with them, and I am on their supplements. I'm on their compound that they still produce. And it's like 90 days. I got to do it for 3 months. And by June, I should be ready because I got to take those vaccines. I got to take those vaccines, right? So I'm conscious. I want to make sure that my body is at the point where if I could flush the mucus out of my blood and regenerate my body with the minerals and enzymes that I'm getting from this Dr. Sebi compound. See, let me tell you how it looks, right? So your normal red blood cells live about 120 days. If you have a normal adult hemoglobin A red blood cell, it lives about 120 days. It goes through the process of your body and boom. And then your body, your bone marrow, it regenerates more red blood cells, right? I have one that's normal and I have one that mutates. So my sickle cell trait gene mutates. It is what it is. We're not fighting malaria, but there is also a health complication and other health complications just by having one copy of that gene. So yes, it serves its purpose, you know, protecting me from malaria. However, in certain conditions, and what's going on with your body, with my body, sometimes that gene might mutate and can cause some health complications. And for some people, has been connected to some sudden deaths. And I'm a messenger. I'm not going to say I'm just a messenger, but I'm a messenger of that conversation now. That's what I discovered, right? And so imagine that if your immune system is weak and mucus is in your inflammation, right? Then what that does is imagine that you're taking these supplements, you're drinking the sea moss, and you're taking all the stuff that you need to take, and you're eating properly. You're not eating foods right now that are going to cause inflammation. You're not going to eat preservatives. You're not going to eat stuff that's frozen in the freezer that has preservatives. You're not going to eat that. You're going to find as close as organic to natural food that you can possibly get in today's age, and you're going to eat that. You're going to get the fruits that's in season. You're going to eat the pineapples. You're going to eat the strawberries, whatever that's on the list for you to eat. So imagine you're eating that now. I'm not eating junk food. I'm not eating chips. I'm not eating Doritos. I'm not eating, you know, I love me some Mexican food. I love hamburgers and hot dogs. But imagine I remove that from my diet. And now as I'm taking and drinking these supplements, as those red blood cells die off, and as the mucus in my body, inflammation in my body is being pushed out, the new red blood cells are being generated, and now their new cells are coming in. You understand that? So as I'm pushing out the inflammation out of my body with the compound, and the old cells are dying off that contain the mucus, and they're getting flushed out of my system, and the new cells are being regenerated and being generated in my body, guess what happens in 3 months to 4 months? The mucus is gone, and my body has created new red blood cells that aren't being attacked by mucus. Do you understand that? That if you clean the mucus out of your blood and the new cells are coming in and regenerate, and they're dying off in 120 days, so guess what happens? Your body is cleansing. And then you're feeding the body what it needs to regenerate itself naturally. And guess what? Your immune system is rebuilt. Your body is becoming healthy. The alkalinity. I mean, they say that cancer cells can't survive in an alkaline body. The cancer cells can only survive in an acidic body, the acids. And we eat foods that have a lot of acid. We eat foods that have a lot of hormones, preservatives, So in order for me to go to Africa and get these vaccines that I'm going to need to survive, I got to do this for my not just for myself, but for my health. So WDC on SCT.org, if you want to check that out, I have some more information. The website information is on there. I've just been truly blessed to be asked to go on this with this church mission and to bring sickle cell trait as a conversation to the land of where my gene is inherited from. So I'm not even excited yet because I don't even know where my mind is at right now. I'm still in a little level of shock. But when I look at that futures that I created, it's right there on paper. It's right there on paper that I designed that and I put that in the future and I've been living into that future. So all this sickle cell advocacy work that I've done, who I was being as an advocate, do you see how my life got altered from it's over to becoming an advocate? Let's see, I went from defending this country as a soldier to now defending this conversation around sickle cell trait because it's still not known. It's still not talked. It's only been around 116 years or something. It's not been discovered that long. It hasn't been discovered that long, but it's been around thousands of years. And so I've taken that conversation. I'm responsible. I'm using my life experiences of what happened to me in the military that I almost died and collapsed and all that conversations and just giving people the basic, just the basic knowledge, the basic awareness. I'm not a doctor. I'm not a researcher. I don't have a PhD, but I'd be in the rooms with them. I'm in the room with them answering questions because they're still studying it. And I get to use my life as an example of what happened to me, articulate that, and then have them do some research about that. That's why the rhabdomyolysis is so important today. That's why student athletes have to be screened to play college sports. Because that sickle cell trait has been causing some health complication in athletes. It's also been causing complications in military veterans. But it's been causing complications as a global conversation. So not only is my conversation for the United States and those that are interested in it, but overseas. And I don't brag, I don't talk about that, but I'm already an international speaker. But all those titles don't matter to me. It's the opportunity to get to share this message. That's most important. So WDC on SCT, truly blessed. My story is in the Bible. Judges chapter 4, Deborah and Barak. I'm Barak, the soldier in that story. I have a talk I did on that. But yeah, so I'm in alignment. I discovered why I was born. And that has been my journey. That has helped me stay alive. And I know that God gave me that. God gave me that message in my mother's womb that I was born with that sickle cell trait gene. And some people spend their life trying to figure out why am I born? We all ask that question. We might not ask it out loud, but we seem to ask it to ourselves because there's something in you that knows that there's something that you want to be and do that's way more fulfilling than surviving this life. And was I ready 16 years ago to go to Africa? No. Was I ready 5 years ago to go to Africa? No. But for this time, I'm ready. So yeah, in my mind, I should have went to Africa a long time ago. I could be saying it's about time, God. But I wasn't in the season for this work. I wasn't. I thought I was. But I have grown so much in this conversation. I've done so much work around this conversation, but I've also grown as a person. And that's what we're talking about today. Your character, your personality, your behavior, and your body language. So let's talk about the first inspirational read, right? And this first one, I didn't discover them in this order, right? But then when I put them together in the sequence of discovery, I was able to discover a 2-year-old decision that I made about my mom. And that 2-year-old decision is called Life of a 2-Year-Old, Disconnected with Love. Disconnected with Love. A 2-year-old. Now, how did a 2-year-old know that he was disconnected from his mother and I could barely talk? And if you listen to my previous interview with Caldwell Williams, Caldwell saw his mother cut his umbilical cord and said, "Don't cut me loose." And he was just born, laying on her chest. Now, he's 91 right now. And he still remembers his mother cutting his umbilical cord when he was born. Because he went back and talked to his mother with that memory. And she said, "Yeah, that's what happened. How do you, I never told you that?" No, she never told him that. That he said to himself, "What are you doing? Don't cut me loose," as she's cutting the umbilical cord. So for me, I can go back to age 2 years old, the life of a 2-year-old. And how does a child understand being abandoned or the presence of that mom being absent? Because that first disconnection was with my mom. And as a perception of a child, as we talked about earlier in this conversation, the perception of a child, believe me, I had no idea what was going on. I had no idea what was going on. No clue. I was 2 years old. I'm 2. I'm goo goo gaga, barely, just about learning how to walk. A little bit of language, but not enough to express myself to say that I was disconnected from my mom at 2 years old. But the experience of it, that's what we're talking about. The perception of it is so important, parents, because that child needs information. Now, I'm not saying that if my mom would have told me, "Hey, Farhan, I'm going to be leaving you with your grandparents." Or even if she did say it, I don't remember. I'm two. All I know is that I'm now living with my grandparents and my mom is not around. And not around like she's out hanging out and around. No, there was a conversation that was had with my mom and my grandparents. And they told my mom, "Leave him here," because my mom got up early in the morning. This is the story that I was told, that she got up early in the morning to go to work with her new job, that she's raising me in her new apartment by herself because she didn't go back home. So she's raising, she's like, what, 20 years old, 21 years old at the time, and got a 2-year-old, and she's making it work. And my grandmother is allowing her to drop me off, to babysit me while she's at work, getting her life on track. Like, that's a beautiful story. Like, that's what grandparents do, right? That's what family does. That was what we do. Or what we did. So it made sense that they would come to my mom and say, "You know what? Leave him here. Leave him here. Pick him up on the weekends. We'll watch him. Get your life situated so you can be prepared and take care of him. But in the meantime, we got him, and just pick him up on the weekends." And my grandmother took me in and she watched me. Now, I can tell you that Farhan was an emotional child. I can tell you that today. After all the stuff that I've done, the work that I've done, For me, Farhan is an emotional child. And for Farhan, Farhan needed information. Farhan needed information. Because if you put information to your child's mind and their heart early, guess what? When that subconscious mind goes to refer to why am I at my grandmother's house all the time? Oh, it's because they told me that I was going to be here while my mom is at work because the A, B, C, and D. Not because I'm abandoned or I'm disconnected and she doesn't care about me or whatever the mind makes up about that situation. So the thought and the information wasn't there so that I made it up what it mean about myself and about my mom, but more so about what I made it mean about myself at 2 years old. Come on, man. Come on. We all are somebody's child. We've all experienced some level of that in our life. I know I'm not the only one. But in my mind, it was disconnection. And so when my mom picked me up, I cried. I don't want to be with you. I want to go back to mama's house. That became my new perception. That became my new emotional attachment. Disconnected from my mom to now my grandmother. And we laughed. When I grew up, we laughed. We talked about it. My mom recognized it. And she would say, that ain't gonna never happen. That ain't gonna happen again to my other children. But I was already in the thick of it. But I can tell you today that that wasn't a bad thing. I was not abandoned. I was not even disconnected. That's what my family did to take care of me, to raise me, to support my mom. That's family. That's not Farhan's perception of disconnected and I'm abandoned. But ultimately, if you look at it, what is that? It's normal. It's a normal break. It's a normal break in communication between the child and the parent. Between the child and the mother and the child and the father. There's a natural break in communication if you tell the truth and you experienced it and you got a story about it. Whether if it was the day they left you at kindergarten at school and they walked away and you cried to go with them. You know, a lot of us, for some children, that's that emotional break right there. That's a disconnection because I've been with you all these months, all these years, these six years. And now you're going to leave me? Oh, no, baby. No. But that's the mind of a child. That's the child's perception as it develops. So that story, imagine living from that two-year-old disconnected from his mother. It wasn't from with love at the time. It was from abandonment. It was from, I don't know why. I don't want to be around her. Or I want to be around her, but then there's this space, this feeling that like we're not connected. That I love my mom, but I wasn't connected to her. So imagine you don't find that out until 53 years later. Imagine you discover it 38 years later, but then you don't get to work at it until another. How many more years later? Will you actually uproot that story? Will you uproot that thought? Will you uproot that body sensation? Will you uproot that story and realize that, oh my God, my mom did the best she could with what she had at having me at 18, 19 years old and being 21. And look at the greatness of my family support system that my grandparents did for my mom and did for me. You got to go back and talk to your family. You got to go back and ask your mom what was going on when you were born. You got to go back and talk to your grandparents and find out what was going on. Because your perception is only one piece of that puzzle. Your memories are only one piece of that memory. And your actions are because of your perception and your memory. And usually it's not empowering. Usually it's disempowering. Usually it's a fracture. Usually it's a wedge. That's why we call it about trauma. That's why we say we got mama and daddy issues. We say that and we know that and we look at that, but do we apply that and look at it from, not about? I had to go back and look from my life, not about my life. If I looked at it about my life, then my mom definitely, she left me and I didn't want to be around her and I was disconnected. If I talk about it. But I learned how to talk from my life. But I had to find conversations that I trusted, that I had confidence in, that I could tell the truth to myself about my life and from my life to see if that's really what those thoughts are. To challenge those thoughts. And I use multiple things. And I use cognitive behavior at the VA for my ideology. CBT will challenge your thoughts if you're willing to tell the truth to yourself and put that word in that conversation. That's the two-year-old, a two-year-old. And I didn't get that until 53 years later. So how do you think life turned out? How do you think your life would turn out if you've been living 53 years disconnected from your mother with a corrupted perception and a corrupted memory and corrupted actions towards your mother? How do you think life turns out? How do you think it turns out? That's enough to have someone's life off track. That's enough to sabotage relationships. That's enough to treat your mom in a way that she doesn't need to be treated. And if the mom is your first love, then how do you think you're going to treat your next loves? Or are you even going to have another love of your life? Are you going to ever experience love when it's broken in your mind from your mother as a male? There's a lot of these talks about men and men don't mature till later in age. And you know what? Hey, you know what? I say that that's true. I'm 55 and I'm just like, dang, this is, you mean to tell me I had all the, even though I survived those first 55 years of my life, I survived it. But now I'm in a space where I get to live life a little bit now. Like I get to test it out differently. I get to get some new perceptions on some conversations. I get to look a new perception of myself. Wait, I get a new perception of myself. But I always thought that I wasn't good enough. I always thought that I wasn't worth it. I always thought that I wasn't loved. I always thought that I wasn't accepted. And I thought that I had to do these different things to be loved, to be accepted, to be enough, to be worth it. But usually those things that I had to do to get that acceptance was more damage, because that's not who I really wanted to be in even doing the stuff to be accepted. Sometimes we lie to be accepted just to feel accepted, even though it's a lie. So can you imagine the first one, the two-year-old mind, the two-year-old being disconnected from your mom, your first love, the one that you don't care about her going to work? I don't care where you, I want your time, mom. If a child could talk at 2 years old, that's what the child's mind is saying. Where are you at? Why are you not around? I don't care. You got to go to work. What that mean? You got to go to work. That's the mind of a child. The mind of a child wants our time. Time. And so guess what? I got the time from my grandmother, not from my mom. My grandmother took over that time because I ended up staying with her from 2 years old to 8 years old. So can you imagine the bond that I had with my mother, my grandmother? that my grandmother would lie to my mom so that I could spend the night. She would tell my mom, oh, he's asleep. Don't worry about picking him up. And I'd be in her lap looking up at her while she's on the phone like, mm-mm, I want to go. And she, oh, he's asleep. That's my grandma. Man, you know how many good memories that I have now? Do you know that I was able to transform those perceptions into just love from my family, from my grandparents, the love from my mother? It's different at 55 now. It wasn't like this at 50. It wasn't like this at 20. It wasn't like this at 5. So what I'm saying is, your perception of your father and your perception of your mother is so important. I'm not saying your experiences is like mine, but I'm willing to bet money that we all have some version of this disconnected from our parents. We all have some version if you tell the truth. And that's all I'm saying. You got to be willing to tell the truth. If you're not willing to tell the truth to yourself, you're not going to tell the truth to anybody else. You're not going to tell the truth to the mental health provider. You got to tell the truth to yourself. And so that's what I discovered at 40. That, wait a minute, not only is my life ain't over, I got some stories in this brain and these perception patterns that I can remember that story about my grandmother and my mom. I can remember crying with my mom, like, I don't want to go. I want to go home. I want to go to mama's house, crying. I remember that. And so that was emotional pain. Do you understand that? But it was corrupted perception. It was corrupted. It wasn't the truth. I didn't know what it was to be an adult at 2 years old. The child's mind doesn't understand that. Do we forget that? Do we forget the child's perception is of a child and of wonder? But as soon as it's broken, as soon as the mind can no longer wonder, and now it's a decision of I'm disconnected. What do you think happened when I made that decision that I'm disconnected from my mom? How do you think my behavior changed? How did my perception change from that day forward? And today is such a beautiful story. I thank God that He allows me to use this story to share as a message. It was mess, but now it's a message. And yeah, I could still be mad. But when you transform, when you get a new perception and you look at it from another view, or you wanted to look at it from your mom's view, or you wanted to look at it from your dad's view, or your grandparents' view. See, I didn't give up the story. The stories are still in there. The perception patterns are still in there. That's how I survived since I was 2. But I got another perception. And then I get to challenge the old views and realize that, first of all, I don't want to be disconnected to my mom. I love my mom. I truly want to be involved with, like, so then if that's the adult me, why would I allow my mind of a child get in the way of that? But it did for 53 years. Not anymore. Not anymore. And imagine the same thing with my dad. The five-year-old, the life of a five-year-old, the perception of my father. That was the first one that I wrote because I healed my dad first. See, I didn't heal with my mom first. I healed with my dad first. And I'm grateful to God that I was allowed to heal with my dad first because my dad passed away in 2019. And actually, I glad I did with my dad because it made me realize who I was as a man and who I was as a boy and the corrupted perceptions of a child as a boy. What do you think I brought into my manhood? I brought the same attitude of the ingredients of what I made up about my father. I mirrored my parents. The more I resisted like being like my parents, my mom and dad, I became just like them in my own version. That's what you had to understand, people. You have to understand that the child is a mirror of you, the perception. And it's usually a negative. It's usually negative. And so we wonder why the child needs a mentor or the child needs to go and get a coach. And then the coach is the one that the child falls in love with because the coach is the one that's talking to them hard and putting them through life challenges. And the father's like, man, I tried to do that and you got mad at me. The mom is like, I tried to be there for you, but you had an attitude with me. The dad's like, what? That's the same way that I was taught to raise you. But you're good with the mentor talking to you like that. You're good with the coach talking to you like that. But your father talks to you like that, and I'm the bad guy. I got an attitude. Why? Because the perception of the child to the father has been broken. Because the child could be disappointed in you, dad, mom. The child could be disconnected from you, from a story that the child made up because you wasn't there. Or because the relationship fell between you and mom, and so I don't understand what a breakup is. I don't understand what divorce is. So now I'm torn, and maybe I was the cause of the relationship failing. Maybe they didn't want to be together because it's my fault. Come on, y'all. And there's biblical scriptures. See, I use personal development, right? And I transformed. But that education wasn't gonna save my soul. And I don't know if people are concerned about their eternal life or not. Some people aren't even aware or to know about their eternal life. Or they heard about it growing up in church and with their grandparents or parents, but I wanted my eternal life. And so the personal development and the all those other classes, oh man, they softened my heart. Let me tell you, my heart got softened. My heart got softened. That's the mental health education. That's why I advocate as a patient advocate for veteran suicide and youth suicide and mental toughness and emotional intelligence, because I had to go renew all of that for myself just recently in the last 15 years, 16 years. So when you talk about emotional intelligence, you talk about therapy, you're talking about mental health, like those are hot points in today's age, and it's only getting worse. I'm a patient advocate, and God is using me to share my story from his word. Yes, from the educations as well. I can talk from cognitive behavior. I can talk from cognitive behavior because I had to put those stories about my mom in the CBT course to realize that my thoughts of an 8-year-old was so exaggerated that I wasn't abandoned. That the life of an 8-year-old, the latchkey kid of 1978, from my perception with my mom, I was abandoned by my mom at 8 years old. So you imagine living 32 years thinking that your mom abandoned you. You see the years? Think of being 14 years old and you make the final decision about your peers that says, I'm not going to be vulnerable and have to defend myself in relationships. That's the life of a 14-year-old. The day I gave up being vulnerable at 14. And to just a month ago, discover that that's not even the truth about me. to uproot. I'm not vulnerable for 41 years. Some of y'all are not even 41 years old listening, watching. 41 years not being vulnerable from 14 to 55. 53 years of living that my mom, I'm disconnected from my mom. 35 years that my dad didn't love me. And we wonder why our relationships fail. We wonder why relationships fail. We wonder why the suicide ideation and mental health is such a hot topic. And I'm not saying there's nothing wrong with mentors. I've got this ABA basketball team that we're using to hopefully get into the school district so that these players can become mentors or however we decide, coaches, to share this information that I'm sharing with you in this talk show so that these children can start to heal and return their hearts back to their parent. Yeah, don't wait. You don't have to wait till they're 40 years old. You don't have to wait till you're 20 years old. You don't have to wait till you're 18 years old. You don't have to wait till you're 12 years old. We could do that at 8. I had to plant seeds in my little grandson's heart at 5 because he made up a story that the kids don't like him. At 5. My decision was at 2. Another one at 5. Another one at 6. Another one at 8. Another one at 11. Another one at 14. Another one at 23. Another one at 36, another one at 40. We make these decisions one after another to survive. To survive what? I'll leave you with that. To survive avoiding shame. Do you know what it feels like to be ashamed? And hold that in though? Like to walk around ashamed of something of your life or something that you did or didn't do and it didn't turn out how you thought it should. And now there's shame present. See, I follow the God of my grandparents and my mom and my dad. So when I look in the Word, you look at Adam and Eve, that's the first time we see shame enter human. Shame. Remember, they went and hid when they realized after he ate the knowledge of the tree of good and evil. Remember, he ate that and then they ran and hid and covered themselves with leaves. It's a parable. Shame. Most of us walk around avoiding shame. You cannot avoid shame. You cannot avoid being ashamed. You can't. But you can definitely learn some skills to give you the strength and the knowledge and understanding of who you are as a person so that when you experience what you think is shame, your perception can challenge that. Nah, I'm not going to be ashamed of that. But it happens so early in age that as an adult, you're acting it out. As a teenager, you're acting it out already. It's already in there. It's already there. Disappointed. I was disappointed in my parents, disappointed in my mom, but I was more disappointed in myself as I got older. It was really a reflection of myself, of being disappointed in myself. And imagine being so disappointed in yourself that you don't even want to make no more decisions because you think it's the decisions that you make are making you disappointed. When it's not the decisions, it's the reasons why you're making the decision is what you're getting stuck with disappointment. With the unspoken expectations or the expectations of it should turn out like this. Or hoping that it turns out or doing something in order to get something from somebody and then they don't give it to you or respond how you think they should respond. So now you're disappointed. But you're not disappointed in them only. You're disappointed in yourself like, damn, Faron again? Dang, how did I do that again, man? What's wrong with you, man? Why don't you get it together? What is it? I can't figure this out. That didn't happen today. That's a perception of a child that's been fractured. Usually from the mom and dad. And then the peers. So by the time you're 12, 13, 14, 15, 16, 17, 18, you've made that peer decision to the point, thank you, Holy Spirit, to the point where I'm an entrepreneur. Like, I'm working by myself. I'm an entrepreneur because I don't trust nobody. I don't trust my peers. That's why I don't like that entrepreneur spirit. That entrepreneur is a selfish spirit. I just think you had to say that. Selfish. So the disconnection, the disappointment, I didn't start figuring that out till 40 years of my life. That's a lot of time to be walking around disappointed in myself and still trying to have a family, still trying to have a job, still trying to provide, still trying to live my life, still trying to figure out life, still trying to stay alive. But I'm walking around disappointed in myself, not because of my bad decisions, but my ingredients of what I'm making up my reasons about life from and about. And that last one, embarrassment. Those are the first three in the Bible. Look at Eve. Look at Genesis. Look at Eve and Adam and Eve's story. Embarrassment. Do you know what it feels like to be embarrassed? But where does that come from? Who taught me disappointment? Who taught me to be ashamed? And who taught me embarrassment? Guess what? It's already in you. You're born in that rebellion. The Bible calls it sin.

And then the anger and the frustrations and all the other stuff is just the surface of it. That's how it gets expressed. I didn't want to live like that anymore. I got to the point that life was over, and it was over. But there was a little blip in my mind. There was a little voice of that mustard seed, that mustard seed of faith, the Holy Spirit that was in my heart since I was 16, suppressed though. He was not called upon. He was suppressed, and I didn't believe in God because I couldn't be perfect. But there was something in my mind that heard that seed of faith, that heard that Holy Spirit say, it's time. There's got to be something better. And I heard that, like, it's got to be something better. It's got to be something better. 39 years old. Like, is my life really over? And I said, there's got to be something better. You hear that? Just the way I said that life is over, I said out of my mouth, there's got to be something better. And guess what? The Holy Spirit used all this stuff that he put me through to get to see that life is better, to get to see that life wasn't over, to get on this path that God has given me these messages, and that I could share that with confidence, with a level of confidence. I ain't in 100% confidence, because sometimes I don't believe y'all care about sickle cell. But guess what? It might not be for you. It's for those who need to hear that message when it's delivered. So your perception. For my veteran brothers and sisters, I promise you, if you just don't wait till you get out to take cognitive behavior therapy. Don't wait till you get out. Don't wait. Find it. You got VA benefits. You active duty. Go to mental health. Go to mental health to develop, not as a survival state to fix something after the fact. See, if you go to mental health before or during, you deal with that stuff before you get out. Now, you're going to have injuries. I'm not saying that doesn't make you not a perfect person, but we can interrupt that veteran suicide. You might still need some therapy. There's nothing wrong with therapy. We need that to soften our hearts. But what are you feeding your spirit? And that's what I'm at today. For the last 6 years, I've been feeding my spirit. But I found that the religious and the religions systems, it's a relationship. And it's my relationship with Christ, not my mom's relationship, not my dad's, but they were examples of their relationship with God. My grandparents were examples. And honestly, I don't see nothing wrong with the Bible's principles that teaches you how to treat people, but to also try to treat yourself first. Got to love God with all your heart, soul, mind, body, all that. And then you got to love your neighbor with the same measure as you love yourself. Those are the only two commandments. And it's really one. Because if I love God and love my neighbor with the same measure as I love myself, then that's, I don't want to hurt you. I don't want to talk to you crazy. I don't want to kill you. I don't want to do nothing. I don't want to do anything if I love God and I love myself the way that I love you. And so with the cognitive behavior, I had to measure how much I love Faran. I had to stop saying I don't love women. From the 2-year-old disconnected from my mom and the 8-year-old of abandoned by my mom. And then my dad doesn't love me. I had to go back and reevaluate that and use some principles, because you're used by principles already. You're used by negative principles. Your life, your mind is being ran by principles.

0: that have you think that the world is all jacked up and your parents don't care about you and your mama don't look and your uncles and your siblings, I'm the black sheep. You hear people talk about that. That's a disconnection from their family. And I'm not saying it's right or wrong. We definitely go through things in life. But at least I could love you only as much as I love myself. So if I only love myself 25% of the time, I can only give you 25% of the time. But if I love myself 50, 60% of the time, and I recognize that I don't love myself the other 50% of the time, then it's me to go look at why I don't love myself for the other 50%. And then that's the work that I go do. I don't blame you for the other 50%, but I definitely put a shield in front of me of that 50% that I don't like about myself. And if you speak to any of that 50% that I don't like about me, guess what, baby? We got problems because you don't get to tell me about myself. Even though I know you right. Even though I know you telling the truth about how you see me and how I'm acting, but you don't get to tell that. You don't get to say that to me. That's that 50% that I don't love about myself. So the more I go work at my weaknesses and turn them into my strengths, guess what? The percentages shift. My experience of myself grows from 50 to 60 to 70. And now I love myself 80% of the time. And that 20%, I'm aware that I still got some work to do. So then I don't put it off on you. Because I realize I'm also poor in spirit. And poor in spirit, recognizing that, is where humility comes into play. Yes, of course, those classes allowed me to see, to soften my heart about myself. So yeah, those personal development classes had me be a better person. That was the start. And God uses everything for his good. So it just led me right back to his word. So now I filter all those worldly conversations to see what God has to say, to see what Christ had to say, to let the Holy Spirit guide me so that I could get the information and get my knowledge and understanding. But also I need to get comprehension. And when I get comprehension, guess what I get? I get revelation from my life. And then I take the knowledge, the understanding, the comprehension, and the revelation, and then I get to apply that to Faron's life. And that's all I've done the last 16 years. Well, 6 years with the word, because I've only been back in church 6 years now. So 10 years of Landmark, and then the last 6 years of the word, I fed my spirit, my heart was softened, and I get to be here in front of you today. Do I have to manage all that stuff for the first 40 years? Of course I do. Of course, there's perceptions, there's memory patterns, there's action patterns still in there. But I added new ingredients. I added some new principles. I added some new distinctions. So when those old things come up, that's not who I am today. That's not who I want to be. So I choose life the way it is, and I choose life the way it isn't. And whatever that I choose, if I choose being not vulnerable today and I'm holding on to that and I'm choosing not being vulnerable the way it is and the way it isn't, then guess what? I have vulnerability. It doesn't have me. So I could let it go. Or I could hold on to not being vulnerable. And clearly, 41 years of that, I know what I'm going to get if I don't be vulnerable. I know what that's going to be some damage because I already know. So now I get to let not being vulnerable go the way it is and the way it isn't. And I experience this level of just peace. Like I experience being whole and complete. When I chose life the way it is and the way it isn't, I now can practice experiencing being complete as a person. Because it doesn't have me, I have it. Me and my daughter, before she took off, we were talking and we were having breakfast, her and I, Aiden, and I tried to explain to her what that looks like if I'm holding on to something that I don't know I'm holding on to. And I had this spoon, and I was sharing with her, like, imagine this is me not being vulnerable, and I'm holding on to it, right? I'm holding on to this. Let me give you a bigger screen so you can see this demonstration. All right. Imagine this Beats case is me not being vulnerable, and I'm carrying it. And I've been carrying this for 41 years in my hand, right? So imagine I'm not being vulnerable, right? So when I go and touch myself and not being vulnerable, it's right, I'm holding on to it. And if I rub myself or rub my head or scratch my face, this is not being vulnerable. And I've been holding it so long that I don't even recognize that it's even there. I made that decision and I held on to not being vulnerable. And so my experience of myself is now this. So imagine that I'm walking around and I'm doing all this, and this is not being vulnerable. And I'm I'm not being vulnerable. Do you see? I have to first realize that I'm holding on this thing to let it go. That's the work. That's the work that I've done most recently. But this is not being vulnerable. And imagine you take a shower you're going out on your dates, and you're going out hanging out, you're going to the party, you're going to church, you're going all over, all wherever you go. When you show up, I'm holding on. What would somebody say if they saw this? Oh man, you got your headphones with you? I'd be like, I always have my headphones with me. What are you talking about? I always have my headphones with me. That's not nothing new, but I'm not being vulnerable. And this is what shows up. If I have a suit on, if I have on some jeans, or I'm at the gym playing basketball, I got my headphones on me. I got not being vulnerable on me. But I realized just a few weeks ago that I can hold these headphones the way they are and the way they're not. And now that I can hold them the way they are and the way they're not, I could either pick them up or I could let them go. And that's the experience of what it felt like not being vulnerable for 41 years, that I would hit myself in the head with these headphones for 41 years and not realizing that I'm holding on to the headphones. It's like, do you imagine that if you put on some yellow tinted sunglasses at 10 years old, that you got these yellow tinted sunglasses and you put them on and your parents let you wear those yellow sunglasses till you're 35 or 40 years old. So from 10 to 40, you've worn these yellow sunglasses that you didn't have to take off. You wash your face with them on. You take a shower with them on. You go wherever. You go to school with them on, because these are your yellow tinted sunglasses. Now imagine at 40 years old, you take those yellow tinted sunglasses, come off, and you realize it's not yellow outside. You realize after 30 years of wearing these glasses that it's not really yellow. It's actually bright and clear outside. Imagine how you've looked at life through those yellow sunglasses for 30 years. Imagine the colors that you looked at that now don't look the same because you took those sunglasses off that are yellow tinted, and now you see colors differently. You got to go back and challenge your whole perception of life. You got to go back and question everything that you saw through those yellow tinted sunglasses. That's 30 years. Do you know I had to go back and look at not being vulnerable for 41 years and the impact, not just on other people, but on myself, of not being vulnerable? I killed off a lot of relationships. I destroyed a lot of friendships from not being vulnerable. Maybe it's 1 foot in and 1 foot out of relationship. Now, I'm not proud of that. But what I did was I took responsibility for my behavior. And I got present to the impact on my life and the impact on other people's life. But what I got most importantly was I got the body sensation of experiencing what it felt like that day at 14 to no longer want to be vulnerable at 14. And I sat here in my office at 55 years old, and I felt that anxiety of that 14-year-old teenage boy in junior high school that told himself that day, I'm not going to be vulnerable. I have to defend myself. Because the pain that I had in my body from that experience was so traumatizing that that's the only way that I could suppress it. See, that thought and that story and that word was connected to that body sensation. But guess what? Sometimes the body sensation comes up on its own. And then I'm like, oh, shoot, I'm not vulnerable. Oh, that's right. What is that? What is that feeling? Oh. What is, oh, that feels like I'm not, oh yeah, I mean, I'm uncomfortable. And to have that body sensation, the last piece of that not being vulnerable, show up in my body. And over time, release it. See, I could say not being vulnerable, I could almost still feel the tingling. But the thought and the story connected to the experience is disappearing. So I believe that a lot of the healing that we need to be able to process is the body sensations because of the pain, the aches, the stump, the ache, the gut that I had at 8 years old as a latchkey kid, thinking I'm abandoned. The feeling of my dad not loving me. The feeling of a two-year-old being disconnected. There's body sensations connected to that for some. I don't know if there was a two-year-old disconnection body sensation. Well, maybe it was because I could feel it when I said it. I felt that one in my thighs. All right. I appreciate you for listening today. What can I say? Nothing. You have to be willing to do the work. I'm a patient advocate. I'm open to have a conversation with you. I'm not a therapist, but I have a stand for God's people and for those that are willing to do the work. And maybe this conversation will allow you to just self-examine yourself with it. I'm not asking you to change. I'm asking you to look at life from another perception. I'm asking you to go talk to your family and find out what was going on when you was born. Find out what life was like for your mom and dad growing up. See, a lot of times we know that, but we don't live from that. And compassion doesn't come from that if you don't live from that space of compassion of what they went through to raise you. People come to the United States from all parts of the world. We talk about immigrants. People came as second-class citizens, fleeing their own countries or being brought over here enslaved to work. But how many people came to the United States? How many of your great-great-great-grandfathers came to the United States fleeing their country from famine or war or being killed that fled their homeland to come to the United States for a better opportunity? They came here for it, but guess what? What if they didn't come and heal their hearts from the experiences of their generational past? What if your great-great-grandfather came here, but he also brought the experience of the trauma with him? I've heard people say that my grandfather changed our name because they wanted the name to fit in, so they changed it. Or they signed in as a second-class citizen with a different first name so that John Steve could be a regular name. And then we act like that's not hurtful. Do you understand? Do we not see that? Many of us have ancestral healing that we haven't done. Many of us have ancestral healing that has been passed on to us as conversations at the dinner table, at Thanksgiving, at 4th of July, at whatever family dinner. And we hear as children them talk about the man, Mr. Charlie, as my buddy talks about, and God. And now you have all these, like, what if there's a God that you say, then why would he allow Mr. Charlie to control the world? Why would he allow me to experience this pain that I'm going through if we have a God? And now everything is questioned. And that's why I'm here. I'm here to share that you can be willing to look and make corrections in your own life first. But you got to be willing to do the work. And be willing means you gotta be willing to tell the truth about how your character is, your behavior, your personality, and your body language. I'm the common denominator in all of my relationships. Wherever I go, Faron shows up. So I could blame people around me, or I need to look at some point, look at Faron, because some of the stuff that I keep hearing is common. And so maybe it is me. And that could be hard for someone to say, you know what? Maybe I am what's going on. Maybe it is my behavior. Maybe it is my character. Maybe it is my personality. Maybe it is my body language. And no one wants to hang around me because of my body language. But the body language has nothing to do with you. It has everything to do with me. So remember that. When you look at people and they have a negative attitude or negative personality or their body language is sluggish, it may not be about you. It may be something that they're dealing with in their own life. But we're quick to make it mean something about me because I'm already dealing with my own issues, because I'm already not good enough to myself. So then I'm not going to be good enough for her. I'm not going to be enough for him. I'm not going to be good enough for anybody. Or my parents, because I already feel that I'm not good enough to myself, about myself. And then we blame other people, but I got these three pointing at me. You've seen it. All right, I'm out of here. I appreciate y'all. The Faron Dozier Show on the Military Broadcast Radio Network. Had a blast. If you want information about the Life of A, the series, that's the link tree. Or you can definitely go to farond.com and take a look at that. Like I said, I'm an author. I'm not even on that label yet, but I do know that those conversations are important. And so I'm figuring out, you know, I just show up. I just show up being the messages and listening and meeting people where they are. And I pray that some of this stuff allows you to do some self-examination, which would lead to reconciliation to your parents, to your father, to your mother. When I healed those relationships, my whole life opened up. That's all I could tell you. That's how I explain it. It's like the room got brighter. Each time I peeled off a layer, it's just like my life aliveness came back. It cost you something to be angry and frustrated to the people that you love. It costs you something to do it to a stranger that could take your life. It costs affinity, peace, aliveness, joy, peace of mind. There's a cost being used by those frustrations. There's a cost to live from worry. Cost you your health sometimes. Stress. It costs to live from stress. It costs for the disempowering conversations. They cost. And sometimes they cost life. All right. I appreciate y'all. I'm out of here. Shout out to What's the Count. Oh, WDC on SCT.org. if you want to check out the progress of going to Africa coming up, I got link trees as well. You can go there. A lot of conversations supporting the LBI solutions conversation. That's for our veteran and youth. Worked with Caldwell Williams. That's a part of my journey as well right now. And also EQ Athletics, everything. And for the basketball, iahounds.com, we have a game this coming Saturday, the 31st, and also Sunday, the 1st. So go to iahounds.com, get you some tickets, come hang out, and enjoy the road to Atlanta is where the championship is this year. Right now we are, 8-4. 8-4 is our record. Last year was 17-3. So we're not doing too bad this year. And I believe that I have courage and confidence, a level of confidence in these players that they can finish the season without any more losses. We can end up being 16-4. We got 8 games left. So I have confidence in them. They just have to find it for themselves. All right. I think that's good enough. I appreciate y'all. Shout out to What's the Count, the Ferran Dozier Show. 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I was there Tuesdays at 6 p.m. Guess what? 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So make sure you come and you check that out over there as well. All right. This is the Ferran Dozier Show on the Military Broadcast Radio Network. Shout us out. What's the count?
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5: 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And the threats to our nations, they don't sleep. They're watching our every move. Iran, Russia, China, North Korea, ISIS, Al-Qaeda. They may be watching this right now. Our military should not be mistaken for our cable news gabfest show. We don't care what you look like.

0: We have been honed into a machine of lethal moving parts that you would be wise to avoid if you know what's good for you. We will not be intimidated. We will not back down. We've seen war. We don't want war. But if you want war with the United States of America, there's one thing I can promise you, so help me God. Someone else will raise your sons and daughters.
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5: And welcome back to the Tracer Rounds podcast. I'm Terry, your host, and you're on Military Broadcast Radio, where we're giving veterans a voice. And tonight's voice is to Jeremy Stalnecker, who is a Marine veteran. Welcome, Jeremy.
6: Well, thank you. It's good to be with you.
5: I am so excited to have you on the show. I've been reading up on you, and I have to tell you, you have quite a legacy and quite a your trajectory from where you were to where you are now is quite impressive. And so can you tell us a little bit about you joining the Marine Corps and when you joined and why, and maybe some of the highlights of your career, if you don't mind?
6: Yeah, no, I appreciate it. It has been it's been a strange journey, I'll say that. I don't know if it's been it's been a great one, but it's been a strange one. So I was raised in a home that no one in my family really served. My grandfather served in World War II when he was very young, but it was something he kind of did, and it happened, and everyone knew it happened, but it wasn't a part of really his story. He didn't talk much about it, and so I wasn't raised around the military, but I was raised around people, not in my family, but kind of outside of my family who had served. And my dad was very patriotic, and anytime he could get me near someone who had served in the military, he would. And I grew up in a senior kind of retirement area in Southern California. And so there were a lot of folks who had served, some in World War II and, you know, Vietnam and other wars and at other times. And if my dad ran into them, he'd find some excuse to have me sit down and have lunch with them or something. So growing up, I heard all these amazing stories. And I just started to think about and understand that it was possible to be a part of something bigger than yourself and serve in these places and be a part of some of these stories that I had heard. And so at a very young age, I remember telling my dad, I would really like to be in the military. Interestingly, I joke about this, but it's kind of true. I didn't really realize growing up that there was more than one branch of the military. I thought, like, if you're in the military, you're a Marine, that's what you do, right? Everybody in the military is a Marine. I kind of knew, but I didn't know anyone who'd served in anything else. And so I remember telling my dad when I was a teenager, I really felt like God wanted me to be in the Marine Corps. And he said, well, I'm not sure that's God, but we'll do what we have to help you get to where you think you need to go. And so I did. It was important to my parents that I go to college before I do anything else. So I went to college. A family friend who was a Marine said, there are some great commissioning programs. If you're going to college, you might as well go through a commissioning program. And so that's what happened. I went to officer candidate school in 1996, and I was commissioned shortly thereafter as a second lieutenant in the United States Marine Corps. Again, just like I didn't know there were other branches of the military, I also thought that if you were a Marine, you had to go into the infantry. I didn't know that they did other things in the Marine Corps. And so my whole life, I mean, I figured this out later, but when I was young, I thought, well, you go in the Marine Corps, you're an infantry guy, that's what you do. And so that was my dream. And man, it's a long process to get there. But thankfully, I ended up being an infantry officer, served with 1st Battalion, 5th Marines, based out of Camp Pendleton And for me, that was, in a lot of ways, it was the fulfillment of, you know, my lifelong dream from the time I was a kid. That's all I had wanted to do. Served with 1-5 with 1st Battalion, 5th Marines, did a number of deployments, just kind of peacetime, not kind of, they were peacetime deployments prior to 9/11. And then 9/11 happened. I was actually on the rifle range when we got word that the towers had been hit and everything changed. As you know, as anyone who served during that time knows, the whole world changed, certainly. Yeah. But in the military, everything changed. The way that we trained, the things that we did, the things we were concerned about, the things we didn't care about anymore, all of it changed overnight. And we started to get ready for what would happen. And for us, for the 1st Marine Division and 1st Battalion, 5th Marines, what happened was we went to Kuwait in January of 2003. And then March 19th and 20th of 2003, 1-5 was the Marine Infantry Battalion that went into Iraq and secured the southern objective on the border, kind of the center axis of advance into the country. First KIA of the war, Lieutenant Shane Childers, is one of our Marines. And every time I have the opportunity to talk about him and say his name and remember him, I try to do that. But that all happened. We made our way to Baghdad. Once we got to Baghdad, the Battle of Baghdad on April 10th was our battalion. And so crazy time, a lot happened there. And just as chaotic as that was, it almost as quickly came to an end. And we stayed in Baghdad for a couple of weeks. We retrograded back over the course of another month and eventually came back to California. I had already made the decision to get out of the Marine Corps. And so after all of that, after doing the thing I had dreamed about my entire life and the thing I'd always wanted to do, leading Marines in combat, I came home and 30 days later, I was out of the Marine Corps, off active duty. And trying to figure out what the next phase of life was about. So yeah, interesting time for sure.
5: So how was it coming out of that environment and then redeploying and then being a civilian out of uniform in California? What did that look like? Did you struggle with that at all? Or was that an easy transition for you?
6: Yeah, it was terrible. it's interesting when I talk about this because I transitioned into, it wasn't really a career field, but I went into ministry. So I started to work at a church. It was the church that my family and I had been a part of. I don't have a seminary or a Bible background or degree, but there were a lot of things going on at the church. There were building projects and all kinds of stuff happening. And so my pastor at the time said, if you ever want to get out of the Marine Corps, you have a job here. I need leadership and you can handle kind of oversight of these projects and doing some of these things. And so at the time, my wife and I had been married a couple of years. We had two small children and it just seemed like the right time and the right thing to do. Really made the decision actually prior to even deploying to Iraq. So I was already headed that direction. And I thought, and I think everyone thought that that would be an easy transition. You're in a great community of people, people that love you and care about you. It's a job that you care about. But in 2003, no one was talking about, certainly not post-traumatic stress or combat trauma or any of these issues that we talk about now. But also, and probably even bigger in my situation, no one was talking about transition. We had a class that you were supposed to attend when you were getting out of the military, out of the Marine Corps. I remember showing up to that class probably 2 weeks before I checked out. And the staff NCO that was running it was like, hey, sir, you don't need to stay for this. Just bring me your paperwork. I'll sign it off and you can just go. You don't need to be here. That was 2003. Again, we weren't talking about any of these issues, nothing. Mm-hmm. It was just kind of like, just go through the thing and get people out. And so I was happy about it, right? I was in the class, I got my paperwork signed. I did my thing. It was literally walking away. I was in the Marine Corps. I went home. I took my uniform off. The next day I didn't put it back on and I went to work at the church and, found myself in, and this is a very common story, but found myself in a world, an environment that I didn't really understand around people that I didn't really understand or at the time respect. I felt like they didn't know who I was and what I had done and what I had been a part of. I mean, literally, you know, 30 or 45 days earlier, I had been in combat in Iraq, and now I'm at home trying to get volunteers to do their stuff and dealing with people that had no context at all for my, you know, for what I had been through. And I quickly became very frustrated. Frustration led to anger. And then I took that out on everyone in my life, my wife and kids. My wife would do her best just to keep herself and the kids away from me because I was so angry when I was at home, at work, at the church. I was not much better, caused a lot of problems, to the point that eventually my pastor, who had been my pastor for a long time and I knew cared about me, called me into his office and said, this isn't working. You're out of control. I don't know what the problem is, but you can't be here anymore. Again, people weren't having these conversations. And so it wasn't, maybe there's a problem transitioning home or because of what you did. It was, you have a problem and you are the problem and you need to figure out what that is. And in that process, I really did believe that there was something wrong with me, that I was somehow broken, that there was something, you know, just, this wasn't a military problem. This was a Jeremy problem. And I thought, you know, a lot of these thoughts, the world would be better off without me. My family would certainly be better off without me. I don't know how to get control of how I'm feeling and things that are going on. I constantly looked back to the Marine Corps. I need to go back there. That's something I understand. That's something that makes sense to me.
5: Yeah.
6: The unit that I was a part of deployed back to Iraq about 7 months after we had come home, the first Battle of Fallujah they were part of. And so all of that was happening and I'm sitting at home hearing about it. And it just, it created a really dangerous and terrible environment for myself and for everyone around me. And so, it was about a year of dealing with that. People kind of just staying away from me before some of those same people got in front of me and said, there's a problem, and really confronted me on a lot of what I was doing and how I was behaving. And, you know, people like my dad, my pastor, other people who I knew cared about me. These weren't just kind of outsiders. These were people I knew cared about me and confronted me on that and helped me start to make progress and start to move forward. But yeah, really difficult time. And, you know, if my wife was sitting here, she would say it took us about 10 years as a couple to really get on the right, get on the same page and start to really figure out what we were supposed to be doing. So it took a long time, but it was in that first year that things started to move the direction they were supposed to.
5: So how did you figure out that it was service connected and it wasn't just a you problem? You know, because yes, we all have attitudes and sometimes we are in our own way and we are the problem.
6: Yeah.
5: But sometimes it's not really that we're the problem. Our situation and our mind, what our mind is telling us is the problem. And it's, you know, it's something a lot of times out of our own control. So how did you, besides them just telling you, hey, look, there's something going on here, you need some help, how did you get that help? Or how did you know to get that help? Or where did you go to get the help?
6: So even through all of that, and even as people, you know, came to me that cared about me and said, this is not who you are. This is not who we've known you to be. This is, there's a problem and you need to get this figured out, because that was kind of the advice. Most people didn't know what to say. They just knew they needed to say something. So it's like, you need to figure this out. And if we can help you, we'll help you, but you need to figure this out. And so, you know, people talk about the stigma around, getting care for these things, and even around issues related to the VA, and that, again, people now that have only served now don't know, I guess, or remember what it was like. I mean, in 2003, again, this is, you talk about stigma and no one's talking about any of this. You don't go to counselors. You don't admit that you're struggling. And I really did believe this was fairly unique to me. And so even through that process, I was in a church community, again, around people that helped me and loved me. And so I was able to realize, first of all, you know, it's not everyone else. I mean, they shouldn't understand where I'm coming from, but they're not the problem. I'm the problem, right? My behavior, although there may be a reason, there's not an excuse. So there may be reasons I'm feeling this way, but that doesn't excuse me from treating people in my life the way that I have. And so I just started working on that and figuring out what I needed to do to move forward and to deal with those things. But I didn't connect that to what I had done in the military or even transition. I just thought, man, I don't know what happened, but something happened and I've got to get this back together.
5: Yeah.
6: And so a big part of that for me was not staying connected to people I served with. It was early enough there, you know, Facebook and all that stuff. It wasn't a thing. And so I was able to just literally stop answering the phone and I didn't have to stay connected to anyone I served with. And that helped me in a way. I don't think it was ultimately healthy, but in a way it helped me to just start looking forward and stop looking back, which is something I was really struggling with. I just kept looking over my shoulder, kept looking back, kept saying it was better back there. Right. And so I didn't connect this to anything that I had done for about 10 years. I was struggling. My wife and I were struggling. We were trying to figure things out, talking to people we knew could help us, fighting through things, and it just wasn't great, but we were kind of limping along and making some progress. About 10 years after I came home from Iraq, a group of Marines that I had served with were getting together for, they called it a reunion, but there were only about 10 of us. And it was at a place in Colorado. And one of them reached out to me and said, "Hey, we're doing this thing. Would you be interested in coming and hanging out with us for a couple of days?" And I had not talked to anyone. I hadn't seen anyone. I had no idea what anyone was up to. And so I thought, yeah, maybe that's something that would be good. It's funny, a few people I talked to at the time were like, "Yeah, maybe you shouldn't do that. You know, maybe that's something you should stay away from." It's kind of funny now looking back on it. But so I sat down with those guys and we did some stuff. It was up in the mountains. And so it was cool. We did hiking and, you know, all the stuff you do in the mountains. And then I remember one night sitting around a fire with those guys, and they had stayed connected. Some of them had stayed in and gone to Fallujah and some other places. And so I started to hear stories from them about Marines that I knew who had come home and taken their lives, who had wrecked their families, some who came home and were just trying to get by. You know, they weren't doing anything super meaningful, but they were just trying to survive. And that was the first time it ever even dawned on me that this was a bigger problem than just me. It's like the light went on and I realized, wow, this is something a lot of people are dealing with.
5: Right.
6: And in the process of that, realized the difference between them and me is that I had the community of people around me that could help me get up and move forward. And a lot of these guys didn't have that. And mm-hmm. so that led to a lot of the work that we do now. But yeah, it was not something. I'm not a smart guy, right? Again, I was a Marine. I'm not a smart guy. But I didn't put the pieces together like this. Maybe this is somehow connected to something that happened in the military. I just thought there was something wrong with me and I can't look back or it's going to stir up all this stuff again. And I just need to figure out how to grind it out and keep moving forward. And hopefully it all works out somehow. But when I realized that I wasn't alone and that other people were also struggling in a way that relieved a lot of pressure. And then it caused me to step back and go, okay, there is a problem. Let's figure out what the real problem is and figure out how to navigate that going forward.
5: You know, it does take some of that looking back to go forward, I think. So just distancing yourself from the past isn't necessarily a good idea. I mean, it is to some degree, depending right. upon what you experience, but you have to look back to go forward because you have to see where you've been in order to know where you want to head and to know the challenges that you were facing behind you. Yeah. You don't want them in front yeah. of you again. So you need to kind of, I think connecting with those service members that you had served with was a good idea because really it connected the dots for you. And you're like, that is what's going on with me. That is what's happening
6: yeah.
5: here
6: yeah.
5: when people weren't talking about it. So I think you know, you're your own, you made your own solution basically by going back and hearing stories, and then you're able to then go, okay, and process it all.
6: Yeah. Yeah. And, you know, and I talk about this sometimes now is it's not good to stay, as you mentioned, stuck in the past. Right. And a lot of veterans, that their whole identity is so wrapped up in their service that they never move past that. They never grow beyond their service. And, I may be going out on a limb here, but I think that's why some organizations like VFWs and those things, they can be very helpful, but they can also be a place where people that are unable because they're not equipped or whatever the case, they're not able to move forward. And so they just keep kind of going back to what they know, and they just hang on to that identity. And that's probably a terrible example, but that can be very helpful to have those communities of people. But as a source of pride, as a source of input, as a source of people who get you that can talk to you, but the goal has to be to move forward. And I think so many in our community are comfortable with what they did and unwilling to move past that. So yes, look back to be informed about how to move forward, but you've absolutely got to be forward facing or you're going to get stuck.
5: Yes, I 100% agree with that. That is good advice. So after you kind of figured out what was going on and you started working on relationships and trying to get yourself back in a good place, in a good headspace, then what did you do from there? Because didn't you take on a pastor of a church yourself too after that?
6: Yeah. So, here's advice to anyone who's struggling after combat. Don't become a marriage counselor and don't become a pastor, because those are the two things I did and it was wild. So it's funny. I don't have a seminary degree, so I always tell people I can read, so I know how to learn. But I went to work at that church, and at the time my wife and I had been married for a few years. I was 26, I think, so we were pretty young. We had only been married for a few years, but I was the only guy on the church staff that had been in the military, so I was given the dubious, if you will, responsibility of counseling the young military couples. So my marriage is falling apart and I am trying to offer good, strong counseling advice to these couples who are also struggling. Right. And so, not super healthy, started to get things figured out, started to move forward just while I was there. And I served at that church for 5 years. So that was, even 5 years before I had this conversation with these Marines. But I was healthy enough to continue doing what I was supposed to do in ministry. And I became a pastor during that time. So I had been pastoring a church. I was a senior pastor of a small church in Northern California for almost 5 years before I sat down with those guys and had that conversation. Oh, and, wow. You don't know what people are going through. My wife and I, we were doing fine in terms of how we presented ourselves to the rest of the world. And it wasn't like there was physical abuse or anything like that going on. We were just in different places. We didn't see the world the same way. We were struggling to, we were raising kids, but we certainly were not on the same page, moving in the same direction, but we had kind of a common goal as I was pastoring the church and trying to help other people. And so that kept us together, kept us going.
5: Yeah.
6: Faith has always been something that's been very important to me. I'm a Christian. I became a Christian, pretty young. My dad was a pastor. I was raised in a Christian home. And were it not for faith and an understanding of God and God's plan and those kind of things, I wouldn't have made it at all, I don't think. And so I stayed focused on that. And I believe that God had a plan, and I believe that God, could provide healing and direction, and I believed that and moved toward that. But the missing piece was understanding that the things that had happened, back here 10 years earlier, whatever the case, really did impact me. And so that was the reason. And I needed to address that. I needed to address those things that we had seen and been through, and even the transition. I needed to understand how to get clarity around identity. This is a huge piece. This is something that I talk about all the time. But the military, the Marine Corps was amazing. It was something I'm very proud of, but it was a job. It's not who I am. It didn't make me more or less who I am. And I needed to find my identity in, again, as a Christian, I would say in God and in his plan for me. And so that changed everything. It was like I had all the pieces, but I was missing one. And when the missing piece kind of came into play, where I realized, like, oh, then everything else was able to align, and I could see it. It's almost, you know, for those that have been on a range at night, man, if the illume is not good, you can shoot and try to hit that target, but you can't always see it. And I felt like I was shooting the right direction. I had the right intent. I just didn't exactly know where the target was. And it was having that conversation with those guys. And then a lot of things that happened after that, that brought that target into focus. And I was able to actually, you know, start making meaningful change and moving forward in the right way.
5: So after you pastored, then a job opening came up, and it's with Mighty Oaks Foundation, and you became the CEO of Mighty Oaks. Can you tell us about that and how you transitioned from being a pastor to this role?
6: Yeah. So, it wasn't exactly that clean. It was like everything else in my life. It's been complicated. So one of the guys that I met, met with those Marines that I knew that I had served with, but that meeting or whatever was facilitated by another guy, former Marine named Chad Robichaux, and he and his family, he had served in the Marine Corps, and he had had transition issues and wanted to help other people. And so had started the Mighty Oaks Foundation, was trying to get it figured out and get it going. And we met during that week that I was there, and he said, man, I'm doing this thing. Explain to me what it was. I want to help veterans who are coming home from combat. So specifically combat veterans, I want to help them know how to get the help that we need. And I want to do that. I'm just not exactly sure how to structure something like that. What does that look like? And, you know, there needs to be curriculum and all the kind of things. And I had a background in that. And so he said, would you help me, you know, build this out? And I said, sure. So I was pastoring the church. And then about once a month, we would do a program. Mighty Oaks Foundation, still today, we work with veterans, service members, now first responders, now for the last 5 years, first responders, and spouses. And what we do is really simple. We have 5-day programs. It's very similar to the format from the beginning. 5-day programs where we bring either men or women. They're separate programs, essentially the same process, but men's or women's programs. And we talk about trauma. We talk about all these issues that no one talked to me about, and address those, but address them from not a clinical perspective, but from a faith perspective. And so we built that out. This was in 2012. So built that out. And then once a month, while I was still pastoring the church, we'd go and do one of those programs. And it was one of those, we'll do the best we can to help people that we know and people that we've served with. And, you know, eventually we'll stop, right? And people will be helped, and we'll stop. The war will end and it'll be over. And that's not what happened. Right. We got to the point where we were doing a program a month and then more. And so I got to the point where I was pastoring a church and, you know, basically volunteer leading Mighty Oaks, and had to make a decision. So in 2015, I left the church and took a full-time position at Mighty Oaks. There were only two of us on staff, but took a full-time position there. And over the years, it's grown. This last year, we had over 1,000 people come through the program. We've had nearly 8,000 who have come through the program over time. And so, you know, we have a large staff now and locations across the country and all of that. But it really just grew organically to the point that I needed to make a decision, and made the decision that that's where we needed to be. And so we've been doing that since then. But it's been wild. It's been a wild journey for sure.
5: So you said there's multiple locations across the country. So how many are there, and how do you plug into the Mighty Oaks if you're a combat veteran or a first responder that's needing to get some, you know, some help, some peer-to-peer coaching and guidance?
6: Yeah, that's good. So we have locations in California, Texas, Ohio and Virginia. And we've been blessed with some great relationships. So each one of those, you can kind of think about them. Some are ranches, conference center, that style of location. So they're not, you know, medical or anything. They're places that are beautiful in great settings that people can come. And it's a very peaceful environment to deal with the things that we deal with. And for those who have served or are serving,

0: to go to a program that's happening in Ohio. Can I do that? Absolutely. And we'll make sure that we cover all the costs and do the logistics and planning to make sure that happens for you. This year, we have 43, I think, weeks of programs happening. So when someone applies, they apply to the program, they go to our website, they apply to the program. Our applications team will get back to them, talk through kind of where they are and what they're dealing with, and then find a time. So we have almost every week, we have a program going on somewhere. Find a time that works in the schedule of the person who applied. You know, work and children and all the rest can dictate a schedule. And so we'll figure out what time of the year works best for you, and then we'll get you to where you need to go to make that happen. Veterans, I mentioned this, but veterans, active duty service members, first responders, but also spouses. So one of the things that makes us a little bit unique is that we include spouses, those who are married to veterans, first responders, service members, in our regular programming. And we know how important it is to support those who are, you know, supporting the folks who've served. And so we would invite them along as well. One of the interesting things that happened, so I mentioned we thought, well, the war will end and we'll just shut down what we're doing. We'll help everybody we can help and move on. But the demand for what we do has increased. We have a pretty large waiting list. We're figuring out right now, walking through the process now of trying to figure out how do we scale and reach more people, because there are more that need to be reached.
1: Wow.
0: But we're working through that. And so there's always something going on.
1: So as part of the program, do you offer any kind of like drug or alcohol counseling or support there if someone is having trouble with that, is struggling with that? Because a lot of people self-soothe and they use alcohol, or they use some kind of maybe pain medication or something, and that's the way they deal with it. Do you offer that too as part of that program?
0: Yeah, so I'll talk about the program, what we do, and then how we address those things as well. So we are, again, a little bit unique in that we're not a clinical program, and we're a faith-based program, so we're not a clinical program, which means a couple of things. One means it means that we don't do clinical therapeutical interventions or anything like that. We don't prescribe medication. We don't have a therapist or psychologist, psychiatrist on our staff. When someone comes to our program, again, it's 5 days long, so not very long. When someone comes to the program, the people who are leading, so our team leaders, the people who are leading the program that week, they're teaching, they're leading small groups, breakouts, conversations, they have all been to our program. They've all attended as a student. Once, you know, we identify they'd be great to come back and teach, we bring them through a long process of training and equipping them to get up and teach. But what it does is it creates a peer-to-peer environment. So the people leading the program have a similar background to the people sitting in the room. Everyone who's there has served, is serving, or was married to someone who served. And so everyone there has a similar background, speaks a similar language, and the people who are teaching approach it very much from a peer-to-peer standpoint. And so they talk about their own stories. We require that. If you're going to teach in our program, you have to tell your own story, the good, the bad. Talk through what happened and where you were and how you've moved forward and some of the struggles that you've had. Again, that helps to give hope to those students who are trying to figure things out. And so it being non-clinical, again, faith-based, meaning we believe that God has a plan and we want to help you establish a faith foundation. Now, people come from all over the faith spectrum. Some believe in God, some don't, some whatever. Every different opinion you can possibly imagine, but that's fine. Come and hear what we have to say and make decisions for yourself. But we want to help establish a faith foundation. And since we're not a clinical program, a lot of folks with clearances they're afraid to lose or jobs that would be impacted if they're getting help for post-traumatic stress, they can come to us and get help. And that's not reported back to their command or to their department if they're a first responder. And so it's opened up the door for a lot of people to get help that they would not otherwise get help. And so that's been great. Over that 5 days, we really work to give people hope, to help them understand that they can move forward wherever they are, whatever mess they happen to be standing in, they can move forward. As you mentioned, a lot of people on the other side of trauma and even transition issues will self-medicate.

0: So often the problems are not the problem. The problem are the decisions that were made after the problem. And so that has to be addressed. And that's not something we can necessarily deal with during that 5 days. So what we do after someone's been with us for 5 days, they go home, but they're plugged into our aftercare program. And we have an aftercare staff that works with every single graduate intentionally for 6 months to help them get to the other resources they need. If they need counseling, we connect them to counselors that offer their services to our graduates at no cost. We have drug and alcohol programs that we're connected to that are either no or low cost, depends on the program, but we can connect them to the right places there. Whatever other resources they need to kind of walk out the decisions they made during that week, will help them with that. And so 5 days isn't very long, doesn't sound like it's very long, but it really is a long process. The 5 days is a starting point, and then we'll help you get whatever other help that you need on the other side of that. And so, over time, and we've been doing this long enough now that we have a very extensive network of people, and there's some wonderful people in our country.
1: Yes.
0: People who want to help, they just don't exactly know where to help, right? And so we've been able to develop a great network of folks over the last 15 years who want to help and offer their services, whatever those are, at no cost to our graduates. And so we make those connections, and it's been pretty amazing to see.
1: And you said you've run about 8,000 people through the program?
0: Yeah, almost 8,000 people through that 5-day program, which is a lot. But then on the other side of it, so that's what we call recovery. This is how we differentiate it, but that's recoveries. But on the resiliency side, we speak to thousands of folks every year, more than 10,000 people a year. Typically we'll talk to, whether it's at active duty commands or conferences or police departments, fire departments, other places, we'll go in and do, we call it resiliency training, but it's really just sharing our journeys with folks that have served, are serving, and helping them to learn how to move forward before the bottom falls out. And that's kind of the goal there. So we try to work both sides of that. We always say that our resiliency program is trying to put our recovery program out of business. If we can get to them before they have a problem, then they won't come to the other program. Hasn't happened yet. I don't think it's going to. We've had a lot of great open doors.
1: That's awesome. And so you've written several books too. And so can you tell us a little bit about your books and then how you're trying to use those to impact the veteran and first responder community as well?
0: Yeah, I've written a number of books, but three in particular that I'll talk about and that are available. If you go to our website, mightyoaksprograms.org, that's where you can apply and learn more about us. But on the website, there's a place to download digital copies of these three books that I'll talk to you about. And we wrote these with the intent of just providing resources that can be a help to people that are struggling. And what we know is that a lot of people who need help aren't going to start by going to a program like ours. They'll look for other ways to get help. Often it's kind of counterintuitive, but often the people who need help the most are the last ones who will sign up for a program or go to where they can get help. And so we've written these books. One of them is called The Path to Resiliency, and it's 10,000 words. It's a very small book. You can probably read it, most people, in one or two sittings. And it just talks about what it means to be resilient, what it means to be able to get knocked down and get back up and keep moving forward, and those principles that you need to understand, those things you need to put in your life to be a resilient person. So that book is on there for free download. We wrote a book a couple of years ago called The Truth About PTSD. And this is one that, you know, for those in the faith community, it's kind of a faith look at post-traumatic stress and combat trauma. But it's again, not a clinical approach to it. There's a lot of great literature and books written on kind of the clinical aspects of post-traumatic stress.
1: Right.
0: This is really about how we move forward when we understand that we have struggled through this. Some of what I talked about in my story and others who have walked through this, what are some practical steps you can take right now to begin moving forward? And there are some other great books that I could recommend too, but this is one that we wrote. Again, small. You can read it in one or two sittings. And it's just intended to help you understand fundamentally that if you struggle with post-traumatic stress, that doesn't mean you're broken. You know, kind of the Cliff Notes version is the truth about PTSD is that you're not disordered. you may have post-traumatic stress. You may have issues related to trauma, but a person who lives through an abnormal or traumatic experience and then responds to that is not responding in a broken or disordered way. That's completely natural to respond to trauma in your life. And you should. It'd be weird if you didn't. It doesn't make you broken. It doesn't make you disordered. And you can move forward. And so that's what that book is about, the truth about PTSD. And then this last year, wrote a book. It's just entitled Not the Solution, but it talks about suicide. We know the numbers related to veteran suicide. And the publicly available numbers are not right. I think most of us would agree with that. In fact, a lot of research has been done on veteran suicide. The numbers are very high. Also very high in the first responder community. We don't know exactly how high because of reporting issues and all the things around that, but very, very high. And so we wrote another small book. If I'm struggling with thoughts of suicide, or someone that I know is struggling with thoughts of suicide, or I'm a pastor trying to help someone in my church who's struggling with suicide, what do I do? What's the right perspective? How do I understand that? And then what are some practical steps that I can take to walk through that. And so we made, we wrote that book and make all of those available. They're all available for free on our website. You can download those for free. We give out, it's kind of like the worst, book deal ever, right? We give them all away for free. We don't really charge anything for them. We've given away tens of thousands of those books. In fact, the Path to Resiliency was the first one that we wrote, the little one on resiliency. The Marine Corps allows us to give that out once a quarter at Marine Corps boot camp. And so we give that out to thousands of Marine recruits every year. We've given that out at military conferences and given it to units really around the world. And so we just want people to have the information they need and the resources they need. And hopefully that will help. But then it can be a stepping stone to the next thing, which is, you know, maybe coming to a program or getting into a community of people that can help them and encourage them as well. And so just trying to get as much out as we possibly can to help people who really need it. Also on our website, those books are there. Also on our website, there are videos. There are, you know, a lot of testimonial stuff, people talking about their own struggles and how they overcame those struggles. A lot of other great content is there intended to help. It's all free. It's all accessible. And we just want people to be able to plug in. There is hope. And the problem with so many of these issues that we talk about is you feel alone, like I did, like a lot of other people do. And you start to believe you're alone and you're not alone. And so we want to make it possible for people to get, you know, as much input, as much help as they can to get unstuck if they're stuck, to get to the place where they can get the real healing that they need.
1: Yeah, I mean, you're right. You feel like you're the only one that's going through it. You're the only one that's facing these challenges. And so there must be something wrong because, you know, nobody else is dealing with this. So you bringing that forward and then getting the word out ahead of time before people start dealing with that, like taking those booklets to the boot camps and, you know, getting out ahead of their service, basically, to let them know that once they experience some of these things, you know, they can look for these signs. They know what to be looking for in themselves and in each other so they can help their friends. You know, they can help say, look, I think you're going through something and you're not broken, but I know I knew tools to fix it, or I know ways we can engage with, you know, those partners that would help us through that trauma or that experience. So that's really great avenue to go.
0: That's exactly right. And a lot of people probably who would be listening to this have experienced this to one degree or another, but it really is hopeless when you feel like you're alone. Isolation destroys people and you start to think, man, I look at everyone else, right? I look at people on social media. I look at people in my community. I look at people around me and everyone seems like they're doing fine and I'm not doing fine. Well, kind of the big secret is a lot of them aren't doing fine either, right? And they just do a pretty good job of projecting something else. And so it looks like they're doing okay. They're not doing okay. And so the way that you feel, it's real to you, but it's also not true. And you need to be confronted with truth. You need to be confronted with other people that have had a similar experience to you and struggled in the same way, so that you can take those dark thoughts that are rolling around in your head that are pushing you further and further away from help. You can take those dark thoughts out into the light. And once you start talking about it, and once you start realizing that other people have struggled and other people have hurt, and there is hope because those same people have also gotten help and put marriages back together and are gainfully employed and doing things that matter and doing things that make them feel good. Once you realize that, man, it changes the game completely. And so, so much of this is just about that. It's about us just helping people realize that you're okay. You're okay. You've been through something. You've seen things. A lot of people, the trauma that they've experienced happened in childhood, and then they took it into the military, and so they've never dealt with it. Unfortunately, that's a part of life, but you can move forward from here. There is hope. And that's the big message that we do our best to communicate.
1: You're right in that peer-to-peer support is so important, because it's hard to talk to somebody that hasn't been in that space, doesn't understand
0: it,
1: you know, doesn't know the challenges. So having someone to connect with that's it talks the same language and shares the same experience that you do makes a huge difference. So I love that you're doing that. So if someone wanted to get involved with Mighty Oaks as like someone that's either a supporter or maybe they want to help the program in their area, is what can they do to assist if they're not maybe the one struggling because they've gotten on the other side of their trauma or their PTSD? How can they connect with you guys?
0: Yeah, the best way for all things Mighty Oaks related is to just go to the website, mightyoaksprograms.org, mightyoaksprograms.org. You have it on the screen there. That's the very best way. That kind of the first big button you'll see is the button to apply. It talks about our programs and talks about how to apply. We try to make it as simple as possible. There is a place there to sign up for volunteer opportunities. What we do is a little bit unique because we go to places around the country. You know, we bring people there for that week. And so the volunteer opportunities are a little bit different, but there are opportunities. You can find those on our website as well. There's a place to kind of put your name in and say, I'd be willing to help. For financial support, as I mentioned, the only way that we're able to do what we do and cover all the costs is because of people who've come along and supported. One of the decisions we made early on was that we wouldn't run a program if we couldn't figure out how to pay for it without asking the student to pay for it. And the reason we did that, and this has been criticized over the years, a lot of people are like, well, they need to pay for what, I get it. But people who need help will often use excuses to not get the help they need. And we didn't want there to be any barrier. And so we do everything we can to make it as simple as possible. And we know that one of the big barriers, and it's a real one, is financial cost. By the time you pay for a program and pay for travel, if you have to go somewhere and all that, it can be very expensive. And so we've worked very hard with wonderful people who support us to make it possible for people to attend. If you're a veteran, a service member, first responder, or spouse, you can attend our program for free. And that's not because it doesn't cost anything. That's because of people across the country who love you and care about you and are giving to support to make that happen. So yeah, mightyoaksprograms.org. That's where you can find all things Mighty Oaks related.
1: That's awesome. I love that. Yeah. So what's next for you and what's next for Mighty Oaks? Do you have any new programs coming out, or do you have anything that you're working on personally, another book? What's going on for your next step?
0: Yeah, the big thing on our Mighty Oaks radar right now, and this is what I kind of alluded to it earlier, but this is what we're working on as a team right now. Last year was the first year. So we started, 2012, and every year we've said, if we could get 1,000 students a year through the program, that'd be amazing. That meets the demand. And this is the number, right? 1,000 is the number. And we've always gotten close. I think COVID set us back a little bit, but we've been close almost every year for the last you know, 10 years at least. And this last year, 2025, we had almost 1,100 students come through the program. And so that was a big deal for us for a lot of reasons, but one, that basically maxed out all the space that we have. So all of the bed spaces that we have, all the opportunities we have to attend, that maxed it out. And I've always been under the impression and the belief that once we got there, we'd be hitting, you know, the demand. It's grown organically, but we can do this. And that's the number. Last year, we started to see about mid-year, so June, July, we started to see about 200 new applications a month come in. And that pushed the demand to a place that's well beyond that 1,000. We have right now about 2,000 people waiting to get in. So we're waiting to get space for them, about 2,200 applications a month. So if nothing changed, in about a year, we'd be around 3,000 on our waiting list, which is just not acceptable, obviously. And so we're working through that. That's the big discussion every week for us right now, is how do we scale to reach more people? And what exactly does that look like for us? So we're working through that. We've got some solutions. We've already done some pilot testing, different kind of formats and different things. And so I'm pretty excited about what that will look like by the end of the year. And I think we'll get to the point where we're able to continue to meet the demand as it grows. So that's the big thing. I mentioned to you, I think before we started, that we're building out our headquarters yes. In Texas. That's exciting as well. That gives us a place to have a studio facility. We do a lot of media, and so that's a place to do that. Offices, our whole team, our whole staff, works remote right now. And so that will give everyone a place to actually work, which will be nice. And then, we'll have a part of that building will be for programming. So that will increase our ability, our capacity for programming as well. So excited about that. That should happen by the end of the year. It's in the process of being built right now, but we should be in by the end of the year. We're kind of on track to do that. So yeah, a lot of good things happening, and a lot of big things happening. And someone asked me the other day, what do you do next? Or what will you do next? Is kind of what you asked. And my answer was more of the same, just a lot more of the same. And we just want to do a lot more of the same and continue to meet the demand and help as many folks as we possibly can.
1: That's awesome. So if you were to give advice for someone that's feeling stuck, that doesn't know where to turn, what to do, you know, I know you go to the website and you sign up, but what if they have like a problem getting to that point? What would you tell them to encourage them to go ahead and sign up? Because like you said, there's a waiting list, so they may have to wait for some services through Mighty Oaks. But what would you tell them to start that journey of healing and kind of hope?
0: Yeah, well, on the waiting list side, that's true. And it just depends on kind of where you are currently and how critical your need is at the moment as to where you fall on that waiting list. And we've got a team that figures that out. But we also have a team that exists completely to help people who've signed up but may not be able to get to a program for a little while to get the resources and connect to other things that they need. And so the first step is to fill out that application, talk to our folks, and then we'll figure out how we can help you right now. Even if that means you're gonna have to wait a little while to get physically to a program, we'll do our best to get you whatever else you need to make sure that you are moving forward. But there is a point, and this is what's sometimes frustrating doing what we do. There is a point where I can't make a person sign up. I could not even tell you, and I don't know exactly what the number is. I couldn't tell you how many spouses have signed up their service member to attend our program, right? We don't find out until later. Sometimes that works. Sometimes it doesn't work. But you have to at least recognize that where I am is not where I want to be.
1: Right.
0: And then also understand that you don't have to be there. There are people, there are organizations, there are places, there are, you know, resources available to you. If you'll just do something as simple as give us your name, but on your own, you don't have to go out in the open. You don't have to talk to anyone in person. Just fill out an application, launch it out. And then we'll take care of it from there. We'll give you a call. We'll talk through that. We'll work through that. You don't need to do anything big. You just need to take that next step, because you don't have to stay where you are. And if you're not going to do it for you, do it for your family. Do it for the people that care about you. Do it for the loved ones that are in your life. Man, I can't make you do it, but I often, you know, ask the question and wonder, why wouldn't you do it? There's an opportunity for you to move forward. There's an opportunity for you to live a productive life. There's an opportunity for you to get out of this hole that you feel like you're stuck in. Why wouldn't you do it? And what could your life look like 6 months, a year, 2 years from now, 5 years from now, if you would? So just take the step, fill out the application. There's no obligation. Just fill it out and let's start to have a conversation and figure out what needs to happen next.
1: That's great advice. Is there anything else that I didn't ask you about that you wanted to put out to the group before we get off the podcast tonight?
0: No, I appreciate it. I love this conversation. And man, these conversations are so important. And I appreciate that you're doing it. People in our world, in our community, need to hear from other people like us who have served and who've struggled. And there's something that does give hope in that. And so I really just appreciate you and appreciate you having these conversations. So thank you.
1: Well, I really appreciate what you're doing. And I think you're really making a difference. 8,000 a year is a big difference in anybody's book, I would say. So just keep doing what you're doing. And if you can support, if you're out in the audience and you can support Mighty Oaks programming, please do. And if you can volunteer time to it and you're in the area, do that as well. So Jeremy, thank you so much for being on tonight. I really enjoyed our conversation and I really enjoyed learning more about yourself and about Mighty Oaks programming. And so thank you so much for all you do in the veteran community to make a difference.
0: Yeah. Well, thank you. No, I really appreciate you and thank you for what you guys are doing.
1: This is Tracer Round signing off.
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5: This entire military is one cohesive, dedicated force. And the threats to our nations, they don't sleep. They're watching our every move. Iran, Russia, China, North Korea, ISIS, Al-Qaeda. They may be watching this right now. Our military should not be mistaken for our cable news gabfest show. We don't care what you look like. We don't care who you voted for. Who you worship, what you worship, who you love. It doesn't matter if your dad left you millions when he died or if you knew who your father was. You have to pay for the machine of lethal moving parts that you would be wise to avoid if you never did. We will not be intimidated. We will not back down. war. But if you want war with the United States of America, there's one thing I can promise you, so help me God. Someone else will raise your sons and daughters.
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8: Welcome to Man Talk 133 with Shaw and Darryl. I'm Shaw. Darryl is still getting this stuff right, man. I promise y'all, he has not left the show. So calm down. He has not left the show. Getting some things worked out, technical things worked out, but he has not left the show, y'all. So tonight, I'm asking the question, and we're going to be talking about, where do I belong? Where do I belong? You know, the truth is, we're going to talk about tonight, the truth is why we join what we join. So, hey, tonight is just me. We're going to just talk about the truth, y'all. Let me start with this question. Where do you belong? Where do you belong? Because, you know, whether we admit it or not, we have all joined something. Or fall to something, or attach ourselves to something that was not right. You know what I mean? Just to feel like we matter. You know, some people have joined fraternities. I joined fraternity. Some people have joined gangs, churches, friend groups, online communities. And the real question is, did you join because it was right, or because you didn't want to feel alone? You know what I'm saying? So tonight we're talking about basically belonging. We're going to talk about tonight belonging. Now, for clarity, let me get a definition of belonging. Belonging is the deep emotional need to feel accepted, valued, and included as a part of a group, place, or community, without needing to change oneself. It goes beyond just fitting in by ensuring individuals feel safe, seen, empowered to contribute. It is essential for the well-being, enhancing job performance by up to 56%, right? So, why do people join with it? Just think about this, because I know I'm kind of getting all over the place a little bit, right? The question for me is, where do I belong? So when I joined the fraternity some years ago, years and years and years ago. Let me bring down my music a little bit for y'all. So I joined the fraternity years ago, spring 2007. And I joined it because I wanted to feel a part of something. You know what I mean? I thought that was the thing to do. I wanted to feel part of a group. I wanted to feel like, hey, respected, because, you know, they respected fraternities and stuff like that. So I joined it because I wanted to feel like I belonged to a part of something. Think about it. While I'm going through the show tonight, what is y'all reason for it? Now, belonging is not just a feeling, it's a psychological need, not a want, a need. Human beings are wired. This is how we're wired, y'all. We are wired for belonging. Now, just a few statistics that I'm gonna throw out there. 70% of the people say feeling disconnected affects their mental health. Loneliness increased risk of depression by 40%. Think about that, y'all. Chronic illnesses have been compared to smoking cigarettes, 15 cigarettes a day, a health impact. People with strong social connections are 50% likely to live longer. So we gotta feel like that we belong to something, to something. You know what I mean? Like, you know, let me talk about this too. When I was part of the Masonic Lodge. I wanted to feel like I belonged again, because when I was in fraternity, I felt like I belonged. I heard all the other frat brothers say they was part of this. So I wanted to be part of that. So now think about what the stats I just read. That means when you feel rejected, your brain literally treats it like you're being physically hurt, right? So think about it. If you're in pain, people are doing anything or take anything that promises them relief. They'll go to doctors all across the world, right? Because it's promising them relief. This is why cults and con artists are so popular. Think about a con artist that tell you anything to make you feel good. You know what? I think that, you know, I know I can, they promise you the world. They promise you everything. And guess what? They don't deliver on it. That's the same way with, you know, the fraternities and sororities. Now, don't get me wrong. Let me say this too, because I don't want nobody to take what I'm saying wrong. Now, fraternities, I can't speak of sororities. I was never in one. That's a female thing. But fraternities do make you feel like you're part of a brotherhood. You know, if you take a dude that was an outcast back in the day, right? He joined a fraternity, his whole demeanor changes. He feels like he's a part of something. So we are wired to feel like we belong somewhere. The Bible says it's not good for man to be alone. So that's a normal process. That's a normal process. People mask their pain by joining, you know, to these type of things, the gangs and all this stuff like that, right? But this is what people don't just join groups. They join identity. They want to be identified with me, Phi Beta Sigma Fraternity Incorporated. I want to identify where the letters. I want to wear the colors. I wanted to do all of that stuff. The Masonic Lodge. I wanted to do all this. I want the ring. I want I wanted all that stuff so I could identify. So I didn't just join it. I wanted to be identified with them. So if people knew they mess with him, he got people on the inside. He got some, he a Mason. He's dealing with some powerful people. So I don't think I want it. I don't want to mess with him. I just somehow don't want to get involved in. You know what I'm saying? They want to identify with something that makes them look good and feel important, except for one thing. That's God. They don't want to connect themselves to God. They'll join anything else, any fraternity, sorority, motorcycle club, bike club, run club, jog club, sleep club, fight club, whatever club, they're going to join themselves to it. But when you say, hey, you want to give your life to Christ, man, I don't roll like that. So identifying with Christ does not make them feel important, but it should be the most important thing to make them feel important. You get what I'm saying? Y'all get what I'm saying. You know what I'm saying? Think about it. You have a lot of people that want to be associated with celebrities, athletes, so they can feel important. You know, a lot of people, they leave groups and they say, I was the backup dancer for, let's just say, Justin Timberlake or Jennifer Lopez or whomever. And when people hear that, oh, wow, really? They identify with that person so they can feel important and people will look at them as important. You know what I mean? So the question again is, where do you belong? Where do you belong? Belonging is considered a basic human need based on psychological research. Social rejection activates the brain, the same brain and regions as physical pain. I just went over that. You know, what it does is, somebody ever told you something and by words or rejection and hit to the core, like it really, really hurt you bad. That's what this does. That's what belonging, not belonging to some people feels like. It feels like physical pain, like somebody just punched them in their stomach. So people are more likely to conform to a group when they fear rejection or isolation, i.e. people, when they are, I've seen this before, and I know y'all probably have too. Somebody, when they're in school, they're weak, they're feeble, but when they join the military, the police squad, or anything like that, it changes everything about them. Everything about them. The fear and the rejection that they felt when they was in high school, they joined themselves to the military, and some of them go try to join the toughest branches ever. I'm gonna join the Marine Corps, and I'm gonna show them. They ain't saying it, but they feeling like that. I'm gonna show them. You wait till I come back with my dress blues, and you wait till I come back, and they gonna teach me how to fight. Watch what happen. And they do that, and they join themselves to these organizations because of the fear that they felt and the rejection and the isolation. They were bullied in school, basically. This is the reason why some people join fraternities. Let's talk about fraternities for a little while first. Because on the surface, they look positive. Now, let me say this. Now, as a part of Phi Beta Sigma Fraternity Incorporated, for the most part, it was positive to me. I never, you know, other than the normal hazing part of things, I've never seen anything negative, no rituals, no crazy stuff people be talking about. Never seen none of that stuff, right? The structure is brotherhood. Now, with Phi Beta Sigma, it's brotherhood, scholarship, service. Now, the whole structure itself is, of all fraternities and sororities, it's brotherhood, sisterhood, networking, and all, you know, structure, brotherhood, and networking. That's the structure all over, right? Basically, that's the structure for all of them. I know it was with Phi Beta Sigma, right? So let's go a little bit deeper. Why do people join fraternities? Brotherhood, sisterhood, status, identity, networking opportunity, social access, parties, influence, legacy, family tradition. Sometimes their families force them to be. I was one, you gonna be one, period. Ain't no question about it. I don't want to hear no ifs, ands, or buts. Don't look in the other fraternity, because if you do, we're gonna kick you out the family. You're done. Don't even come back. That's how strong some people really feel about that, right? Some people join because they, like I said, their father did. Some because they want connections, and some join because they finally want to feel like they're chosen. If they get chosen in this process and they make it through, they feel like they done made it. They got the women, they got the letters, they got the colors, they got the parties to go to, they got the status on campus, they got all this stuff that they really feel now like, hey, I made it. They go back and tell everybody, hey, you know, I'm part of blah, blah, blah, blah, blah. Now, I'm just saying, it's just what it is. So we're going to jump back into the rest of this right after the break. Yeah, I'm sorry. You lost a little bit of track of time. We good. Be right back after the break, y'all.

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2: Opinions expressed in this program are those of the speakers and do not necessarily reflect the views or positions of any entities they represent.
3: Welcome back to Man Talk 133 with Shaw and Daryl. Yes, we are back. So before we went to break, we was talking about the fraternities and, you know, why people join the fraternities and, you know, they want to feel a part of something. They want to feel chosen. They want to be, had this feeling that they are finally part of something. I made it, y'all. I'm here. Get my colors, get my letters, get my cane, let me twirl it. Whatever, get my mask, let me wear it. All that stuff like that, my boots, let me paint them. All this stuff like that. So let's give just a little bit of background on fraternities, right? Over 9 million Americans have been a part of Greek life. And I'm pretty sure it's more than that. Now, excuse me, about 750,000 college students are active members each year. Around 85% of Fortune 500 executives were involved with fraternities and sororities. Members report higher sense of belonging than non-members. Think about it. So if I join this fraternity, my line brother's dad is like, he's a part of this big company. So when I get a degree, oh man, especially part of the fraternity, I got a job. You don't got to worry about that. You know what I mean? That's part of why people join is they want to feel like they belong to something great, right? And that's, I mean, and I get it because I did the same thing, but how many of y'all know that when you're attaching yourself to stuff like that, there are risk. Yeah, a lot of risk involved. A lot of risk involved. Hundreds of hazing incidents reported over time. Hundreds and hundreds and hundreds. Alcohol-related incidents are significantly higher in Greek life environments. You know why? Because that's a part of their lifestyle. And if you're not willing to take the risk to be a part, if you don't drink, you're not one of those type of people. Know where you belong. No, I don't belong here because this is not where I am supposed to be. I'm supposed to be somewhere else. This ain't it. Maybe you need to go join like the campus choir or something. I don't know. Whatever it is you need to do, but that would not be where you need to be because I'm telling you now, Greek life, they love the party. Alcohol is really involved. But here's where it gets real for fraternities. Hazing. Physical and psychological harm. Peer pressure. I just said drinking. Behavior. Identity tied to a group, not self. The financial cost. Yes, it costs to be a part of these organizations. If you want to be a part of that and you feel like that's where you belong, keep in mind that hazing does go on. Keep in mind you're going to be drinking a lot of alcohol. And keep in mind it's going to cost you to do all of that. So let me get this straight. Because I'm just trying to, you know, now that I'm older, I'm getting a grasp of it. So you mean to tell me you get paid to get beat? I mean, you got to pay them to get beat. And hazing and physical, you know, psychological harm and all that stuff, I got to pay them for this? Yes, it's a cost involved. It is not free. These are some of the risks that you are going to run across when you join these fraternities. You know what I'm saying? Some people don't realize. Me, I didn't realize it. But some people don't realize this. You didn't find yourself. You replaced yourself. So whatever your thoughts were, it's gone. Now you done picked up their I forgot the word. You done picked up their, basically, their traits and what they do, their character. You done picked up whatever they do. That's what you're supposed to be doing. If they said fight, y'all fight. One fight, one team, one fight. It don't matter. If it's 100 of them and it's 10 of us, if one start, all y'all got to go. That's just how it is. So if you are not ready for that, do not join fraternity. That's probably where you don't belong. You probably don't belong there. Now, this next one. People do this and it has a lasting effect forever. I ain't saying fraternities don't either, but I'm just saying this has a more harsher lasting than fraternities, right? Street gangs, gang and street belongings. You have to really make sure this is, because this right here is life or death. Fraternity ain't life or death. This is life or death or jail. Fraternities ain't like that, right? So let's talk about the part people avoid. They try to avoid. They try. It's gangs. They try to avoid gangs, but it ain't that easy. Cause you know, some of the reason why people do join gangs is protection, family replacement, financial survival, respect and identity, environment. They born into it. You think about it. If you took somebody that's a punk, I hate to say it like that, but they're a punk and they just let everybody just do whatever to them, and they got the opportunity to join this gang. Now check this out. Yes, you're gonna get beat to be a part of it. You got a certain amount of time you got to stand in that heat and take it and fight back. And if you can't fight, that probably ain't where you belong. You're gonna get yourself hurt really bad, and then they replace your family. Like, you know, that's why it's important that families, mothers and fathers, love on y'all kids straight up and down. Make sure y'all love on y'all kids, because they'll take the gangs as family to replace y'all, because y'all ain't do what y'all supposed to do as parents. You know what I'm saying? Like, your kid's struggling financially, help them, give them a blueprint of how, you know, like, do I need to go where I can get a job? But you got some people where I can get a job at, knowing you work at the company, but you don't want to vouch for your own son or daughter. Hey, I can't. Nah, bro, I ain't gonna get no job over here, because remember the last time he was over here, the job I got him, he acted up, so I ain't gonna do it. And then the respect, when they said, and identity, when they say I'm a blood, or I'm a Crip, or I'm a whatever the other ones are, GD, BD, whatever. If they say that, people get scared quick, like, oh, shoot. You know what I'm saying? And they say it with respect, you know, like, hey, I'm a blood, I'm a Crip, and that's the respect and identity that comes from it, because everybody can identify with gang members, you know, gang culture. If you don't know nobody, if you don't have family in it, you know somebody that's probably associated with it, or you've been around it or whatever, and you know it, and you just kind of go with the crowd, knowing that ain't where you belong. You don't belong there, and you know you don't fit. You know you don't fit, but you do it anyway. Environment, some people can't help it. They're born into it. They just, they dad was one, they mama was one, they sister and everybody one. So they have no choice. The whole block is Bloods. The whole block is Crips. The whole block is whatever they are. So that's probably where they gonna belong, because they don't have nowhere else to go unless they go against the grain. And sometimes there could be consequences for going against the grain, right? So most people, contrary to what people may think, people don't join gangs because they are evil and they want to do criminal activity. You know, they join because they're missing something. I just listed 5 or 6 things, how many ever was, or why they join gangs, because it's something that they're missing. I mean, family is the first thing, the first line of offense. If you first line of defense, if you have a good family that knows, that supports and help provide, more than likely they won't go that way. But if somebody on the street show them something better, they're probably gonna go that way, y'all. Let me give a little stats on gangs. To this, when I did my research, right? There are 1 million gang members in the United States. Check out the age group. Most join in between ages of 12 years old, y'all, and 24. And now you got some of them 30, 40 years old talking about they want to join a gang, jump them in. I mean, y'all go sit y'all old self down. Go sit down somewhere, man. Like, stop it. 60% say they join for protection and belonging. Think about it. Somebody 30, 40 years old, they're joining for protection. They got to be joining. What's the other reason why they're joining? Many come from broken or unstable homes, so they feel like this, their only stability is being in a gang. Over 30,000 gangs. There are over 30,000 gangs nationwide. And I told you, I gave you the stats. Most of them ages what they join in between. They join in between 12 years old, y'all. 12. You got kids 12 years old right now that's gang members because they don't know where they belong. Nobody told them where they belong. You know what I mean? So there's that, the stuff like that is, it's kind of crazy because they're 12 years old, y'all. 12 years old, and they're in a gang. 12. So, I keep getting all these dings, y'all. Every time I get up here, I'm telling y'all now, people be dinging me. But anyway, I supposed to be going to commercial break, y'all. Let me go to commercial break, y'all. Sorry about that. Just give me 1 minute. I'm going to commercial break. I got people hitting me up. We'll be right after the break, y'all.

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3: Welcome back to Man Talk 133 with Shaul and Daryl. And guess what, y'all? Daryl has not left the show, regardless of what y'all sitting on the other end thinking. He has not left the show. He got some things he's working out, getting his technical side right. When he come back, he's going to be ready. He's going to be stronger than ever when he come back. So tonight we're talking about, I'm asking the question, where do I belong? Or where do you belong? You know, some people join fraternities. Before we went to the break, we was talking about gangs and stuff like that. And let's hop back into that. Now, the truth is, if you want to belong, you feel like you belong in a gang. For people to feel like they belong there. Gang members, just some stuff for you to think about. Gang members are far likely to be involved in violent crimes. Higher likely of incarceration. Many report exposure to trauma, violence, and loss in early in life. Let that sink in and marinate for a minute. You want to be a part of that. But look at all the stuff you potentially gonna have to go through and deal with as a gang member. You know what I'm saying? Think about this too. Like they ain't looking for crime. They ain't looking, some of them may be looking for to commit crime, but a lot of them

ain't looking for to commit crime. They're looking for a connection. They're looking for a connection that they didn't have as kids. You know, that's why I was just telling the parents, it's important that you make sure your kids feel a part of something. If you got to put them in sports, you got to put them, in Wing Chun and Taekwondo and all, put them in something to make sure they feel a part of something. You know what I'm saying? The gangs just didn't get them danger. It gave them identity. People can identify when they say, hey, you know, I'm red rag, blue rag. They understand. They identify with that. Now, I would venture to say, just me, that the Bloods and the Crips and the Sigmas and the Kappas, you know, we blue, they red. And sometimes they don't really like each other. You know what I'm saying? So I ain't going to try to make them fit together, but I'm just saying it's crazy how even Q's, purple and gold, Deltas, you know, whatever colors they, I think it's crimson and cream, whatever. And, you know, Zeta's blue and white. You think about that for 1 second. They fight over color sometimes. And they fight over colors because it gave them what? Identity. It made them feel a part of this thing. And I'm part of, you know, hey, and some of them said with their chest, Phi Beta Sigma Fraternity Incorporated, right? So they feel a part of this fraternity, right? And so, or sorority, you know? So it gave them identity when nobody else said they matter. And the gang said, no, over here, you matter. Yeah, you over here, you matter. To us, you matter. Come on over here. They start giving them money and they start loving on them and they start doing all this stuff. And guess what? Oh, you know what? They feel like that's the brotherhood. You know what I mean? And they're willing to get beat to get in. This is, you know what I'm saying? Like, you know, I heard a story one time, right? It was on I think maybe YouTube, Facebook, somewhere. So this pastor was telling this story. So the wife kept asking her husband to come to church. Kept asking him to come to church, come to church. He hadn't been to church in a while. So he finally goes to church, right? He goes to church. We get there. He forgot to cut his ring off. His phone ring. Everybody looking around at him. The pastor looking at him. Everybody looking at him, you know. His wife slid over away from him because she didn't want to be associated with the embarrassment, right? And then, so after the service, the pastor said, hey, I'm kind of paraphrasing the story, but the pastor came up to him and said, hey, you know, your phone went off, you know, while I was in service, you know, that's kind of, you know, kind of disrespectful. You know what I'm saying? So, you know, if, you know, you come to my church, make sure you turn your phone on. In other words, the church frowned on him. He goes up the street after the church to the bar. He's sitting at the bar. He tells the bartender, hey, give me another drink. But when he turned around, he knocked the beer over, spilled all over the bartender. No, no, no. She was, I got it. He turned around and knocked some out of another one's hand and fell on the floor and broke the dude beside him. Knocked his cup over, fell on the floor and it broke all the pieces. The dude jumped up and the one he knocked his cup over, he jumped up and he was like, so the dude thought he was, you know, going to have to fight. He's like, no, come on, good, good, good, good, good, good, good, good. About it. And it went on. Guess what happened? The people in the bar showed him more love in the bar than they did in the church. And guess what? He didn't go back. Because you know why? He felt like he belonged there. He identified with the people that was in the bar. Why? Because they showed him love. They made him feel like he belonged. He ended up never going back to the church, but kept going back to that bar every day. So what I'm saying is, we got to start treating people a certain way so they can feel like they belong as Christians, you know, because I'm a Christian, I identify as a Christian, you know, so we got to treat people a certain way so they can make them feel like they belong. We can't
judge them and dog them out every time we get a chance, just because you can't do that. Back to the gangs, the cons of being being in the gang life: violence and death risk, incarceration, limited future opportunities, trauma and mental damage. Now let me go back to that limited future opportunities, because once they get a felony, they're limited on what opportunities they can partake of. There's been a lot of people that have been in jail and have felonies and all this stuff and come out and start successful businesses. But they started successful businesses. They didn't go try to work. You know, it's some companies won't even hire you if you have a felony. You can go work as a temp, but to be a part of this organization, you can't have a felony. And if you get a felony when you're young, I mean, you think about it. You get a felony when you're young, you probably can about forget it. You know what I'm saying? Because you can't get a, last time I remember, you cannot have a felony and get a CDL. But you can have a CDL, but hazmats. You can't get a hazmat. Most of everything now they turned to hazmat. The trauma and mental damage of seeing somebody's, their friend, brains get blowed out right beside them. I'm just saying, it's a lot of things that people need to think about to make sure if you really, really, and really, really, really, really, truly belong. Most people join gangs and stuff for protection. And then guess what ends up happening? They need protection from what they joined. Because if you don't do what they ask you to do, it's consequences for it. It's definitely going to be consequences for it. So you need to figure out, honestly, you need to figure out where you truly, truly, truly belong. You know what I mean? All right, so went over the gangs. Now, went over fraternities, went over gangs. And, you know, the pros and cons, you know, this is what each group offers: identity, belonging, and structure. All of them offer that. This is the group risk: loss of individuality, dependency, and misdirection. For example, if I give everything I have to Phi Beta Sigma, if I had gave everything, I would be still probably out there hanging out, partying, doing all this other kind of crazy stuff, because that's what I identify with. I give you a better example. A better example would be somebody that's been in the military all their life. They've been in the military for 20 plus years, and some of them not even that long. They've been in the military that long. Guess what? They have adopted the military lifestyle where they are, that's what they identify with. They don't know nothing else. Still got the haircut, still got the walk, still got the this and that, all that stuff. Still shine they boots. You know what I'm saying? So this is an example of, you know, how it could take away your individuality and your identity. Be back. Blah, blah, blah, blah. Sorry, y'all. We'll be right back after the break.

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2: Opinions expressed in this program are those of the speakers and do not necessarily reflect the views or positions of any entities they represent.
3: Welcome back to Man Talk 130 with Shaul and Daryl. Thank y'all for joining tonight. Y'all thought I froze up, didn't you? Thank y'all for joining tonight. Tonight we're talking about, where do I belong? Where do you belong? Where do we belong? Some people join gangs, some fraternities, some the military, some the police academy, some whatever. Where do you belong? Because some of the stuff I just read with these gangs and stuff like that, I don't think that what folk really, I don't know if they really think they belong there. It sound good, but I don't really think that's where they belong. You know what I'm saying? Because the thing is, the danger is it's not joining something, necessarily joining something. It's the danger of it is losing yourself in it. You know what I mean? Like, you can get so engulfed in something and forget who you really are. You know what I'm saying? Just you can be in something. You can be like, man, you know what? You ain't never been a fighter, never been a stepper, stepping to nobody. You never been none of that. But now, since you got the support behind you, guess what? You done lost yourself in it. Now, before you know it, you find yourself locked up. You find yourself in a position where life ain't the same no more. You know what I mean? You get a charge at a young age. Are you in college? You get kicked out of college, lose your college scholarships. You be playing football and basketball, whatever. And that's not where you belong. Yo, figure out where y'all belong. Figure out where y'all belong. These are the pros for all. I gave you the cons. Let me go over the cons again for all the each group. The risk, loss of individuality. Dependence, misdirection. The pros for all these groups are community, support system, accountability, and opportunities. There's nothing wrong with joining a fraternity or sorority if you're joining it for the right reason. If you're joining it to help the community, that's kind of what I did, to help the young folk, accountability, holding people accountable, and they're holding you accountable. You got a support system. So if I need something, hey, Fred, let me do, can you help me out with blah, blah, blah? And opportunities, whether it be jobs, whether it be help with whatever it is, these fraternities offer that. Now, I guess gangs were supposed to be meant to do that, I guess. And I guess they do support each other, whether it be good or bad, they support each other. I don't know what opportunities they give, other than maybe robbing opportunities. I don't know. Like, I ain't trying to be funny, so don't y'all game members check me. And I'm just saying, I don't know. Maybe somebody can, help me understand that. I ain't trying to be funny. And so, yeah, the cons of all groups. Groupthink, pressure to conform, identity confusion, loyalty over truth. Now, that pressure to conform is a real serious one, because, if you want to be a part of this organization, the infamous Phi Beta Sigma Fraternity Incorporated, do what you got to do. If you want to be a part of, the Bloods, whatever that set they in, then what you're going to have to do, you had to go ride. You're going to have to put in some work. You know what I'm saying? And in the mix of that process, you have identity confusion. You're like, this ain't really me, but I got to do this, because if I don't do this, this is going to do this to me, because the thing that you join is the thing that will come back to hurt you or try to take you out. So now you're not thinking rational, and now you have, guess what you have? You have loyalty over truth. That's what you have. Loyalty over truth. That's what you're going to have. You have loyalty over truth. And so those things like that is what really, really kind of hurt people. You know what I mean? Because hold on for 1 second, John. Because the loyalty over truth, their loyalty to the gang of the fraternity is, it outweighs the logical truth of what they supposed to be really doing. You know what I mean? Like, for example, you start doing things you normally don't do just to stay accepted. You know, you're not a drinker, but guess what you do? You're going to go out and you're going to hang out and you're going to get drunk and drink till you pass out. And you're going to do all this crazy stuff that you know that ain't you. That's not who you are. You weren't raised like that. And a lot of them raised in the church and they know that ain't how they raised. You know, the problem is people don't know who they are. So what they do is, hey, let me borrow a little bit of y'all identity so I can make myself, so I can prop me up, so I can make me look good. You know what I'm saying? Let me borrow this identity. I gotta have some of y'all identity. I gotta have the letters. I gotta have the colors. I gotta have the backing so people, when they see me, they know I'm a bad dude. You know, this is a true story. When I was in the Air Force, and during the graduate basic training, it was some guys in there. One dude wanted security forces and the other guy wanted medical. Well, the one that wanted security forces got medical, and the one that wanted medical got security forces. And the dude that wanted security forces was literally crying because he didn't get security forces, because he wanted to go home and paint himself a certain way. Now, I don't know if they got their resolve. They were trying to switch it or whatever. I don't know if that ever worked out for them. But that's how bad he wanted to identify with security forces. And I was like, yo, that's kind of one of the craziest things I ever seen. But it was a real true thing. I seen it myself. That was in my flight. You know what I'm saying? So if you don't define yourself, someone else will. It's a true statement. If they can define you, they can confine you. If they can define who you are, they're going to confine you into a certain space. For example, they define people that's out of jail as ex-cons or ex-husband or ex-wife, and they confine you to a certain place. There's so-and-so here, ex-con. And they'll define you, and then they'll confine you in this space where you can't go no further than it because you're ex-con now, and they know that. So don't let people define who you are. Define yourself. That's a fact. Don't do it. Belonging without identity is basically bondage. You do anything to feel accepted. If you don't belong, if you don't know what your identity is, and you don't know where you need to be, parents, I'm coming back to y'all again. Parents, let kids know what their identity is. Help them identify what their identity is at a young age. That way, when they get older, you know, the Bible says, train up a child a ways to go. When you get older, he won't depart from it. Y'all got to do that. Know your identity first. Join what aligns with your values. If you know gang banging don't align with your values, keep it pushing. If you know party hopping and, you know, stepping and all this other stuff does not align with your values, keep it pushing. If you know being at a big church does not align with what you want to do, keep it pushing. Do not trade purpose for acceptance. Be willing to stand alone. The old song, "He'll go if I have to go by myself." Y'all, some of the folks out there, y'all know what I'm talking about. So tonight we talked about fraternities, gangs, organizations, but the real conversation was you. Where do you belong? Because the question is not what should I join. The question is who I am. Who am I without it? Who am I without it? Hey, before we get out here, check out all our platforms. us talking on Facebook, Man Talk 133 on Instagram, Man Talk 133 on Spotify, Man Talk 133 on iHeart, Apple Radio. We all over the place. All you got to do is put the Man Talk 133 in there and you'll find us. Hey, thank y'all for joining Man Talk 133 with Charlotte and Daryl. Until next time, God bless and appreciate y'all's support as always. And I thank YouTube. Don't forget YouTube. YouTube, Man Talk 133. Till next time, y'all. God bless. Peace.
0: Ladies and gentlemen, thank you for tuning in to Military Broadcast Radio. 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

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Before I begin, as usual, I want to give a shout out to MB Radio. Thank you for giving me a place to share my voice about life. So let's get to it. So today, for those who are who's actually listening, I want to give a warning, perhaps. Like, I'm going to be talking about sort of talking about the First Amendment and our right to speak our minds. So if you think stuff like this might trigger whatever, perhaps skip it. Skipping this will be better. So, you know, I've been trying to stay away from discussing anything that's happening in the moment that's inflammatory, whether it's politics or whatever, name it. There's so many things going on. Let's just focus on America. There's so many things going on in America, all around the country. But I've tried to not bring it in to my content, not because I don't have opinions about it. It's because I know most of us are just trying to live life day to day. Right? You know, is my family okay? Are my fur babies okay? Are my friends okay? And beyond that, we are already exhausted by just daily living, right? It is a challenge. I've sort of touched on different things, like I talked about inflation or shrinkflation, however, but I never ever go into the politics, and I'm going to not go into the politics of things. But it will be dancing on the edge of this First Amendment issue. So, I'm a little, I got a little anxious trying to record this, you know, because I've always been one of those people that have lived by the, hey, live and let live. You do what you want to do. I do what I want to do. As long as my actions or your actions are not encroachment. Like, my asserting my rights is not encroaching upon your rights. Great, right? We got law. We got laws on the books that should keep us safe and protect us, no matter what group you belong to, what party you belong to, yada yada. But it seems like staying quiet is, or just having my own opinions have become of something that others will not allow, which I don't usually comment on other people's posts. So, you know, I'm like that meme that says, oh, C-Bob, let's just use Facebook, right? Facebook posts that Bob does not belong to, or does not agree with. What does a smart Bob do? Smart Bob just scrolls on past and don't worry about it. That's always been my thing, you know? But it seems like when I post things that do not fall in line with a group of people, I get not just pushback,
but illogical pushback. I am willing to listen. Heck, I am nobody. I am not smart. I am not intelligent enough to say that there's nothing left in this world that I cannot learn from. I can learn from anybody. Anybody can teach me something, for that I am sure. But when I'm approached in a way where it's not based on logic, it's not based on fact, and it usually ends up in a ad hominem attack on me, or sort of passive aggressive, like if you don't, and also the Bible and Jesus has been thrown in it. Think about this when you say that, without actually stating anything that I should be thinking about, because they have no idea what I think about. I know I'm being particularly vague, and that's the whole point, right? It doesn't matter what I say. It shouldn't matter what I say. If you disagree, you have the free choice to engage with me and show me with logical, sequential reasoning where I am wrong. Great. I am happy to listen. Heck, I would love to have a conversation with people like that, because most of us do know that these conversations are few and far between. So that's what I'm here to talk about today. Yeah, it's a little, I'll do my best to explain it. And that's why I titled this, right? I made the title of this podcast, Absolute Power Cannot Be Criticized. I'm gonna go a little meandering, like, well, it's very typical of me. So let me begin. Where I was born, you could not vocalize your opinion about the government, not out loud, not in a public space, heck, sometimes not even in your own homes. And people get disappeared, right? Just they're gone, never to be found again. And this has been the case for as long as I've been alive, and most of my parents' lives. So I'll just give you an example. When I was still living in that country, I was very young when my family took me to a big city. And being very young and stupid, and I've always been very straightforward, so from the mouth of babes. So we were doing something, and I accidentally, not accidentally, I just asked something very innocently about what was happening, and my mother slapped me so hard, like whack across the face, to shut me up. And she was very, very like stern, almost threatening. And those Gen X people, you know, when your mama gives you the eye, especially after you got slapped, you don't want to do that again. She told me in such a manner to never say anything like that. Don't even open my mouth. Don't think about it. And I never ever forgot that. I didn't quite understand when I was younger, but looking back at that incident, I know exactly why my mom did it. It was to prevent all of us from being disappeared. Um,
Yeah, let's just put it that way. It just one little girl, one little girl, stupid little girl asking a question could cause the potential consequences could escalate to that point, right? And that's why, in a way, I came to live in America because my parents understood that our futures, especially me and my sibling, we were young at that point, were not very bright in that country. Let's just put it that way. And we came here, immigrated legally to the United States, and sort of, I would like to think that they had a sigh of relief, like, whew, okay, finally we get to live under this freedom that was not available from where we came from. And I was too young to understand, and I believe my parents were also, not because they're not intelligent, but they're too ignorant to actually fully digest and understand the incredible freedoms that we were allowed to live under, that were protected just from being in America, immigrating here, and of course, later becoming citizens. And I can honestly say I didn't understand it much at all. Not like tangentially, yes, I understand it logically, but it was too macro, it was too big for me to understand. Not like, oh, I get it. No, that's awesome. That's a great thing to have all these freedoms. The Constitution protects this and that and the other, freedom of speech. I didn't really think much about it. And I, even though I joined the military to protect our freedoms, it didn't really hit home. Really, really hit home until recent years, let's just say that. Focusing on First Amendment, right? I have lived here since the 80s, and I have watched on the news protests here and around the globe, and how different governments handle, manage protests, and those, not just in protests, but those individuals or groups or whatever, a collective speaking against and or criticizing the government, or just expressing any sort of dissatisfaction, disagreement with whatever that's going on in the country. And although I saw it, I recognized the differences. It's only in recent years have I found myself like tilting my head in confusion, like, huh? Who are these people protesting against? But using logic, you can feel free to protest. We are protected from that. First Amendment, right? Speak your mind. But the logics that are being used, saying, using like the logic is
from these people stating the reason for their protest is to protest against absolute power, right? Like dictatorships, authoritarianism, all this stuff that I actually experienced in my youth. And I didn't understand, because if people who are actually protesting this absolute power, first, absolute power, like my title says, cannot be criticized, nor would absolute power allow criticism to actually even be voiced. Sure, there has been uprisings that momentarily, right, was able to express anger, whatever, a whole slew of emotions, but they're usually majority of the time squashed with severe consequences for those who are caught, to include potentially their families and friends or acquaintances and so on and so forth. It is, I don't know if anybody's heard of the book 1984. If you haven't, consider either listening to it or reading it. It is frightening. That's what absolute power is. You can't even think about disagreement. And that's the macro side, right? That's the absolute power as in the government, whether federal, state, local, whatever. You can't criticize that if absolute power was actually in place. That's the macro, and I'm going to bring it down to the micro. While the same people criticize protest, which is their right, about their discontent and shock of this absolute power that's we are all in the grips of, I suppose, they also at the same time also at the same time shout down anyone, any thought, any opinion, any sort of whatever that have maybe the slightest of disagreement concerning or that differs from their opinion. It doesn't matter. It could be big and small. It like sometimes to the point you're like, what? You're mad about what? Why does it matter what I think about this? Does it matter? But because they feel so, I can't do the mental gymnastics, so I can't explain it. But this need to eliminate any voices of difference is what led me to do this podcast, as much as I wanted to stay away from it. Because, hey, man, do your thing. Have your own opinions. You're allowed to. Everybody is allowed to have your own. We are allowed to have our own opinions, right? As I stated before, if my right to exercise whatever I'm doing encroaches on your right, well, I should, because we're all protected by the same things, right? It's not like, let me use a
example, like I want to drive on the opposite side of the road where everybody typically drives on in the US because you know what? It's my right to, it's not my right by law, but I want to. You can say, hey, you know what? You're allowed to have that opinion, but you cannot do that. Right? So there's checks and balances to keep that in order. This is completely different. Just imagine, this is just a thought, an opinion that may differ from whoever that decides to approach in a very illogical way to try to convince me not to have those opinions. And it's become so pervasive and intrusive and also frustrating to manage because I don't comment on the crazy that I see because I want to be the nice Bob, right? I want to be logical Bob, reasonable Bob, and just scroll on by. I'm like, woohoo. I'll just post my puppy pictures and talk about, I don't know, post stupid memes about stupid things because I just don't want to deal with it. And as I try to stay quiet and watching these things happen again and again and again and again at a faster pace around our country, I feel as if staying quiet is no longer a possibility because I'm going to bring it back to the macro. I live in a country where you couldn't speak your mind. Even till the, today, I'm no longer there, but I still know what happens. People get disappeared. You cannot disagree. You cannot think anything other than what is dictated. And I find that almost painful to, like, viscerally painful when I experience the same stuff living in a free country by those who protest against absolute power and control that, logically speaking, realistically speaking, and factually speaking, cannot happen if we actually lived in absolute power. But when I just state my own opinions, whether with memes or whatever, I get berated. I get called all sorts of lovely things. Using the same ideology, the same sort of control, that absolute power exerts because it cannot be criticized. It's frustrating because I am allergic to illogical things. I don't understand it. It frustrates me. I'm not saying I'm always logical because we are human. So you can make your jokes. I have my own too, but that would be going too far because I don't want to offend anybody. Although I'm pretty sure I'll offend somebody. That's not hard to do. To try to please everybody is impossible. Somebody will always get offended. Heck, I get offended by myself for the things I do to myself. Like, what is happening here? So, but it is frustrating that, let's just use the First Amendment, right? I threw it in there because freedom of speech, we are protected. But I am not allowed, not that they can control me, but I am beat down in some very, irritating ways because I did not voice in unison what they expressed. And sometimes what they express are contradictory
of what they have just expressed. It's like, which part do you want me to agree with? So that's impossible. And I'm speechless sometimes, just awed by the hypocrisy, which I don't understand how some people, some groups can operate under, or just the, I feel like we're in a twilight zone. I have no clue how to even voice my frustrations, and that's why I'm doing this podcast. And as usual, I'm gonna apologize if this sounds convoluted. It is a very frustrating thing. It's not about anything in particular anybody said. I have many examples, but just the exercise of absolute power and control to shut down, to delegitimize, to quiet, to silence any opinion, voices, or thoughts that are differing from theirs is the exact thing they are protesting against, which continues to happen on a large scale around the country, which baffles me because I already stated the point where if absolute power is actually in place, no such events, voices, opinions can ever be shared on that large of a scale, not even on a minor micro scale from the individual. So I like to sort of wrap it up because I don't want to beat a dead horse and my stomach hurts from even talking about this because it's so frustrating to me. I like to ask one last question. I wrote it down just so I'm going to look over here again. Who or what in your life cannot be criticized or disagreed with without severe consequences? You can think about it. You don't have to tell anybody, but that is when you know absolute power is in place or trying to be in place. Regardless of what is being said, it's action that counts, right? That's happening. If you cannot ask questions, cannot disagree. Even if your opinion is ridiculous, I'm willing to take that. I'm willing to accept that my opinions are sometimes ridiculous. And that's why we go through growing pains. But if even sharing disagreement, as ridiculous as it may be, cannot be done without suffering severe consequences, perhaps that's where absolute power exists, or the application of absolute power. And that's it. Thank you for hearing me out. I may get pushback, I may not. It's not about anybody in particular. It's just about, first of all, federally, we have the First Amendment. But in our private lives, right, we should be able to share opinion, share thoughts, differing thoughts. How boring would it be if we all thought alike, we were all in agreeance?
What a robotic. What a robotic existence that would be. And that's where my parents escaped from. Thank you for listening. I pray for you guys all the time. And yeah, I don't want to keep on dancing.

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0: The people have spoken.
1: Austin Riley, who's, you know, he's not playing anymore, but when he was, 1.8, still had 128 strikeouts. That was months ago.
0: And we're back for another season to deliver.
2: From a fantasy perspective for next year, he's going to be a top three shortstop again. Probably, you know, second round. I think a mid-second round is about where he should go.
0: Have your drink ready.
1: Then you hold off, wait, and you hope that Perdomo's there for you in the fifth or sixth. But if he's not, then your entire strategy just shit to bed.
0: And prepare to be entertained.
2: Guys like Riley Green, Spencer Torkelson, you know, those guys need to also perform. Kerry Carpenter, in the heat of the moment. And those guys, all three of those guys I just listed, are all streaky guys.
0: Welcome to another season of Bourbon and Ball.
1: I'm Doug, Mikey V from Clearwater, Florida, over there. Finish your drink, go to bed. It's Friday night. Have fun, guys. Take care. Man, so just so climactic, right? With the intro, I love it. All right, man, this is Bourbon and Ball. This is our 75th episode. This is our third season. Again, I'm Doug. That's Mikey V, my lifetime friend over there from Clearwater, Florida. We're bringing you some fantasy baseball and, of course, some bourbon and a nice full glass ready to go today.
2: See, you went with the bourbon. I'm going to drink some beers tonight, Doug.
1: Okay.
2: I got some real American beers, some Hulk Hogan beers. So
1: wow.
2: I don't know. Maybe by the end of the night I'll get drunk tonight. Who knows? It's been a minute.
1: It's been a long week for sure. Let me tell you, as soon as I logged off today, I think I downed a espresso martini, believe it or not. Yes.
2: Beautiful.
1: Pump me up. So yeah, so again, Bourbon and Ball, Doug, Mikey V. Coming to you from NBR Radio, Patriot Radio, we're simulcasted on Roku and all that.

0: good stuff. And of course, with all that comes some military affiliation. As for myself, I was a paratrooper in the Army for got over 6 years. I got jumps in Ireland, Germany, the Netherlands, and a combat tour for over a year in Afghanistan, believe it or not.
1: My father was part of the Air Force during the Vietnam War, and my grandfather was a paramedic during World War II. So a lot of family ties there as well, Doug.
0: Awesome, man. Good stuff. So, again, you know, everybody always says bourbon and ball. Why? Well, we've been doing fantasy baseball now for over, man, 20-plus years, 21 years now. It's ESPN Points League. It's a weekly league, so a lot of the stats that we do give you are from that. But I always say, you know, if you're a top 10, top 20 performer for that category or for points, you're a top 10 or 20 performer pretty much anywhere, right? So that's what we go with. That's what we show. Those are the scores. Those are the points that we show based off of those performances. But again, they translate to top any type of category or anything like that. So, yeah, I mean, dude, there is a lot to talk about. Have you looked over the script?
1: Oh, my God. Are you kidding me? We're going to New York. We're going to go to Chicago for a little bit. Man, there's a lot. There's a lot of good things. And then the cool thing is, too, today, we're not talking about new guys. We're talking about different people. We're not talking about just the same big names all the time. They do pop up, but it's just different people. I can't wait to talk about some of the Japanese players, Doug.
0: Oh, let's just start this because... All right. First and foremost, though, let's just talk about Aaron Judge and the New York Yankees, okay? So on Sunday, outfield DH, Aaron Judge belted his 90th career first inning home run against the Royals. Take a look. Take a look at this bomb. And I love the call, too, you know?
2: Aaron Judge swings at the
0: cut
2: first
0: that
2: pitch.
0: Over, you gotta see it.
2: Aaron Judge swings at the first pitch. Lofts it deep to center field. Going back, Thomas, on the track, at the wall. See ya! Into Monument Park, his 9th home run of the year. Another first inning blast, and the Yankees lead 2-0.
3: Whatever he does, pregame routine, Michael, I think everybody ought to just follow in his footsteps because his first inning at bat.
0: So, man, I mean, basically center field shot right there. He is actually in some really good company when you're talking about Yankees legends and people that have those first inning. So, like I said, he's third on this list now. He just passed Lou Gehrig with that shot right there. Babe Ruth has 126. He's first. You have Mickey Mantle, who has 103 first inning home runs, who's second. And then, of course, like I said, you have Aaron Judge, 90th right there. Overall, not too bad, but probably not what you were expecting drafting him second or third overall. 221 average, which is but he still has 9 home runs, 17 ribbies, 21 runs, 32 strikeouts, you know, 5 stolen bases, which is a nice surprise. He's got 82 points, 3.3 a start. Again, these numbers are a little down, but the thing with Aaron Judge, and I think, Mike, you'll agree, he only needs a month. I mean, this guy can hit you. I mean, he's already hit 9 home runs this month, right? I mean, this month of baseball, we're practically a month in by now. You give him a really good month, you can hit 12 home runs. But, you know, I still think you know what you're getting with him, right? You know, when he's not – he does strike out. He does go on those little tears of home runs. He also goes on little tears of strikeouts as well. You know, the stolen bases is a big surprise. But yeah, I mean, he's still still a top 10 bat right now, which is just, listen, it's early. First month is in the books right about now. To have 9 home runs, I mean, in the first month is good for anybody. And, you know, don't forget, you know, he started really slow these last two or three years, right? I mean, 2 years ago, very slow. Last year, really slow. And, you know, still finishes with 50, 60 home runs. So I wouldn't really worry too much about it. But, yeah, it is kind of weird to see him with a 220 average for sure. But, like I said, the stolen bases are nice. What do you think?
1: Last year, I think we talked about it a little bit. It wasn't until, like, he went to San Diego for a series out there, and then he just started ripping the ball. And then he never looked back, and that's why he won MVP last year. It's fine. He's Aaron Judge. He's kind of solidified himself as one of the best generational hitters, I feel like, at this point in his career. He's pretty much done it all, obviously, except to win a couple playoff games that he definitely needed to win, including a World Series. But other than that, though, from a personnel standpoint, he'll get the 400 home runs, you know, I think by maybe the All-Star break, maybe a little after the All-Star break. So obviously that's going to be a milestone, you know, moment for him when that happens. You know, you see names like Babe Ruth and Mickey Mantle, you know, you just don't throw those names out there just because they were mediocre guys. And you can just compare them to anyone. No, he's deserving of that. Right. So no, he's fine. He's legendary. He's 34 years old, I think, right now still. And he doesn't look like he's playing like a 34-year-old. He's just, I feel like, still just hitting at a premier level. So the 221 average, I think, is going to turn around. I think that will skyrocket once he really starts getting through a groove, you know, more contact on the ball with less strikeouts, because that's seen a little bit of that too, 32 Ks early on. So I think he's fine. I mean, if you think people can buy low on him right now, do it. I'm not saying I think he's a top three hitter still, even with this slow start. That's how I still view him. That's how I would still target him as. But if you got someone that's just kind of bailing out on Aaron Judge a little too early, I mean, jump on that.
0: Yeah, and you know what's crazy about that is it's Aaron Judge, right? I mean, the name recognition alone makes you know that. I mean, he's a great player. Right. But we're going to talk about, like you said earlier, some of the Japanese players. And you want to talk about someone who has very similar numbers, low average. Honestly, the strikeouts are almost the same. I mean, there might be a two strikeout difference between them when we get to them, but you'll notice that. So,
1: yeah,
0: I don't know the differences, though. Are you really going to trade one of those guys for an Aaron Judge straight up? You know, obviously not. What would it take to get an Aaron Judge? I mean, if you drafted him, you like him. So chances are it's going to take a lot, and so they're going to have to overpay. And I don't think anybody, I don't know anybody that would want to overpay a ton. You know, it's always tough to give up a great hitter and a great pitcher, you know? I don't know. I don't know what would get that done. I mean, I don't even think like a Scooble for him straight up. You know, if you drafted with the second overall pick and you got him and you're going to trade him for a one for one of anybody, I mean, it doesn't make sense because you could have drafted those people to begin with. You know what I mean?
1: Tough. Because like you need to replace them also on your team. You know, just to throw it out there, you know, like you said, you have to do kind of a two for one if you want to do something like that. You could do like a Corbin Carroll. And then also a pitcher. I mean, I'm talking about a pitcher that's been pitching at a stupid high level. Let's talk about Jose Suriano for a second. You know, that would be a guy that you could just sell extremely high and move like that for a guy that's been pretty consistent the last, I'd say, 5 or 6 years. I think the health concerns are kind of behind them at this point. You know, a high leverage guy, something like that.
0: That's fair. I mean, I was thinking maybe like to get a Judge, I mean, you'd probably have to give up your first round pick, which, you know, I mean, you'd probably think like a Jose Ramirez and maybe someone just a little tier lower, you know, maybe like a Jose Ramirez. I don't know. I'm trying to like spitball here. I would have said like a Gosman, but then I'm like, well, I don't think Gosman would do it. You know, it would have to be someone better than Gosman, even though Gosman's playing good. And we're going to go over his numbers too.
1: Yeah.
0: Later on in the show, but just the, I don't know, maybe just the name alone, Gosman. You're like, oh.
1: Maybe Cease? Does Cease sound better?
0: Yeah, it's, I don't know. I feel like Gosman, Cease, they're kind of in the same tier for me. Different, completely different pitchers, right? I mean, one's power, one's strikeout. The other guy tries to eat the innings, but still gives up runs. It's like one walks. So, I mean, they're completely different, but to me, they're in the same tier. If that, you know what I mean?
1: That's fair.
0: I don't know. Maybe we'll get back to that. We'll have to talk. Maybe when we get to the some sell high and buy low later on in the show. But on the flip side of that, let's talk about the New York Yankees. Man, okay. After sweeping the Red Sox, the Yankees currently in first place in the East, 2.5 games. Then you got Tampa Bay, Baltimore, Toronto, and the Red Sox, who as of this morning, 7 games out. before you answer this question of does this surprise you, it doesn't surprise me. I think I said from the beginning, the Red Sox to me, I mean, I love the moves they made pitching-wise. I like getting Ranger Suarez, who has looked good at times and has looked horrible. I didn't mind the Sonny Gray. I didn't mind that at all. Again, you know, he's an SP3, SP4. You still had Tolley. You still have Early. Like, you have a really good rotation. It's the offense. It is the offense. There is no player in that entire roster that sticks out to me. And what I mean by that is you can look at the Yankees, Aaron Judge, right? Cody Bellinger. Like, you know the studs, right? Tampa Bay, Junior, Yandy Diaz. You go to Baltimore, right? Adley Rutschman just hit a home run. You have Gunnar Henderson. You have Pete Alonso. Go to Toronto, Vlad Jr., right? You go to the Red Sox. Who? Who? I mean, I could tell you the names because I watch the Red Sox. But if I was just a, you know, not a, let's say if I'm not, if I wasn't from this area, it would be really difficult, I think, for me to kind of break down that roster and tell you who everybody is and where they're playing. I mean, there really isn't the name that sticks out. Devers is gone. You lost out on Bregman because you didn't want to put a stipulation in the contract. You don't have a bat. And this was the issue going into spring training. This is the issue that we talked about during before the season started. There was nobody. And because of that, you know, the pitching, it keeps you into the games, but you got to score runs, and they're just not doing that. So my question to you, does this last place team surprise you?
1: No, it doesn't. Because we, you know, if you rewind like 9 months ago, Doug, you know, I think at that time, I think I was calling in the sports radio and telling the boys, hey, you know, we have Tucker in free agency out there. We have Bregman out there for free agency. There was a bunch of good bats out there that we could have went out and gotten. And we didn't. We didn't at all. And we thought the year before, oh, we're waiting for this offseason to do it. And, you know, I don't know what the offers were. I don't know what they looked like. It sounded like they were penny pinching a little bit. And it ended up being really a kind of a bust, right? They kind of saved it with Ranger Suarez, giving him that big contract. And he's kind of been underwhelming as well, for that matter. So I think when it comes to the bats, though, I think they're relying, guys, on like a Bobby Abreu. You know, they're trying to get a spark in the can with Wilson Contreras, right? They cheaped out is what they did. And really what they need to do is go out there and get true major league hitters. For a big market team not to do that and kind of play this middle market game when they can be going out and spending money and actually bringing in true major league hitters is very, very frustrating to watch as a fan. And then also on top of that, just since because we're shitting on the ownership anyway, let's just go one step further. What's going on with the pro shop? Pro shop, they're going to have Yankee stuff in there? Like, holy moly, what are we doing, Boston? Like, this is getting sad. And honestly, I think people like ourselves who have been growing up in Boston, loving the Red Sox our whole entire lives, I think, I don't know, I'm ready to jump ship. I want to see them be successful, but it's hard to watch them and root for them because they're not a likable team either at this point. I think Alex Cora's job is on the line. After today, they'll be 9-17. Like, this is turning ugly really fast.
0: Yeah. And it's, you know, they don't want to like start doing trades right now because that's when you're in, you know, that's when you're jumping ship at that point. And I don't think they want to show fans that they're ready to just throw in the towel and start trading. But honestly, even though it's so early, this is something you really might highly have to consider. You know, there are teams that need pitching that have pretty good offensive players. You know, why not go out and do something? Grab somebody, do something. You know, I mean, the Mets are hurting, Padres are hurting. Even though we're going to talk about them just signing Lucas Giolito, I mean, I still think they probably are another decent pitcher away. I mean, they have some players that they could probably pass up on. There are a lot of teams out there that could use pitching, and when you have an abundance of it, even though it might not be the best great pitching that's out there, it's still serviceable. It's still MLB pitching. It's professional pitching. You know, a Sonny Gray is not a top tier pitcher, but he's a middle of the tier pitcher in my opinion, but he's still a pretty decent pitcher. Same thing. I mean, most of the people on that staff are pretty decent pitchers. They're pretty decent, pretty well, right? You know, and I, like I keep saying, it's early, but the longer you wait, the deeper that hole is getting. The deeper it is.
1: Yeah. I don't know what the move is going to be. It's tough because right now it's so early in the season. You know, it's so hard to speculate where teams are going to be and who's going to be available. But it's whatever they do, it's not going to be big enough to, I think, recover, to be quite frank. I know it's so early in the season and just the, you know, teams go on these streaks. But at the same time, I'm looking at this team and there's just not a lot of good happening right now. Just not a lot of good. You know, actually, I'm watching the simulcast, Doug, and it looks like, yeah, Adley hit another home run.
0: Two.
1: He has two home runs tonight, and it was a two-run shot. So now it's 8-1.
0: And what a draft steal he's been, right? I have him in the Bourbon League. I got really, really late. And I know we talked about a couple weeks ago, like, you know, the power wasn't there. You know, I think he only had like one or two home runs. Now he's got a couple more. You know, the average is up. He was always a great average hitter for a catcher. But I think he could be a really good draft steal, in my opinion.
1: Yeah, if he's finally coming into his own, late bloomer.
0: Yep. And see, again, that's the difference of what a big bat makes in a lineup. Pete Alonso, he might not be hitting the ball, the cover off the ball, but just the presence of him in a lineup, like, you know, what Juan Soto brought to, you know, all these other teams that he played for when he played with the Padres, like even with the Yankees, you know, that presence adds another level to a lineup. And you're seeing that with Pete Alonso. So, all right. So moving on here. So, man, I don't know if you caught the Braves game on Monday, and I'm going to show you the highlights, but let me put into context here. So it was a pretty wild game, right? The Braves took on Nationals, and I'm sure it's a game that outfielder Ronald Acuna Jr. would like to forget. He got hit twice in a game. The last hit by pitch hit his left hand. Okay. Bryce Elder, the Braves starting pitcher, then retaliates and pitches at CJ Abrams. Okay. A little 2-for-1. Acuna was later on removed at the end of the seventh. His MRI came back clean. He did, which is good for fantasy owners again. But take a look at the events that transpired Monday.
3: And he hits Acuna again. And this one got him around the hand. And Ronald with a long look down at Jake Irvin.
4: And saw that coming. And for those out there, that's exactly how you do it. For CJ Abrams, just laugh it off. Umpires together here, and they issue warnings to both benches.
0: So, yeah, you saw the warnings to both. You saw Acuna get hit. Then you saw CJ Abrams. And of course, you know, Abrams, to me, that's a professional baseball player move. You knew somebody was going to get hurt. You didn't know who it was, but you knew it was going to happen, and it was him, and you laugh it off, and you kind of move on from it. You don't charge the mound. Obviously, it was just a retaliatory attack, and that was it. So you kind of respect that. Acuna, though, I want to talk about his numbers real quick, and then we'll discuss that and talk about the Braves as a team as a whole. He's really – I mean, man, not having really the best start to the year. I mean, a lot of people – thought he was going to be a pretty good value pick in the end of the second or third round. And, you know, listen, he did homer today, and of course he would, because I do have him today with these numbers that don't look so great. So he did homer today, and that's always how it happens, right? If someone's on a buy low segment, they always end up homering for some reason and make us look stupid. But Acuna, again, not having the best year, right? He's hitting .232. He's got a homer. Now he's got two. He's got 6 ribbies, 11 runs, 22 strikeouts, 4 stolen bases, 44 points, or 1.7 a start. I mean, you want to, like, the production is just not there. And I mean, listen, I don't want to keep sounding like a broken record, because I say it almost, you know, this is the second year in a row where, you know, you're drafting players, I think, based off previous experiences. You know, 2 years ago, career year, got hurt last year. Oh, he'll be back this year. You know, I mean, look at the numbers. Like, his career numbers aren't specifically like great. They're not the best, right? Now, I'm not going to take away, he had an amazing year 2 years ago. Amazing. Like, it's crazy. I just, it's drafting someone like that thinking that he's going to perform at that level year in and year out is crazy. And we're going to talk about Shohei Ohtani and his offensive numbers. You know, it's just, it's kind of wild, you know? I honestly, at this point, it's you draft him because you like him. So you keep him, you hold on to him, and you hope he can perform. But I would not be surprised if, you know, you secretly sent the owner a trade for him and maybe he comes back with a rebuttal. If this was 2 years ago, the trade would be denied and nothing would be sent back. But because it's not 2 years ago, I wouldn't be surprised if maybe a rebuttal does get sent. And then once that happens, now you're talking, right? Now you can kind of mix and match, and the foundation is set more or less at that point. I mean, what's your take on Ronald Acuña Jr.?
1: I think he was a reach this year, right? People thought he was going to be this 2021 guy again. We talked about him before even the season started, and it was more just like looking at his track record and seeing how many games he's played per year, and it's just the inconsistencies and just like catching that lightning in a bottle again. It's so tough, and we got to just recognize when guys just truly do just have career years where they have them. And that's what it was. And since then, he's just hasn't been putting it together consistently at all. So, yeah, this guy definitely went as early as like a late first rounder if you were a big Acuña guy. And he probably went, you know, as late as probably, you know, early third round. He was a high pick. People thought he was going to be a high leverage guy, skill guy. Hasn't been so far. But for the Braves overall, though, I feel like they've been playing really good baseball as a whole. Their rotation's been pretty good. I think their hitting's been phenomenal. It's just, I feel like everyone's been picking up. I mean, Michael Harris, we'll talk about him later, but man, great to see him stroking the ball again. But yeah, you know, it is a good overall team. It also seems like they have a little power surge. Albies, you got Albies, Doug. You know, you can testify. He's been playing some pretty good baseball as well. So overall, I think they're just fine. If Acuña can just get together and start hitting the ball better and joining these guys, they're going to be a very good baseball team this year, like we expected them to be last year. They're bouncing back. They look like the better, like the 2024 Braves, you know, that were, you know, NL East champions rather than last year's team. So very encouraging to see early on.
0: Right. So let's go over some of those team numbers, right? So they're 18-8, first place in the East by 5.5 games. You got Miami, you got Washington, then you got the Mets and the Phillies, who are down about 9.5 games, and they kind of round out the end of that division. But I do want to say that it is so crazy that the Mets lose 12 in a row and are still one game up on the Phillies in the division. You lose 12 games in a row and you're not in last place. It's insane. To me, it's very crazy to think about. Listen, it's still early. You know, I think it's, like you said, it's pretty much the Braves division to lose. Strider's coming back. He's going to shore up that rotation. Sale looks good. They even kind of, they're babying him a little bit. I don't think they skipped his start, but they pushed it back a couple days just to give him some rest, you know. And you know what's particularly funny about the Braves team is, it seems like every year they have that one guy that just like performs, right? When everybody else looks lost. Like, and my example is a couple of years ago, actually, I think it was, a couple of years ago, Ozuna, right? Marcell Ozuna, outfielder, DH guy. He was the most consistent bat in that entire lineup, and nobody was hitting. He had 30 plus home runs. You had Riley, who got hurt and was only hitting like 200. You had Olsen, who finished with about 182 strikeouts. He looked lost. Albies was hurt, and he didn't play for a lot of the year. And this year, it looks like Matt Olsen is that bat because he's averaging 3.4 start. He's got a 282 average. He looks great, you know. And yeah, Albies looks really good too. He's got two hits today. He's hitting about 300 now. But I think right now that MVP is Matt Olsen. I do want to say though, the strikeouts are still there. He's got 30. So, you know, Judge got 32. He's got 30. Like, you're looking at about 170, 180 strikeouts, give or take. They're still there, but I would say he is probably that team's MVP right now.
1: Yeah, I think you're right. I think you absolutely nailed it there. I mean, especially to see the Phillies so bad this year is very disappointing so far. They're an older team, and they're just not performing well at all on all levels of baseball. I did see that they did release Tajon Walker after the start this week, just kind of getting lit up. And he was obviously in contention with Andrew Painter for that fifth rotation spot. And clearly, Tajon Walker's got some work ahead of him, you know, now being released. So it's too bad. And then, like you said, the Mets losing 12 games in a row and just not being in last place. That's crazy. I didn't even think of that. So that's a crazy stat to just throw out there, especially so early on in the season. And I think the Mets, though, ultimately, Doug, I think they're going to be all right. I really do. I still think they need another pitcher. But I think offensively, I think it's going to click. I think that can carry them for a few games for sure. Soto looks healthy. He looks like he's going to be just fine as well. Lindor needs to get back on the field. Hopefully it's a short-term injury. I wouldn't be surprised if they slide Bo over to shortstop and move Beatty back to third, you know, for the short term, just for the time being. So Beatty will at least get more major league at-bats, which he needs for sure. Obviously homered this week as well, him and Binge. But yeah, I think the Mets are fine. It's the Braves division to lose. I really truly believe that. I think their rotation's just a tick better than most NL East teams. I think their hitting is just a tick better than most NL East teams. So I do think it's theirs to lose at this point.
0: Yeah, I would agree. All right, so let's move on to kind of what you hinted at. Chicago White Sox third first baseman here, Murakami. We want to talk about one of the hottest hitters in baseball right now, right? So listen, you did see his home run streak snap yesterday, but I mean, what a streak for a rookie, right? This is a guy who comes into the league. He's from Japan. I mean, there is an adjustment period for some people.
1: Sure.
0: Listen, five homers in five straight games, and they're not cheap shots. You know, these were like blasts, and I actually have a video of every single one for the last five games. You take a look at the length, the distance. Like, these are blasts. They really are. Take a look right here.
3: Center field. Going back. Deep into center field. Going back. Back it goes.
4: Oh, my gosh.
3: Go! Breaking ball hit in the air to center field. Clark drifting back.
4: Look at this.
3: Back he goes.
4: Yes, sir.
3: Get out. Murakami unloads. This one is long gone. This one is long gone. Four straight games with a home run from Munetaka Murakami. Murakami deep to right center field. Five straight games with a home run.
0: What bombs? Massive bombs. I mean, man, I mean, if there's not a hotter player right now, and like you could just tell because they're all straightaway center. Most of them are center field, straightaway center field blasts, right? The deepest part of the ballpark. They look, I mean, what a week, right? Even a year. Look at 253, 10 homers, 19 ribbies, 19 runs. He does have 35 strikeouts, but again, you know, Olsen's got 30. You got Judge with 32. So he's kind of right around them. You know, no stolen bases, 79 points, 3.2 a start, excuse me. So I do want to say, you know, this is a guy that was drafted right around the early 20s in drafts. I mean, if you want to talk about production at its best, this is it. You know, I mean, that lineup really isn't doing him any favors right now. You know, you got Teal, who is probably supposed to be, I could think, you know, he finished last year really good offensive catcher. Like that, he was a, you know, Red Sox number three prospect for that. They trade him and they get Crochet, which is a great deal. And he's coming back. He's not in that lineup right now. So I think when he comes back, you might see a little better production. Maybe hopefully cut down on the strikeouts. That's my only concern. He's not stealing bases. I don't think they'll ever have him steal bases at this point. He's just a stocky, small guy who I don't think his body's not made to steal bases, I think. Which is fair. You know what? I'll take the 10 home runs over stolen bases any day of the week just because of the points. But yeah, what a surprise. What, like, the power's there. And it's crazy because when he signs with Chicago, a lot of people were like, wow, it's, you know, he's going to be, you know, I didn't know how good him and Okamoto were in Japan. And they were both very, very good. But Murakami was so much better than him power wise. I think he had like almost 300 home runs in the Japanese league. And he comes over here and he's still hitting home runs. Now he's not, the average isn't the same, the strikeouts, but I think the White Sox, surprisingly, and I don't even know why he agreed to go to the White Sox, but yeah, it was a great move for them. I think it's good to see. I really do. I love it. Especially since I do own them. It's fun to see, but you know, like I said, it'll be even better when that lineup is healthy. Kyle Teal's in there, cause he's a middle of the order type guy too. So once they find out what sticks as far as order is concerned in the batting order, yeah, sky's the limit. Man, 40 plus home runs, they're saying, maybe 50. 50 home runs was from the White Sox perspective. They said this guy's going to hit 50. Listen, I'll take 35 plus. But for someone you drafted in the 20s, that's a win.
1: Oh, my God. See, you still know what you were expecting when you came over here. You expected him probably to strike out a little bit. I understand that, you know, coming power guy. And the big joke, I think, on the internet is it's like a welcome back party for Adam Dunn, especially playing for the White Sox. Just almost like, I can't wait for the end of the year. If he does hit 45 or if he does hit 50 home runs, you know, the other thing too about him as well is the walks, right? He's walking just as much as he's striking out as well. So it's a walk, a strikeout, or a home run. It's been pretty crazy. And I kind of love it. Got that power stroke. He's just like one of those guys. Love to see him in the home run derby. I don't know if he'll do that or not, but that'd be an interesting guy to have in there just for fun. But man, it's kind of a fresh air for the White Sox, finally having some guys to, you know, actually tune into and watch and enjoy. You know, if you're going to mention the White Sox too, Poston Montgomery is a pretty good baseball player. Don't know if you knew that, but he's actually pretty good. He's hitting just as many home runs, I feel like, this week as Murakami here. But Murakami coming over from over Japan, doing what he's doing so early on, it's going to be great. It's a great sign for the White Sox. I think it's a two-year deal. I think it was like $30-something million. Like, they're going to get their money's worth with this guy all day, every day.
0: Yeah, I agree. I totally agree. It's fun to see, for sure. All right. Now, let's talk about – I mean, this was a guy that we had talked about a lot last – I mean, we talk about almost every week. One of the greatest players in baseball history. There he is, Shohei Ohtani. So we did talk about him, his on-base streak. It ended Wednesday night when the Dodgers lost to the Giants 3-0. The streak went to 53 games. Honestly, I think that is a feat in itself. You know, it might not be a major league record per se, but I mean, he did break the major league record for longest on-base streak by a Japanese player. It's not the longest streak ever. Ted Williams owns that, but it's still a feat in itself. He did beat Ichiro. So I guess the real crazy thing is, and this is where we start talking fantasy for him. So after the game, you had manager Dave Roberts. He came out and he said he was thinking of resting him as a hitter when he pitches, because he was DHing while he pitched. So, which to me kind of makes sense from an injury perspective. I mean, you see so many times when pitchers and get hurt with their legs and hitters. Like, I mean, how many times did Bumgarner twist his hamstring trying to run? Obviously, you can't compare the two. Ohtani's so much more athletic, but it does make sense. You know, I think it does take away the stress a little bit. You know, I mean, that's a lot of stress for a body. And I mean, I think his numbers kind of show it, right? I mean, 245, 5 homers, 11 ribbies, 15 runs, 1 stolen base, 28 strikeouts. His pitching numbers, I mean, listen, 2-0, 24 innings, 25 strikeouts, 6 walks, a 0.38 ERA, right? I don't think his pitch – now, I don't think these numbers are sustainable, and I'm honestly afraid of him breaking down at some point of the season just because of the stress, right? I mean, the hitting stats kind of are taking a beating. Like, my question is going to be to you, Mike, is in weekly leagues, because you're not going to see that bat every day, is it better to start him as a pitcher at this point than a hitter? Just because his hitting stats right now, I mean, there are free agent pickups that probably give you a better average per start than Otani's giving you. Starting wise, I mean, those are amazing numbers. Like if any starter was doing that, you would set it and forget it. Like, you wouldn't take them out of the lineup. Hitters, you would probably bench or, you know, maybe switch out or something. So what do you think this is, like, for daily leagues, what do you think the best way to do this is? Where's the value? And not only where the value is, do you see this, what he's doing, maybe affecting him even more later on in the season?
1: Yeah, so short term, I like him as a pitcher. If you're going to have it, I mean, a daily league, you know, you can throw him in as a starting pitcher. Like, that's going to happen, you know, in a daily league. You can play him both ways. That's cool. But in a weekly league, if you have to pick, honestly, right now, I'd probably say pitching just because he's so red hot right now. Depending on your formats, we're in a pretty pitcher-friendly format, I think.
0: Before you go on real quick, I did want to say Murakami just hit a 437-foot home run.
1: Did he really?
0: Yep.
1: I mean, you just can't make that stuff up.
0: What you a bomb. Can't.
1: Dude, the guy is just so – it's fun to watch. Like I said, must-see TV. Murakami is turning into must-see TV, 1,000%. But man, holy moly! I'm pumped for him. I'm excited for that.
0: I got excited myself.
1: Otani, though, it's funny because he's 31 years old, I believe, right now. It's not like he has like a ridiculously ton of innings under his belt, you know, throughout his career. You know, he's not going out there every year throwing 150 to 180 innings, right? So I think his longevity in pitching is going to hold up for years to come. With that being said, I really think he's finding a stride in it now. And obviously the numbers are backing that up. But from a fantasy perspective, I think I'd rather start him as a pitcher at this point. We were looking at his average earlier on this year, 245, extremely low for Otani. He does do the strikeouts. We talk about how much pretty much he gets 170, 190 strikeouts, you know, a year consistently. Home bases are down. Like, the offense numbers are down. So you got to play your other card on him. That's why you have a guy like Otani where you can kind of flip and do what you want with him. That's the choice that you got. So the luxury of having him is now, instead of having him as a top five hitter, I guess I'll just take him as a top five pitcher instead now. I mean, that's where he's playing at this elite level. Now, is he going to keep it up? Honestly, Doug, I think he's going to be a Cy Young candidate this year. He talked about being one. He wanted to win it in his career. That's a goal of his. As good as he's pitching right now, why not this year? 31 years old, he's right in his prime. So I'm buying. I'm buying Otani, a pitcher. And if they want to keep him out while he pitches, I'm for it. I'm okay with that.
0: So I guess my other question would be, if you knew this going into drafts, that he wasn't going to hit every day, because honestly, I think going into drafts, his value was more for a hitter. I mean, you know, I mean, 40-40, mm-hmm. right? I mean, that's what you're drafting him based off of. He's always stole a decent amount of bases. But if you went into drafts at the beginning of the year and Dave Roberts had come out and said, hey, listen, we're not gonna start him as a hitter and a pitcher, right? He's going to do one or the other. So on days he pitches, he doesn't hit, and vice versa. Would that still make him a number one pick? Weekly leagues. I think in daily leagues, he's still a number one. But in a weekly league, you could make there is a debate to be had about that.
1: There's a conversation to be had. I mean, he's still probably going to hit 4 or 5 days a week. And when he is on, he is obviously the best player. And the thing to me, too, is the stolen bases also need to go up. He's only got one this year. This guy was a 50-50 guy only a couple years ago. So obviously we know that's the career year of Otani having a 50-50 season, barely done. But can he get back to 30 stolen bases? You know, become more of that 40-30 man or that 30-30 man that, you know, that would require you being probably a top three pick in the draft as a hitter perspective. I guess it's preference. I would think maybe, you know, if you had to pick between a Judge and Ohtani in that case scenario, man, that's tough. That's a tough one. I don't think there's a wrong answer, but I think that's a tough question to just pick one.
0: I don't, it's just when you're drafting someone like an Ohtani who plays two positions, it just makes it, I think it makes it more difficult to draft because you're kind of moving them around. And what I mean by that is like, okay, you go out and you get a Judge. You're like, okay, I have my outfielder. Now I can go out and get my pitcher and I can build the rest of my team. If you're drafting him, you're like, okay, well now I have a DH, but I have a pitcher. So when I move him to a pitcher, who's going to fill that role of DH in my roster and vice versa. And it makes it, I think, a little more difficult when it comes to drafting because he's not a set. I mean, most people usually just set him as the hitter. But because of the numbers, I don't think you do that anymore. I think you play around and you figure out what matchup looks best for you. So I don't know. I just think maybe if you knew this going into it and it was between a Judge and a him, or even, I mean, you can make the case J-Ram looks really good. He's been picking up the pace a little bit. He's one of the hotter hitters we'll talk about later on too. I mean, those type of guys that don't strike out a lot, that, you know, steal bases and hit for power and put up decent numbers that you just for set and forget and you don't have to touch that position. I think it makes it easier. But that's just my opinion.
1: Like, yeah, and the luxury thing with Ohtani as well on the DH, he plays for the Dodgers and they're so deep. So like you said, if they got to find a guy to replace him as that DH hitter, I think they got a pretty good lineup already as is. You could throw in you know, their fourth outfielder, Alex Call. I feel like he's been a pretty decent bat for them in that lineup. Yeah. Dalton Rushing, right? The backup catcher. What a red hot guy he is when he's in that lineup. I think he's gonna find some more at bats. Playing first, even some first base when Freddie was on that paternity leave. I think he got some reps over there too. So they're finding any way possible to get him in the lineup because he's got that power stroke going on too. So I think the luxury of Ohtani and then his flexibility with Dave Roberts is we got guys that can step up and go in this lineup, and we can just have you focus on that day on just pitching great, you know, 6-7 innings, get those 10 Ks, get that ERA, keep it that low of what it is right now, and just continue just doing what he's doing. Awesome to watch, but from a fantasy perspective, I can see the stress that also comes with it.
0: Right. I'm just glad I didn't have the first pick, because to make that choice is just one of those tough choices that you'd rather have someone make for you at that point. All right. So let's talk about the San Diego Padres real quick. All right. So after losing starting pitcher Nick Pivetta, the Padres went out and signed Lucas Giolito. Giolito last year, God, great year. Just came back from injury 2 years ago. Was out for the entire year, came back with the Red Sox, finished 10-4, 145 innings pitched, 121 strikeouts, a 3.4 ERA, 352 total points, 13.6 a start. I think that those are great numbers for any starting pitcher. But again, he did have, you know, that shoulder issue that kept him out of the postseason. I think that's the issue that made a lot of teams hesitant to sign him. Listen, he got signed for $3 million in 1 year. I mean, I've seen teams spend $10 million on a Corey Kluber who was well past his prime. So I don't understand why a lot of teams didn't try to make that jump into trying to sign him. It's crazy. I mean, the good news is, listen, he's already started. He's got a starter workload build up already. He's done his progressions during the regular season and the offseason. My only concern is, and I do like him and I did pick him up, but it is how many times have we seen pitchers miss the entire spring training? Even though they do their own routine at home and maintain that workload, I think doing an actual spring training is night and day when you compare the two. And how many times have you seen pitchers get signed and then they end up missing spring training and then they just get wrecked? I think the one of the biggest ones for me was Jordan Montgomery. I mean, I think it's a great gamble. I don't know. I mean, for $3 million, can you really complain?
1: Well, you know how easy it is to just, like, disappear from the league? Like, so there are guys that just – they pitch pretty good, mediocre, whatever, and then they just disappear. They just don't get signed. They just don't get another opportunity. They get buried in AAA somewhere. Like, it just, it's very, very common for that to happen. So I think for him, he just wants the opportunity to go back out there and just perform and just prove himself that, no, I am worth, you know, $10 million, $15 million a year, not $3 million. And, you know, yes, no one came to my value during the offseason, but I'm going to show these guys that I'm going to go on these offseason workouts still, keep my pitch count up around 75 or so, hopefully, you know, have a few rehab assignments or whatever you want to call it, you know, tune-up starts, and then just join the rotation. And then all of a sudden, you're 100% back into it. Now, like you said, Doug, you picked him up. What's your game plan? Are you going to keep him on the bench for a little bit when he does come up? Like, what's the idea? Is it, it must be a long-term plan here.
0: Yeah, it's a long game with him. I don't think you put him in a lineup right away. I think maybe you sit him, see how he does his first start, and then if the matchup's right in a second start, maybe take the gamble. It all depends. When I say matchup is right, I mean if they're playing the Rockies or, you know what I mean, like a team, a bottom dweller that is a good matchup for him. But it's the long game with him. I don't think you start him right away. You want to see how he does. Again, he's got that shoulder issue. He says it's behind him. It must be behind him. They did sign him, so you hope it is. But, I mean, the team as a whole, I mean, they're fighting for first place with the Dodgers here, right? I mean, this, the West is so competitive, you know? And not only that, and someone else we could add it again, it was Mason Miller to this. You know, I'm pretty sure he just broke the record for scoreless streaks for the Padres in relief. So it's a really good team. I think it's a good spot for him. We're going to talk about that offensive though in a little while. Offensively though, it's a little lackluster. Still better than the Red Sox, but just a little lackluster there. Just a little bit.
1: Yeah, I wish the offense was a little bit better. I've noticed that too this week. I'm just kind of going through the roster, looking at the numbers, and it's like, oof, I didn't realize they were kind of that bad. Not
0: a
1: like
0: a lot of underperformers, man.
1: That's what it is.
0: All right. So, man, there's a ton of time that just flew by. We're almost an hour in, and we're not talking hot stove. I don't know why that just popped up. I'm not talking.
1: It's great image.
0: We're talking Hurt Locker.
5: Everybody hurts sometimes.
0: All right. I'll try to zoom as fast as I can, and then if you want to break this down, actually, this is probably the week of relief pitchers on the IL because there's about three or four of them. You got first up, you got Dodgers relief pitcher Edwin Diaz. He's on the 15-day IL after having surgery on Wednesday to remove loose bodies from the right elbow. Latest timeline, 3 months would put him little after the All-Star break. You know, 1-0, 6 innings pitched, 10 strikeouts, 5 walks, 4 saves, a 10.5 ERA. 4.4 a start, 30 points. He did allow 3 earned his last 2 starts, and that's what drove up the ERA. Phillies relief pitcher Duran was placed on the 15-day IL with a left oblique strain. He's going to be looking at an early May return. His numbers were actually pretty good, really good, actually. Former Twins closer, 1-1, 6 2/3, 8K, 0 walk, 5 saves, a 1.35 ERA, 40 points, 5.7 a start. This one kind of hurts because I think he's one of the best offensive players that the Mariners have right now. And that's second, third baseman Brendan Donovan. He's on the 10-day IL with a left groin injury. He should be back early May, which is good. 304 average, 3 homers, 8 ribbies, 7 runs, 12 strikeouts, 1 stolen base, 41 points, 2.3 a start. Then you got Braves relief pitcher Iglesias. He's on the 15-day IL. He's got right shoulder discomfort. MRI confirmed it's not structural. It's just really inflammation. So this should put him on track for at least early May. Really good year for him. 8 2/3, 11 strikeouts, 5 saves, 1 walk, a 0 ERA. Has not given up a run. 40 points, 5 a start. Next up, you got Red Sox starting pitcher Sonny Gray. He was placed on the 15-day IL with a right hamstring strain. No timetable on his return. They're thinking late May, but again, there's no timetable. 2-1, 23 innings pitched, only 13 strikeouts, 5 walks, a 4.3 ERA, 38 points, 7.6 a start. I mean, this was a guy we told you a couple weeks ago to sell low. And then last but not least, you had Francisco Lindor. He was just placed on the IL. he was having a rough start to the season, but he did look like he was hitting .412 his last seven games. So it looked like he was just turning the corner. Overall, though, .226, two homers, five ribbies, 14 runs, 19 strikeouts, two stolen bases, 46 points, or 1.9 a start. Where do you go?
1: Man, let's start with him, right? I mean, that's probably the biggest name on this list. Obviously, really slow start to start the season, but I think he started finding a little bit of a power stroke, started getting that contact back up. He was looking good at the plate the last week or so. So tough to see him go out. Hopefully, it's a short-term stint here. Hopefully, we get him back in that lineup. The Mets desperately need a healthy lineup. So he'll try to get back there as soon as possible. This could be a buy-low opportunity. Again, underperforming to this point. Now he's injured. I mean, this guy can come back from the injury list and just start roaring. So, you know, take your shot at him, right?
0: What do you want for him?
1: And then the other guys, you know, I was a sucker. I bought into Edwin Diaz to the point where I traded Will Smith for him in another league. So I will regret that the rest of the year. So this was a tough one because obviously of that trade personally for me. But again, you go out and get a guy that's electric, you know, really showing himself last year again that he's elite. And this year has been really just a struggle and a disappointment to this point. So it sounds like he's having the similar cleanup process as Hunter Green. And Hunter Green is still not, I don't even think, throwing yet to this point. Mm-hmm. So it's going to be a minute before we see Edwin Diaz. So I think at this point, do you stash him? Do you drop him? I mean, I honestly think you might have to drop him just because if the Dodgers are winning and they're using some other guys in that back of the end rotation that's been successful, you don't break what doesn't need fixed. So he might be coming back to a different role for all we know. You know, I'm just saying, you know, because he's not going to be back until about August or so. You might have someone else that jumps into that role that just really just nails it down. So he might come back as more of a setup guy for all I know. I don't know. There's a lot of uncertainty there. So I'm probably moving on. And if I'm moving on from him, you know, Duran, oblique drain. We always talked about oblique drains. It's never good. Obliques are just never, never good. Never a short-term IL stint. So he's going to be gone. So who do you go out and who do you find for closers? You know, if it's more of a save point league or category league for even that matter. It's kind of slim pickings. A lot of these guys have gone to, you know, two or three guys that they rotate through now. You don't have a lot of these guys that are just nailed down guys. You know, there's only maybe not even a dozen. You know, there's maybe 10 or so that are just, you know, definite closers. But I don't know. A Hoffman, you can go out there. He's probably a free agent sometimes. You know, it's risque. That's what you're going to get at this point. So it's tough to replace those guys once you don't have them. I think you go out and maybe get one of those starter relievers. There's a few of them out there. We talked about, you know, you and I talk about Ashcraft, you know, from the group chats and stuff. He's relief eligible. He's been pitching well. He might still be out there in leagues. That kid from Colorado there, Dunlanger, I think he's out there as well. He gets a lot of innings in there. He's been pitching really well. So there's other alternative ways to fill into that that slot, that RP slot. And then let's just finish on a Red Sox note, Doug. Sonny Gray. I mean, do we say it out loud? We told you so? Like, classic. Classic Sonny. I mean, we were never loving that trade when that happened. That was an immediate, nope, thumbs down. And this is exactly what we're afraid of. You know, injuries, poor performance, and he's aging. He's older. You know, no offense to Sonny, but he's not in his prime anymore. He's not the same Sonny Gray that we saw in Oakland. It's not the same Sonny Gray when he went to, you know, Cincinnati when he had those great years. You know, it's just not the same guy. So, like you said, he's a professional, but it's just not going to cut it, especially for the Red Sox.
0: Yeah. And I will say, I did notice yesterday, Tanner Scott picked up the save for the Dodgers. Could be a handcuff right there, just in case you want to look
1: excellent
0: into
1: call it.
0: You know, not to say he's the best, but I mean, he didn't blow the save. He got it. He gave up a run. So that's a positive. Let's not forget, he was a big signing 2 years ago. I mean, you know, I think they paid him that almost one of the bigger, higher contracts for a person that they didn't even let him close 100%. He had that, him and Kirby Yates were like a rotation, which is, to me, is the most ridiculous thing. But
1: yeah, man. I mean, it's nice to show up to, I would think it'd be nice to show up to the ballpark knowing what I'm going to be doing with the foot today.
0: Yeah.
1: That way I can get mentally prepared.
0: Totally agree, man. All right, let's run down the updates real quick and then we'll take a break. You had Blue Jays starting pitcher Treya Cervez. He said,

0: next weekend at some point against the Rockies, they said. So I'm thinking, well, you might want to throw him in. I don't know. It's the Rockies. I know I have 8 strikeouts. What, you know what you're getting with Strider. And then Reds starting pitcher Nick Lodolo, he's set to begin his rehab assignment. So that this is going to put him on pace for a mid to late May return. He just completed a 50-pitch, 3-inning simulated game on Tuesday. And then last but not least, your boy, Dodgers starting pitcher Blake Snell. He had his first rehab outing Wednesday through 32 pitches and just 1-plus inning of work. I think the goal is to have him stretched out to 5 innings and roughly 80 pitches before the Dodgers decide if they want to activate him, which if they do, it is looking toward late May. So still another month away on him. So something to keep track
1: of. These are the updates I like to hear, Doug. These guys are almost on that cusp of coming back or really taking that next step forward. Mm-hmm. So this is a great segment, in my opinion, because like you said, you got your Savage coming back. I mean, Berrios, we haven't talked about Berrios at all. And now he's finally starting to get bounced back into a really good Blue Jays team. But he's going to get run support. He can get wins for you. That could be a little bit of a sleeper. Who knows? You know, he has some great breaking stuff. If he can put it together and stay healthy, that could be a surprise. Spencer Strider, like you said, he's been performing well in AAA so far. Let's see if he can bring that back to the field in Atlanta. Can he recapture his rookie season when he came up and was electric? Last year, not so much. Nick Lodolo, another exciting guy. I think a lot of people had him circled on draft boards. Obviously got injured early on. If he goes back into that lineup and if he's 100%, he's a strikeout pitcher. He can be successful. That Cincinnati team, I think, is somewhat legit. I think they're going to be competitive throughout the whole entire year. So I think Nick Lodolo is another buy low type guy. Maybe if you can go out and get him now and you need some pitching support, that's a guy that you don't have to break the bank for right now. And then Blake Snell. I can't believe he's already in a rehab assignment. I guess I wasn't paying attention too much, Doug, but he's coming back very, very soon. And, you know, the next question I guess I'll throw to you is, when Blake Snell does come back into the Dodgers rotation, what are your expectations from him? Is he going to be one of these guys that just comes in and throws you 100 pitches again and is the same Blake Snell? Or what's your expectation with him?
0: I mean, I think he could be. We all know he's a competitor. I mean, the guy wants the ball. We all remember those playoff games with Tampa Bay when they tried to take him out and he was pretty pissed off about it. He's a gamer. I don't think Dave Roberts is going to let him do that, though. I think before you even put him on the field, you sit him down and you talk expectations. You say, hey, listen, if you're in a groove, I don't mind letting you go to 6, maybe 90 pitches. If you're getting rocked, I'm going to take you out early. Like, you know, we're playing for something here. I don't want to see you go out and get hurt. You're babying everybody at this point. Just be lucky and happy that you have a healthy Tyler Glasnow. I mean, how many times have you seen that guy get hurt, right? He looks amazing. You know, this 6-man rotation, call it what it is. I mean, from a fantasy perspective, it sucks because you're never going to get a 2-star pitcher. Or you will, but it'll be once in the entire year. But from a health perspective, it's really going to do wonders for these guys. And you're seeing it. You're seeing Tyler Glasnow. You know, Snell is going to go in. I think the first couple starts, probably, you know, 80 pitches, maybe 5 innings. Like, I don't think it's going to be wild. I still think you mow guys down, but I'd love to see how he does in like his last rehab start. You know, I think they're not saying anything about his velocity. So that tells me that that's fine. There's nothing being pointed out about that. So if he can go in and he can still throw what he used to throw, I'll expect 6 or 7 strikeouts a game on average. Probably sometimes you could see a 10 strikeout game, you know, 6 innings, you hope, and a mid 3, maybe to a higher, maybe like a 3.5, 3.6 ERA. I mean, that would be my expectation, but I don't know. I mean, you know, maybe 12 wins just because he's missing, you know, 2 months of the year. But that would be my expectation, which is good.
1: I think that is good. And, you know, we always talk about the Dodgers. We always have them, you know, going to, you know, deep into October. You know, that's always the game plan to have you guys healthy, you know, for your playoff run. So, you know, I can see definitely early on, like you just said, you know, have the leash on a little early, you know, maybe let it loose later on in the season. That, again, could be a late season pickup for someone, especially when they're gearing up in the playoffs and really getting stretched out for it.
0: Right. All right.

0: So let us take a break, and then we'll come back and we'll talk about some of the hottest and coldest players of this past week. Refill your drink, go to the bathroom, do what you need to do. We'll be back in a minute.
1: You're going back in?
2: There's still men out there. God damn. When I go home, people ask me, hey, Hoot, why do you do it, man? Why? Some kind of war junkie? I won't say a goddamn word. Why? They won't understand. They won't understand why we do it. They won't understand it's about the men next to you. That's it. That's all it is.
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4: I want to make it clear that the views expressed by our hosts are not considered the official stance of MBR Views. Remember, this is all about having fun and enjoying the ride.
5: And now, the guys you just love to hate.
6: It's trash.
7: It's
6: garbage.
7: Man.
6: It's a dumpster fire, man.
7: It's a mess.
6: Come on.
7: It's not.
5: Doug and Mike are back with more bourbon and ball.
0: Mike, man, before I start this segment, I got to say, Junior Caminero hits another home run.
8: Wow.
0: He is on fire. He is on fire. He is locked in.
8: He's getting this right.
0: All I'm going to

0: You know what that sound means? It is time to talk about the hottest players in baseball for this past week in fantasy. We're talking about two of the hottest hitters and two of the hottest pitchers, and of course, some honorable mentions along the way. Here is the list right there, and it is a nice list. I actually like it. I think it's fun. You got we talked about him earlier, White Sox first baseman Murakami. He's only 83.6% owned. Listen, 444 average, 5 homers, 10 ribbies, 79 runs, 9 strikeouts, no stolen bases, 44 points, 7.3 a start. Had another home run today. Braves outfield Michael Harris, he's only 74% on. He hit 565. He had 4 homers, 9 ribbies, 6 runs, no strikeouts, no stolen bases. Same, 44 points, 6.3 a start. Then some honorable mentions. You got the Dodgers, Max Muncy there with 39. You had Ian Happ and Miguel Vargas from the White Sox with 38. And then you had Yordan Alvarez, James Woods, and Colorado's own Mickey Monock with 37 points to round up the list.
1: Hey, my boy Mickey. Oh, man. Yeah, I told you my Mickey story, right? Yeah, it's terrible. I had a live bet in. I said, oh, no, he's going to hit a home run in his fourth at-bat. And he did. And then they changed the pitcher before he did it, so they voided the bet. Just an incredible missed hit. Incredible. That's what you get for gambling, boys.
0: Yeah, just don't do it. I don't understand why. I don't know. Even though they change the pitchers out, you're still playing in the same inning, right?
1: Yeah, and for some reason, it's like, no, like you can only bet on the, you know, the at-bat, but you have to, you know, say it's this pitcher that's in the current game. If the current pitcher leaves, it gets voided. I don't know why. I thought it was nuts. I was so stoked when I hit it, too. I thought I crushed it. But regardless, let's go back to the list here. Obviously, Mickey playing great ball. He only really hits against right-handed hitting right now. But he does play a lot of games. He would be a great outfield 3-4 if he could just hit left-handed batters. Since he doesn't, he kind of puts himself in like the TJ Friedl category. I think he's an uptick better than TJ Friedl. So from a daily perspective, this guy is a stud, in my opinion. I think he hits for power, hits for average. Just kind of seems like he's really putting it together. Now he's a little bit older, you know, and not, you know, having that pressure of being that number one pick anymore. But great to see him on this list. Obviously, great to see Ian Happ on this list. He is very hot-headed when he starts stroking it. You know, Miguel Vargas might not hit for average, but he hits a pop. That is for sure. Had my pulse on him for a few weeks now. Just trying to figure him out. He's kind of like a Murakami, to be quite frank. You know, Murakami, I think long-term, is going to have a smaller average, going to have a low average. But he's going to have the power and the stroke to back it up a little bit as well. Excuse me. So I think it's going to be a very similar career path and projectile for both of them, at least for this season, it seems like. But yeah, like we talked about earlier, Michael Harris really looking good. I think he had the night off. He actually pinched hit not too long ago and actually just hit a 2-run double. Like, the guy is red hot right now. So I don't think he started because he was day-to-day. I think there was an injury that popped up. But it seems like he's back in the field. He was good enough to pinch it, clearly still producing what he's doing. So, I mean, hopefully a lot of people didn't give up on him. He was available in our league, though.
0: I gave up on him. I gave up on him.
1: I did not know that. So I scooped him up. I picked him up. And, you know, we'll see where it goes. You know, the last couple seasons, a little bit of injury prone. Obviously, the production hasn't been there for him. So is this just, again, you know, lightning in the bottle? Or is this the real Michael Harris? Is he finally here? Is he breaking out? We'll sell sheep. But I'd rather have him on my team now than not. So really excited about it. Really, really excited.
0: Yeah. I mean, he started the year pretty hot, but then he kind of fizzled out. And then I just was like, you know what? And when I say fizzled out, I mean, he does have a decent, I mean, decent amount of strikeouts for someone, I think, who bats later on in the, you know, they just come up in piles. He's a very streaky guy, but when he's on, no doubt. I mean, you can see 565, you know. All right, let's move on. Some pitchers here. So we just talked about him earlier, Dodger starting pitcher Tyler Glasnow. He's only 93.1% owned, 2-0, 15 innings, 16 strikeouts, 3 walk, 1 earned, 52.2 points. First game at Colorado, then at San Francisco, division rival, Good to see him. That was a great game against San Francisco. Next up, you had Tigers starting pitcher Casey Mize, 31.8% owned. He was a free agent in our bourbon league. I picked him up. 1-0, but 12 2/3 innings, 14 strikeouts, 4 walk, 1 earned, 39 points. First start was at Boston. Then he was home versus the Brewers. And then some honorable mentions here. You got Cam Schlittler, 36.72 points. You got Davis Martin from the White Sox. White Sox making some noise around on these lists lately. 35 points for him. And then last but not least, Tarik Skubal, 30.76 points.
1: Man, how can we not talk about Tyler Glasnow first? I mean, geez, he looks prime right now. And when he's healthy, man, top 10 pitcher all day, every day. Now playing for obviously a really good baseball team too now the last few seasons. So just really finding his comfort there, getting healthy. I think for him too, Doug, and you'll probably agree with this, the six-man rotation is actually going to benefit him, I think, more than anyone in that rotation. Probably, you know, Snell probably next, but a guy like Glasnow, who's had these injury-prone things go on throughout his career, having that extra day, just that that rest day, you know, being the six-man rotation, it won't allow him to be rushed. And again, having such a good rotation, he doesn't feel as probably pressured to go out there every single time and go 6 or 7 innings and throw 10 Ks. So I think for him, it's just, you know, keeping up with the speed of the game. And I think he's hitting that perfect stride now for himself to, you know, just be relaxed, just do what he's comfortable with, stay healthy, focus on the right things. And this guy could be, you know, a low-key, you know, National League Cy Young candidate if he can keep this up. He's been pitching that well, Doug. You know, he's on your team this year, you know, and in our league. And, you know, every time I see him pitch, I'm just like, yep. He looks awesome. He looks great. He looks like the guy that we saw early on in Pittsburgh when he was electric. So it's just great to see him back on the hill and just staying healthy. And let's hope that he keeps that too. But yeah, the other names on the list, you know, Cam's looking great, Doug. Splitzer looks really, really good as well. He looks like the real deal. So it looks like the Yankees, they're going to have a great loaded rotation when everyone comes back healthy, ready to go. Especially when it comes to, you know, Gerrit Cole, Carlos Rendon, both in their rehab assignments already, looking really, really good for the future for the Yankees so far this year. And then Terrence Skubal, you know, he had a little bit of a rocky start, you know, obviously in Minnesota, got beat up a little bit, but really has bounced back these last few starts here. And, you know, premium guy. That's why he drafted him top 5. So, and Casey Mize, that's cool. That's nice. Tigers, I don't know what direction they're going in yet. I think they got the tools to win the division, but I think they're going to need another guy, I think, in that rotation. I don't know if Casey Mize is going to be the solution, you know, behind Framber and not Framber, Skubal and Framber, I guess.
0: Yeah, well, Framber didn't even go 5 today. He got pulled after 4 2/3.
1: Oh.
0: But I think he had like 8 walks, so that might have been. Yeah. But it's a no decision for him, so it's not too bad. And then Tyler Glasnow, he is your number 2 fantasy starting pitcher in overall numbers. He's number 2.
1: Wow.
0: One, of course, is Jose Soriano from the Angels.
1: Impressive. That's impressive.
0: Gotta love it. Gotta love
1: it. So he's number 2. Jose Soriano, number 1 still.
0: Chris Sale's number 5.
1: Wow. What a diverse list, huh?
0: Yeah, I know. It kind of reminds me of like the Glasnow from Tampa Bay. That was a great – I mean, he was, what, number top 3 in Cy Young voting 1 year, I think.
1: And yeah.
0: Crazy enough, that was the only year he's pitched over like a certain amount of innings. I want to say he pitched like 160 innings. I don't think he's pitched that much since.
1: Nah, it went all downhill from there.
0: But good to see him back. Now let's talk about the not so good side of fantasy baseball here. Let's talk about some of the not players. And yeah, this one's a tough list. Jeez. Padres outfield, Jackson Merrill, 93.9% owned, 0.45 average for the week. No homers, 1 ribby, 1 run, 13 strikeouts, 1 stolen base, negative 6 points on the week or negative one to start. Dodgers outfield, Teoscar Hernandez, he's 73.5% owned, 0.083 average, no homers, one ribby, one run, eight strikeouts, no stolen bases, negative 1 point for the week. And then some honorable mentions here. You got Manny Machado with 1 point. You got Devers and Gunnar Henderson with two. You got Tatis with three. A lot of Padres players, and this is what we were talking about earlier with the offense. Jackson Merrill just isn't really doing it right now. He was at the beginning of the year, I think the first two and a half weeks, but then these last 10 days or so, he kind of just hit a wall. And as you can see, Manny Machado and Tatis, very similar, very, very similar.
1: Yeah, you know, Tatis was really the guy I was thinking about earlier in the show. And, you know, I'm always looking to do trade stuff. You know, I'm just trying to check in on guys to see what's going on. Nothing crazy. And I was shocked when I started looking at Fernando Tatis's numbers to this point so far. He really hasn't picked anything up to this point so far. And it's a little concerning because I think in years past, he has usually picked up early in April. He's usually a pretty fast starter when it comes to it. Now, we also mentioned before in past episodes that sometimes the World Baseball Classic sometimes has a little wear and tear on you as well. Some late bloomers, you know, like we talked about, you know, Junior Caminero. You know, his first few weeks were rough watching him. He had a really hard time getting contact on that ball. Power stroke wasn't there. Now, you know, with the end of April, and now it's starting to really come together. So I think in maybe the next week or two, I'm going to really keep a pulse on him and see if he can really make that turnaround. Because maybe I'm just thinking it's just a hangover. And just to his track record, he's usually much better than that. So I don't know. I might inquire about him still. Outfield position is always nice to have. I'm not too worried about Gunnar Henderson either. Obviously hitting a home run today at home against Boston. He's looking like he's going to be potentially like a top five MVP candidate, which is crazy to say that out loud after last season, but he's playing at that kind of level. So I think this is just a little bit of a relapse for him. But man, Jackson Merrill, I'm just shocked. I just thought he was going to be a little bit better this year, Doug. I think you did as well. And so far, it's just been kind of a tough going for him. What do you think?
0: He started off good. I'm going to say his first, like, you know, 2 weeks, he actually put up some decent numbers. He was not striking out a ton. And I know if, I don't know if you noticed, but I did try to dangle him out there. Like, I was trying to move on from him. Not that I saw it coming, but I did see some of the strikeouts. And I was like, all right, well, he's in a good spot right now. He's not too bad. I think he was averaging like over three a start in the first couple of weeks. So I wanted to dangle him out there. And fortunately, nothing really came to fruition. But, you know, I don't know. I just hope maybe it's just a team thing. You know, maybe if they all pick it up, then one picks up the other, you know, and then they all produce. I mean, that's kind of what it kind of looks like. Because look at the list, right? You got three players on there. And that's not just like the top of the order, the bottom of the order players. This is the middle of the order lineup for the Padres that's on here. It's not the bottom nine, you know, bottom three hitters of the top, like this is the meat of the lineup. And to see that all underperforming like that, it's more of a team issue than an individual issue is what I think. But, you know, 13 strikeouts, that's tough in a week. That's a lot of freaking strikeouts. It's a ton. I mean, the pace that he's at is like 200 plus.
1: That's not good. That's not good. Do you know how much you have to produce in order to make up for that?
0: That's a lot.
1: That's tough. That's going to be tough. I don't know. That's the thing with some of these players. We talk about, you know, not having stolen bases, or when they go through these slumps, they absolutely kill you. Are you going to turn into one of those guys? I don't know. I think the jury's still too early. He's only, what, 21, 22 years old? You know, we always talk about the late bloomers in the league and stuff, and it just takes guys to get used to the day-to-day, you know, year by year, what it takes for a full year to get trained up and stay healthy and just, you know, learn as you go. So I do think it takes a little bit of time. I think he's going to be fine. I really do. I really, really do. I think it's probably – I know you did dangle him out there, but I do think he'll bounce back. I really – because he plays such a good center field, clearly an athlete out there. he'll figure it out.
0: No, I think he will too. I mean, when he's going, he showed you at the beginning of the year, like he averaging 3 a start, like that's pretty good for the first 10 days, you know, first 2 weeks almost. Mm-hmm. So when he's going, you know what can come. So you just hope that he just gets going sooner rather than later. That's all. Because at some point, Nat, you're going to have to come to terms with, man, should I be benching this guy instead of starting him?
1: Yeah.
0: And that's kind of what I'm thinking right now. Should I be benching this guy? Because he's really hurting me. Then he's doing more harm than good.
1: You have Dev on your team too, so you could, you know.
0: Yeah.
1: And also, lastly, I'm so out on Devers. I'm done with that. That's and everyone else should be too.
0: I thought it was a really good trade. Really, really good trade on your end. And I don't get it sometimes. All right. Let's start talking starting pitching now. You got Sandy Alcantara. He's 90.7% owned. Man, I'll tell you, man, his first couple starts look good. Now his last couple starts look horrible. 0-1, 5 innings pitched, 1 strikeout, 6 walks, 3 earned, negative 4.6 points. That was at home versus the Brewers. Next up, you got Cole Ragans. This was another guy we told you to try to sell. 85% owned, 0-1, 4 1/3, 6 strikeouts, 8 walks, 7 earned, 3.92 points, negative 3.92. That was at New York. And then some honorable mentions here. You got Mackenzie Gore at negative 2.6, Freddie Peralta, negative 2.2, and Nate Eovaldi, negative 1.6, who was just getting rocked by the Athletics. He gave up 3 solo shots in the first and just gave up another 3-run shot right now. So he's giving up 6. So, yeah, the future's not looking too bright.
1: I mean, yeah, I'm actually on the same simulcast on that, too. Looking at that kid Cortez, it looks like he's not a kid. He's 28, but you know, yeah. Power stroke, couple home runs today, 3-run shot just now. Yeah, Eovaldi not looking too hot right now. He's no Jacob DeGrom. Jacob DeGrom looks pretty good, but yeah, Nathan Eovaldi taking that step back. We knew there was probably going to be some regression this year with him. I didn't think it was going to be this aggressive, but it's been pretty rough the last couple outings for him. So hopefully he can turn it around. Only problem is that offense is kind of stale still. And there's just a missing piece, unfortunately, in that lineup. So I think run support is going to be tough to come along. So when Eovaldi needs to get wins, he's going to really have to buckle down and you know, really help himself with that. So I don't know. Eovaldi might be a tough start sometimes, I think, moving forward. He's just not that same guy like he was last year. You know, on the flip side, Freddie Peralta. You know, he was starting all right in the beginning of the night tonight, and I think he started giving up some runs now. So, you know, that's a little bit of an issue as well. So he hasn't really gotten comfortable yet in New York. For some reason, when people put on a New York Mets jersey, it just kind of goes sideways. Some guys make it, some guys get crushed. And right now, Freddie's still trying to find his feet. Hopefully he does. Again, another buy low candidate. You know, you got guys that are, you know, if you need pitching, not working out, there's a lot of, I think pretty much this whole entire list, Doug, is all kind of buy low guys just because you know what their capabilities are. Like, you know, you have Sandy on this list. You know, he was really good those first few starts. So he looked like I established Sandy is back. Sandy is back. And he had a clunker. It happens. Cole Ragans is concerning too. 8 walks, 7 earned. Woof. And he hasn't been any good at any point. So, man, if you drafted Cole Ragans, you're in trouble.
0: Mm-hmm.
1: You are in trouble because his value is like shot from where he was drafted 100%. And I don't think he's ever going to turn that corner again. It just doesn't seem like he's the same guy we saw a couple years ago. Maybe that was a flash in the pan, and then now we're just seeing what the real Cole Ragans is. I hope not. I don't want to be that guy, but it could be that point. Could be that point. Mackenzie Gore, peace. We knew we're not big Mackenzie Gore guys on this show, but when he went to Texas, I thought it was a good landing spot for him. But this is what happens: he pitches well a few games, and then all of a sudden he gets crushed. So again, he's kind of a start-to-start week, you know, week-by-week guy. Not confident to put him out there every single time. So, yeah, I think this whole entire list, Doug, from a pitching perspective, you can consider it a buy low. But really, I'm only saying that toward like a Sandy, and maybe like a Freddie. You know, those two guys I would still target, but I'm not also giving up the bank anymore for those guys either.
0: Yeah, and like you said, I would probably stay away from Raggins. I mean, outside of that one really, really good year. And I mean, it was a great year numbers wise, but he still didn't pitch a ton of innings. I think it was just like 130, 140. Not even, might have been like 125. You know, I just know it wasn't a substantial amount of innings to expect that he was going to go be that workhorse 200 guy, 200 strikeout type pitcher. And he might not be. Like you said, this just might be what you get from him. You know, I just thought, and he's an elevator, right? Up and down, up and down. So
1: the elevator man. I like that. That's a good nickname.
0: The elevator. There's a couple of guys that are elevator guys on this.
1: I like to use the saying consistently inconsistent. Also one of my favorites.
0: I do like that. All right, so let's move on to the last segment of the night here. Let's talk about some wheeling and dealing here. Wheeling and dealing, honestly stealing, all my money from me. So what we like to do here is we like to talk about some players that we think you should sell, some that we think you can buy. And, of course, we do give you some numbers, so it's not just like we say sell, sell, sell because we just don't like them. There is some fact behind the advice. How's that? Pretty good? All right. First and foremost here, we did talk about the team. We did talk about the guy. I'm talking sell. I think we should be selling Manny Machado. I really do. Listen, 99.4% owned. Let's talk about his numbers on the year. 195, 2 homers, 11 ribbies, 12 runs, 21 strikeouts, 1 stolen base, 43 points, 1.8 a start on the week, a 167 average, 1 point. I mean, listen, he's always been a pretty consistent bat, but he's older. And the fact that he was drafted in the fourth round, at least in our draft anyways, is kind of wild to think of, right? I mean, he's one of those guys that he's been around for a while. And the expectation is carried with the name. I mean, you look up his numbers, right? I mean, 90 ribbies, 100 ribbies, the last 3 or 4 years, pretty good offensive numbers, right? Unfortunately, listen, the guy's going to be 34 years old. This July, he turns 34. You know, I think it's time you start taking the age into consideration. You know, the team, I mean, they're playing good. The record indicates they're playing well. However, the offense, you know, the production isn't there. Outside of Xander Bogaerts, who is just having, you could possibly say, maybe a career year, you know, since his Red Sox days, nobody else was really sticking out as far as hitting-wise, you know. I would probably try to move on from Manny Machado. I think he still does have value as a third baseman, you know. He should finish a year with decent numbers. He's not going to finish a year under 200, right? But I don't think those numbers are going to be strong enough to really kind of rectify a fourth round pick that you wasted on him. You know, I mean, I would try to move on from him. Obviously, if you sell now, you're probably going to be selling lower, but I mean, you get rid of him. That's the thing. That's the whole point of selling, is now you don't have to deal with the headache of somebody else's. And hopefully you go out and you can get a decent bat for him, you know, maybe like an Alec Burleson from St. Louis, you know, who knows, but I would probably sell.
1: Yeah, I think this is the year, right? I feel like this is kind of the year where it kind of goes a little bit downhill for Manny Machado. I think years past, I mean, hell, he's been one of the most consistent guys in baseball, you know, when it comes to average and power and year in, year out, you know, he's around, you know, 260, 265 or so. You know, just pulling up his numbers here from last year. And I'm looking at, you know, a 275 average, 275 average, a 258, 298. So again, he's right in that 275 range. And again, like, he's not a big streaky guy either. He doesn't go on like these 3-week tears where he's just, you know, again, the best hitter in baseball. He's a very professional hitter, obviously, but he just, at times, just doesn't. It's not the same guy that we saw years ago. It's just not the same year in, year out guy. I don't know. Maybe this is the year, Doug. I don't know. I'm looking at his number. It's very fascinating numbers, by the way. He's 29 home runs away from 400. He's had an incredible career to this standpoint. You know, obviously a zillion gold gloves at third base. You know, still chasing that World Series ring. But other than that, though, he's a decorated third baseman. And he's been in the league for so long. I think he was, what, 19, 18 when he started? So he's only 33. You know, it just feels like he's been around so long. Like, you know, I think the wear and tear a little bit, you know, starting so young, I think it's starting to catch up a little bit. And when your team is also not producing and you're not producing, it's hard for you to get on board. You know, if everyone else is on board, it might be a little bit easier, but it hasn't been the case so far. I think I'd buy and sell. I'm a seller. I wouldn't be buying. I think there are other options out there. Like you said, I think third base, it was very thin during drafts, but I think now you're starting to see a couple other guys emerge at the position. That, you know, hopefully that when you drafted Machado, you maybe got a backup or two. Bobuchet, obviously getting that third base eligibility. He's starting to hit a little bit now. You know, so there are guys out there, I think, in that position that you can go after. So what do you get for a guy like a Manny Machado now, Doug? You know, is it you drafted him in a pretty high position because he was considered, what, the second or third best third baseman in the draft? So – and people reach out for that, too. People reach just to fill the position, you know, so they don't get stuck with, you know, uncertainty. So I think usually in this case, Manny Machado was probably drafted in about the third round or so, third or fourth round. So what do you do with a Manny Machado now? What do you go after, like, for Manny Machado? Is it a position? Is it, like, I don't know. It's so confusing. What do I do?
0: I mean, the funny thing is, though, is whether you want to hold them or whether you want to sell them, you can say, well, it's still early. It's still early in the season until it's not.
1: Of course.
0: But I would probably, like you said, I think I would sell them. Now, here's the thing. It's all about what you have on your bench, what you have that you can plug into that position, because you're not going to trade a third baseman for a third baseman. That's just, I mean, you know, that's kind of, no one's going to really do that. Right, you're trying to trade for something you need, and they're trying to trade you for something they need. So, you know, if maybe you did pick up a Murakami and you struck gold, right? Plug them in and then trade Machado. You know, if not, there still are pretty decent. Listen, you can sit there and make fun of Okamoto all you want. He hasn't been that terrible. Home run today, had a RBI single. So he's had a couple hits today. He doesn't look that bad. I mean, yeah, you want to take your chance. His numbers are still better than Machado's. I'm pretty sure he's got a bust, probably about the same. Maybe not as many points to start. But again, if you're moving to Machado and you're trying to get an outfielder, which is probably what I would do. I don't think someone's going to trade you a pitcher for him. Like, because the pitcher you want is not going to be worth what you think Machado's worth. I think you're better off trying to get an outfielder, you know, and then go from there. What outfielder? God, your guess is as good as mine, man. I'm trying to think off the top of my head, like who would I trade for a Manny Machado? And
1: you know, I mean, again, like it's preference, and there's just guys out there that like guys, right? You know, when I say guys, I mean like a J-Rod, you know. The guy, J-Rod, he's not playing good baseball at all. Let's just be real about that. You know, I'm looking at that whole Seattle stats line, and, you know, Rosarina is the highest average on there. So, like, a guy like a J-Rod, same thing. Probably drafted third, fourth round. People had high value on him. They expect him to hit, you know, 25-25. And he hasn't been. He hasn't been good at all. So, you know, do you a flop? You know, a Machado for J-Rod. A Machado for, you know, a PCA, right? Because, you know, you got guys out there that love PCA. And so I just think, like, you buy a guy that's low just like Manny Machado is low.
0: No, I totally agree. I think that's the right play. I think him for J-Rod isn't horrible. You know, I don't like J-Rod. I hate J-Rod more than I hate Manny Machado. But
1: yeah.
0: That could be your play if you do want to move on from them. Nothing wrong with it. You know, I'd rather a J-Rod than a PCA personally, but, you know, I get where you're coming from with that. Totally get that. All right, next up is one of our favorites. This is a guy that we're very familiar with. We like to call him the G-Man. There he is right there. Blue Jays starting pitcher, Kevin Gausman. He's 98.2% owned. 1-1, 28 innings pitched, 35 strikeouts, 6 walks, a 2.86 ERA, 59 points, 11.9 a start. I mean, man, you want to talk about a quintessential overperformer? This is it. This is it. He is overperforming. Listen, he was drafted in the 9th round. He's pitching like a top 5 starting pitcher right now. Started the season hot, 11 strikeouts, 1 earned at home versus the A's, 10 strikeouts, no earned at home versus the Rockies. But then competition got a little better, right? 3 earned, 5 strikeouts at the Dodgers, negative 0.4 points. 3 earned, 5K Brewers, 4K, 2 earned Diamondbacks. I still think he's a decent pitcher, especially if he's in your rotation at your 3 or your 4. You're in pretty good shape, right? But realistically, he's going to give you those clunkers. You'll see that ERA kind of inch closer to that 4, then go back down to the 3. And I think if there's a time to sell a guy high, it's right now. I think his ceiling isn't going to get higher than what it is right now. It's a great time to cash in on this value, man. You know, nothing tells me he wouldn't be worth a top 6th round hitter. You know, again, Mike, we both owned him throughout the years. We've seen him at his worst. We've seen him at his best. What would you do? What would you do if you owned him?
1: I would trade him, be honest with you. Gausman is just one of those guys that you had on your radar that is going to have like this ridiculously high ceiling, right? He was probably drafted, after a Jacob Mizorowski, right? Probably a little bit after him, maybe, you know, depending on what your whatever tiers are, whatever, but I kind of put them around the same, right? But when I look up at Jacob Mizorowski, I see a higher ceiling with him. I see a lot more potential of scoring more points, and, you know, especially being in a keeper league, you know, that's an option. Being so young, he's just really scratching the surface of what he can really do. The strikeouts are always there for him. So, you know, kind of a similar comp, I feel like, to Gausman. But I just feel like Gausman's ceiling isn't as high as his because we haven't seen Mizorowski really get beat up yet. And we have with Gausman. And we've seen the best, we've seen the worst, and we've seen the ugly. So I feel like when it's the best, it's awesome. But you got to know it doesn't last. It never lasts. So I say sell just so you can sell, put them in a package for a 2 for 2. You get another pitcher back that you feel more comfortable with moving forward with, and you probably win the trade for the most part. As a 1 for 1 trade, you get a need. You know, if you have deep pitching and you could just afford just get rid of a pitcher, this is the pitcher to get rid of because of that. That sourness that can happen down the road that can really hurt you in weeks. So I'm selling. I'm a big seller on this guy.
0: Okay. I like it. I totally agree. I think it's time to move on. I mean, if you're familiar with Gausman, you know what you're going to get from him. This is the best it's going to get. It can only go down from here. It can't go up. I'll tell you that. All right. Absolutely. So let's talk about some buying. And I got to say, I was watching this game and the last game, the big dumper. I think he's back. I really do. Listen, Cal Riley, 99.7% owned. Numbers aren't too hot, right? 198, 5 homers, 14 ribbies, 10 runs, 33 strikeouts, 2 stolen bases, 46 points, 1.8 a start. On the week, he's got 3 homers. He's batting .321. So he's more than doubled what he had for the first 3 weeks. Listen, like I said, I was watching the game against the A's Wednesday, and I think he's back. I nowhere near last year's pace, you know, but I think he might be ready to go on a huge tear. And I think owners have struggled finding a reason to keep this guy in their lineup, which is a reason why they might be kind of looking to move on from him, right? Again, like some of the guys we're talking about, you could find a free agent catcher with better numbers right now. You know, I picked up Jeffers off the free agent market a week and a half ago. He looks really good. Hit a grand slam last night, right? Listen, he was a second rounder in most leagues. You could probably get away with trading two decent players for him. Not sure I do a one for one just because it's so hard to figure out his true value with this slump that he was in. But I still think you could get your hands on him if you want. And you wouldn't have to pay a premium, you know. But just remember, though, that window, as the weeks go on and these power numbers start to develop, that window is going to close. And I think it's going to close faster than you think it is. So if you want to bat like Cal Riley, now's the time to do it. Now's the time to strike. Because the owners have had him for 3 weeks when he did absolutely nothing. Now this week, yeah, he looks great. He's got three homers. But owners don't forget the bad weeks. And I think we know that. Because we've had players that just had really bad weeks. And when the bad weeks outweigh the good, then it's time to trade and move on. And I think some owners might be moving on from Cal Riley. And if they are, here's your chance. Here's your chance to get a late first round, second round draft pick without giving up that type of ammo.
1: Yeah, like you said, the free agency market for catching, I feel like that's just always kind of the move. It's always the move. There's always guys that emerge every year that become top 10, top 8, top 5 catchers that you just didn't have on your board originally. You know, and then some guys that you did have on your board that you thought were going to be top catchers aren't, right? 1 year, you know, Adley's looking great this year, right? He's starting to really, he's healthy again. He's off the IL, a couple of barrel home runs, but like obviously hitting the ball well. His counterpart, Basalia, right? That was kind of a sleeper for a lot of guys. And he hasn't really put it together yet. He's only played, what, maybe 40 or so professional baseball games, 50 maybe, you know? So he's really still getting his sea legs under him as well. So not too worried about that. But there were guys, like you said, there was Jeffers. Liam Hicks from Miami has been out there. Dalton Rushing, we talked about him earlier. You know, these guys they're producing. They're putting up points.
0: Kyle Teal coming back.
1: Who?
0: Kyle Teal. He'll be back in a couple and weeks.
1: Kyle Teal. You're absolutely right. He is such a contact hitter. He'll be up there. So there were guys always every year. So that was what we always talk about in drafts. You never reach for a catcher. You can get great value for catching. I think, honestly, Adley, if he can put it together the rest of the year, he's that value guy that you bounce back from last year with the overvalue. So going back to Cal Riley, we talked about he's had a career year last year. He won't do that again, but he can still put up 40-plus home runs for you, I believe, in a season still. We've seen the streak come out of him before. So it's setting realistic expectations, understanding you're not going to get the same season as last year. That average is going to go down most likely. They're going to pitch to him differently. And he's still going to have the power. So he's still of value, in my opinion, at a position that can be thinned out. You said late second, you know, or early second, late first. That's right around where he went. I am buying the hype. I'm about it. I'm cool with it. I just don't know what I would give up for Cal Riley because I just don't value the position as much as other positions as like a need. I don't feel like I need to go out of catcher because I'm one of 8 other guys in the league that also don't have an elite catcher. You know, most of us are on the same level field. So I don't know. It's a tough buy, I think. I don't know. That's a tough buy. I just don't know what player would fit the bill. What do you think, Doug? That's you're not going to give up like a junior Cameron Arrow or Corbin Carroll or, you know, you're not going to give up a Max Fried or Cal Riley right now, right? Like, what's the benchmark for Cal Riley?
0: I like Cal Riley, but I have Will Smith. And I like Will Smith better than I like Cal Riley. And I don't think I reached for him. He just kind of fell onto me just because, you know, we always say don't reach for catchers. It's one of those positions you can fill. And you're seeing that with the Jeffers of the world and the Teals that'll probably come back and hit a decent, you know, Adley Rutschman real late. And he's looking really good. He's a top 10. So I don't think I'd want him, but it is fun to say, hey, Cal's on my team, right? I mean, the big dumper. It's pretty fun. It's just like you said, what would I give up for him is the thing because I wouldn't give a Corbin Carroll up for him. You know, I wouldn't give Max Fried or you know, even a Chris Sale or a Tyler Glasnow. Like those guys, I got Sale in like the fifth or sixth. Glasnow was almost the ninth. I'm not still giving up one of those guys for Cal. That's just, it's just crazy as it sounds. Like I just wouldn't. So yeah, I don't know, because I just don't value him like some people do. I don't know.
1: Yeah, like I said, like if you had an influx of pitching early and you have a Kevin Gausman, and Kevin Gausman's got, you know, a sub 3 ERA and he's, you know, let's say he's top 10 in strikeouts in the league, just to throw it out there. You know, that would, to me, be enough for Cal Riley to go get. But to the person that drafted Cal Riley, that offer's kind of dog shit at the same time. It just doesn't match up. So it's just, he's kind of like an enigma because of where he was drafted, you know, what people value him at, knowing, you know, you and I knowing that he's not going to do what he did, but we still have a pretty high ceiling on him when it comes to production, which you have to pay for production, but we're not going to pay you.
0: Listen, I like the Gausman for him. I just feel like you need to throw a sweetener in there. That's the only thing. I don't know what it would be. I don't know. Obviously, you're not – like, if I have Will Smith, I'm not going to give you Will Smith and Gausman for Cal Riley. Like, I feel like I'd be taking a step back from my team. But if I have Wilson Contreras, like, I don't know, you know, maybe something like that, because you kind of drafted him pretty high, and he's really not performing like he is, right? Why not move on from him, throw him in the deal, so at least if, you know, if you're trading, if I'm the owner of Cal and I'm seeing this, I'm like, well, you know what? I'm still getting a Contreras for catcher. He's not horrible. He still plays for a good team. And I'm getting Gausman. Then I might, yeah, why not? Why not? You know? But if I had like a Will Smith or a Shea Langeliers, like it just wouldn't make sense to do a 2-for-1. Because if you're trading Cal, he's probably your primary catcher. So you're going to need a catcher back. You know, unless you pick somebody up that's performing pretty well, but that's tough to do because usually if they perform well, we scoop them up pretty quick.
1: Well, that's the thing too. It's like you got to also take the value of, you know, like you said, you got a Jeffers right now. Would you rather just keep a Jeffers and ride out the ride with it, or would you rather, you know, trade a part of your team to upgrade from him, which might, the upgrade might only be, you know, overall, like 60 points more throughout the whole entire season. You know, is it worth the squeeze? Like, how? And that's why I say, like, I'd rather just go out and get a, you know, a free agent catcher that might be streaky, like an Alejandro Kirk. You know, sometimes he's out there. You know, Sal Perez right now, he's not playing really good at all. But then we've seen him heat up and go crazy and have a great, you know, few weeks or whatever in the summertime. So I sometimes rather just take that risk rather than just being like, you know what? I'm cool with just not trading a piece of my team for a player that might not be what I thought he was at the same time. Too much risk.
0: I agree. Before we move on to the next guy. And Seth said hi out there. So what's going on, Seth? How you doing, my friend?
1: I'm Seth.
0: Yeah. Before we move on, I do want to say Josh Naylor might be back. Stolen base today, home run. As much as it pains me to say Josh Naylor might be back, he might be back.
1: I need to be.
0: All right. So let's talk about, this is the last but not least here to end the show here. Someone that I'd like to buy the hype on. You know how I feel about him. Putting together a great year after a pretty horrible year last year. Probably should have won Rookie of the Year, but it is what it is. So, listen, Cubs starting pitcher, Shota, 86.9% owned, 2-1, 29 innings pitched, 32 strikeouts, 6 walks, a 2-1 ERA, 68 points in a points league, 13.8 a start he's given you. I mean, listen, you want to talk about a potential draft steal, right? This guy was – I picked this guy up in the 19th round, all right, with numbers that look like they're coming from someone who should be a top five pitcher, right? I mean, 32 strikeouts, 29 innings, 2.21 ERA. Listen, we all saw what Shota did his rookie year. He looked great. Amazing numbers for a rookie. Again, you can make the debate. He's not really a rookie. He came from the Japanese league, whatever. It was his rookie year in baseball, right? The numbers took a backseat last year. And of course, the big report was, listen, he's tipping pitches. People are seeing it, and he's getting wrecked about it, and it's tough. So, listen, I don't want to jinx it. I think he's back. You know, I think he got that whole issue taken care of because he does look like the rookie version of himself, right? I think he does anyways. So people who drafted him this late, I think would mind kind of moving on, maybe trading him for a much better player. You know, I mean, this is, like I said, if he keeps it up, nothing tells me that he can't finish a top 25 pitcher, right? I mean, I wasn't sold on him, but his last three starts, 9 strikeouts, no earned versus Pitt. 11 strikeouts, 1 earned versus Philly. He got the win this next start against Philly again. Like, I think he might be back. I really do. And before we do, Seth did have a question, and that's why he hopped on here. He said he got an offer of Vlad for Murakami. Would you trade Vlad or would you hold in a category redraft league for Murakami?
1: In a category redraft? Category redraft, that I'd be holding on Vlad. I think the ceiling is higher for Vlad, and especially in categories, I think you got average. You know, Vlad wins average over Murakami. Murakami's going to be like in the 220s, 230s. I really truly believe he's not going to go 270, 280 long term here. You know, obviously great week on fire, 445, but I don't think like a 300 average is a realistic expectation for him. And then Vlad also have the power. He is a power stroker. He's still going to get 30-plus home runs. Murakami might have 30 or 40. So in the power category, you know, I think that's kind of a push a little bit. And then the RBIs, runs, I think it's going to be roughly, you know, all about Vlad because of the better lineup. He's going to have more opportunity to hit for RBIs. Once he gets on base, he's going to have more opportunity to score more runs. I just think long-term, Vlad is the better play. What do you think, Doug?
0: Yeah, I mean, like you said, in a redraft, every year you kind of start from scratch. So we're kind of just taking this from this year on, right? Listen, you know what you're getting from Vlad. I mean, Murakami doesn't even have – he might have like 3 stolen bases. Vlad will probably get you almost double digits maybe. I think Vlad will probably have a little more stolen bases than Murakami will. I think Murakami will have more home runs, but in the most of the other categories – Vlad will probably out him. I think Vlad will have the better average. He'll probably have the better runs. RBIs might be a wash. Might be. Walks, Vlad, you know.
1: On base percentage would be Vlad.
0: Yeah. Yeah. Just because Murakami is just so hit and miss. It really is.
1: You don't have a track record yet of him either.
0: It's a classic sell high. That's what this is, because you have no idea. Like Murakami, hey, listen, he hit another home run today. He's got 11 on the year. That's amazing. But it's a month into the year. Like, you don't know really what you're going to get from this guy for the rest of the year. You know, he could just shit the bed. He could come out and just, you know, light it up, and maybe he does finish with 50 home runs. You know, that it is what it is. But he could also just finish with 25-plus and give you 200 strikeouts. You don't know what's going to happen. You know, he hit 6 home runs in 7 days of the 11 he has, you know? So he hit more than half his output from the entire first 3 weeks of the year in a week. I take it for what it's worth. I do like Murakami. I do own him. I do start him. I drafted him really, really, really late. It was a steal for me. I also drafted Okamoto, who kind of isn't doing what he looked good today, looked really good today, but I'm glad I hit on one of the two. But I think that Toronto team, they're going to turn around. I mean, they have to. They're just too talented. You know, it's crazy to look at the standings and see them where they are. You know, you'd figure they'd be fighting for first but with the Yankees, but, you know, you got Baltimore in there, and it's kind of like it's crazy. But I think they'll turn it around. I think overall consistency, you go Vlad, hands down.
1: Absolutely. Absolutely.
0: Okay. I'm glad we see that either. I mean, I like Murakami. If they want to throw in a decent pitcher with that, then, you know, if you're doing a 2-for-1, maybe talk about it. But right now, you don't touch it.
1: Yeah.
0: I think you keep Vlad. You don't do it. You don't do it. Great sell high, though. I love the enthusiasm about trying to get rid of Murakami.
1: Yeah, I'm ready.
0: We only got a couple minutes left. So what's your take on Shota?
1: I'm holding Shota. I think he's back. I think he looks great. It's tough to find good pitching. That's been my theme all night. And he plays in Chicago. Good ballpark for him. I think he's the guy there. And I think he needs to be the guy. So, you know, if he stays healthy, he's top 10, top 15 pitcher all day. All day. So I'm holding.
0: I agree. I think it's a pretty good steal. But, again, you know, if you drafted him so late in leagues that maybe someone offers you a pretty good penny for him, you will think twice. You know, you're drafting somebody in the 19th round or the 20s. Chances are it's a gamble. Chances are he's probably a bench player. And the fact that he's performing like a starting pitcher, like you would throw in a rotation and start every week, you know, somebody else that you drafted ahead of him is probably taking a seat on the bench. So if you do have the depth, I could see moving on. That's all.
1: Green.
0: All right, guys, that is it. That is the show. Look at that nailer at 23 points. Slow start heating up from Sean. That was a text message today. You'd love to see it. But yeah, so we ended up going around the league. Very long, very fun around the league segment that we ended up talking about a lot of different things. Talked about people that are coming back from the IL very, very soon. That's going to give you a boost. And when I say very soon, that'll give you a boost, I mean quality arms, not just Joe Nobody. You know, you got your Garrett Coles, you got your Yesuvage from Toronto. You have some really good players that you drafted late and stashed just for this opportunity. We talked about the hottest and coldest, and of course the sell highs and some of the buy lows. So for Mikey V, I'm Doug. You can tell it's time to go because I am done and I am out. Finished my drink. So everybody watching, finish your drink, go to bed, have fun. We'll see you next week live. All right.
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0: out. 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

When life shapes us, when love anchors us, when loss changes us, we are not left behind. We are carried forward, held by faith, rooted in purpose, finding our way. This is Carried Forward, a space for stories of resilience, purpose, and forward resolve.

Hey, good morning. Welcome to Carried Forward. It's just me today. I have some things I wanted to talk about just in regards to the ups and downs of life and what one passion of mine that's helped me get through that. As you know, I'm Shauna Nissen, and this is a space I'm trying to create where you can talk honestly about grief, about faith, about resilience, about trying to find your purpose and ways to keep moving forward in a life that doesn't always turn out like we had hoped it would. Today, like I mentioned, I am talking about a passion of mine that has helped me get through some tough times, helped me get my head back on straight, and that's writing. I always enjoyed it as a child, even won some awards, and then ended up getting my master's degree in creative writing. But more than that, not being professional, writing, anything like that, just taking the time to put my thoughts on paper and like have a third party perspective to my own thoughts. That's what writing has done for me over the years. So yeah, I'm not talking about perfect writing. I'm not talking about, you know, polished writing. I'm just, you know, talking about what we put on paper for ourselves to help us get through a day, at least me. I want to talk about this because I have been dealing with some ups and downs of life, and when I put pen to paper or even, you know, type out something in my digital journal, it just helps me breathe. It helps me get out of my own head. I don't know if anyone else out there is like that, but I am in my head 24/7, all the time. And that can be a challenge. Especially for someone like me that spends a lot of time on my own now, now that Andy has passed and my daughter has moved out and, you know, branching out into her own adult life, which I'm so happy for. So I have, you know, I work from home typically. I do get out and I interact with groups and people and get involved. But yeah, I have a lot of time on my own. So therefore, I have a lot of time in my head. And I was in my head even when I wasn't living just on my own. So being able to write my thoughts out and take a look at them. I heard this podcast one time, Dr. Caroline Lee.

0: She had a specialist on there, and he talked about like when we're able to get out of our heads and look at our own thoughts, like from you're on top of a mountain, that it allows us space to breathe and space to be able to work through whatever we're dealing with. So that's what I feel like writing does for me. It helps me process things, get things down. Helps me look at it and go, "What is that true?" You know, or even it helps me go, "Lord, you know, can you help me with this? What do you have for me?" And time and time again, it's just helped me find myself. So I just want to talk about that today. And I take time in the morning, every morning, to do some writing. I have my notebook right here. And I have it because I love structure. I have it all tabbed out. I put in here my daily goals, the things that I must do, should do, could do. I have a weekly reset, and then I have some reflection questions that I just recently started doing, and I'll share some of those. And I even have, like, here when I'm feeling overwhelmed, I have, what are my big threes for today? What is the next right step? What can wait till later? And trust Jesus today, because I often need a reminder. But this is something that helps me. This is kind of like my daily recheck, but it's not really a journal. So I'm not even talking about just journaling. I'm just talking about like keeping track of like all the scattered things in your brain. But journaling is also, it's been proven to be helpful. And I think it is, because you get to look at your own thoughts from a third party perspective. And I don't know if I explained that well enough, but like, meaning like you get to look at your own thoughts, what you've been maybe circling around in your head, and you, when you write it on paper and get it out, or even on computer screen, and then you read it back to yourself, you're giving yourself that ability to have a third party perspective on your own thoughts. And that's huge for me. I don't know how many I'm sure it's huge for others. I've heard good things from other individuals, friends, and family. And like I said, it doesn't always have to be like creative writing and journaling. It can just be something like this that helps you with your daily like task and keeping you focused and reminding you like what God has for you. Like I put in there, trust Jesus today, because like that's all he asks us to do is trust him today. And I need a reminder like that. And then like Sunday reflections, those are just questions saying, okay, what did you feel good about this week? Where did you see God show up? Just simple things like that to help me remember, like, it, you know, because we move at such a fast pace, right? And I feel like more and more, I don't know about you, but like, lately, I'm just feeling like life is just blurring by. You know, we're already in, you know, the middle of the year of 2026. And I'm like, where did 2025 go? So that's also what writing does for me. I get to go back and look at like what I was doing, how I was feeling. My journal does that for me. I have a digital journal. That I've kept for the longest time, even during the times that I was taking care of Andy. So back in 2011, 2012, 2013, 2014. And I look back at those and I see where my head was, where my headspace was. And it also helps me see how far I've come and just how far, like, I'm not thinking maybe in that way anymore or feeling so overwhelmed. It helps me feel grateful. And there's so many studies out there about gratitude and being good for your mental health. So this writing has just been so helpful for me. I would love to hear how writing has helped anyone else. Sometimes I've even written out prayers and borrowed. I have this app called Borrowed Prayers. Sometimes I will write those out. It just helps me breathe and think clearer. Because, you know, just sometimes everything is just so going so fast in your brain. You got to move on to the next task of the day. So starting my day with writing and ending my day with writing helps me to be present in the moment. And then reviewing my journal entries helps me remember how far I've come. And maybe it maybe even shows me like, oh my gosh, what were you even thinking, Shauna? Like, why did you even do that? So I highly recommend writing. And some people, because I have some friends that are like, I'm not a writer. Like, I don't write. It's not about being perfect. Actually, it's about not being perfect. It's about, you know, putting pen to paper or typing something up. It's just about getting things out and helping you process a little bit better. This, and I'm speaking about this because this season of my life right now has just been overwhelming. And sometimes I forget how helpful writing is to me. And then, and so, cause you get so caught up in everything you're doing. And recently, you know, I always know the rhythm's there and I've gotten back into it. I never go too long without writing, but it just recently reminded me just how good writing is for my soul. And I wanted to share that with everyone and to say it doesn't have to be perfect. It can be fun. Like I get fun notebooks that, you know, make me like, oh, I'm going to my new notebook and my new pen, I'm going to write in it. But maybe your go-to is being on the computer and getting maybe a fun app. There's tons of journal apps out there. Or you could create your own or just have it in Google Docs. There's no rhyme or reason, and you can personalize it to yourself. And you don't have to sit down and write for a long time. Like I said, I have a lot of friends that say, I'm not a writer. Well, you don't have to be. Just you can even sketch things. Maybe you're a sketcher or you know, I've even done bubble blocks, like kind of mind mapping of sorts. I've even done that and that helps. Like you get one topic, like this is what's going on with me. And then you branch off from that topic and you're like, this is what I need to do with it. You know, like my podcast, like podcast topic, writing. And then like, I want to talk about this. I want to talk about that. Or whatever it may be, like maybe it's laundry. I need to figure out how to work laundry better, write that out. You know, it that's the fun part of writing. It doesn't have to follow a formula. And what I've learned about writing is that you don't have to wait until life is calm. Actually, you probably shouldn't. You should probably take the time to write when there is chaos going on, because it will probably help you calm the chaos. Writing has helped me through grief. It's helped me through relationships. It's helping me find my identity, motherhood, faith, and loss. And I often write down like questions of who am I becoming? who do I want to become? And, you know, because life is full of ups and downs, and sometimes those ups and downs come close together, and you just need to have some room to breathe in that. And writing has enabled me to do that. You can feel hopeful one day and heavy the next. You can feel like you're making progress and still feel unsure. You can love God and still can be confused, and you can be healing and still have moments that hurt. And writing allows you a place to be honest about all that without performing for anyone. It's just yours. It lets you say, you know, I'm grateful, but I'm tired. I'm healing, but I miss what was. I'm hopeful, but I'm scared. I'm moving forward, but I still need God to carry me. And you can write all that out and be able to give yourself permission to feel those feelings and think about yourself feeling those feelings. And for me, that's what writing does. It doesn't fix anything. Writing doesn't fix anything. It just helps us notice what's happening inside of us. And then sometimes it helps us notice that we're beginning to heal. Like when I get to read my journal entries from when Andy was ill to like the beginning of the years when he passed away till now, it's a good review, because sometimes I feel like, Shauna, what, like, have you done anything to heal? Like, are we starting all over again? But I get to look back and go, no, wow, you have grown and you have changed. And what I've been thinking about lately is this whole idea of restorative writing, because it is like to put pen to paper and be able to be that third party of your thoughts. It provides some restorative healing. And it's not about grammar or perfection or producing something impressive. It's just about getting your thoughts and emotions out of you on paper, and you're able to like think about them more clearly. And you're able to slow down and just like listen to your own life. So restorative writing, I feel like, is just a writing as a reflection, writing maybe as a prayer, writing as release, writing to remember, writing as a way to connect with God, with yourself, and what really matters to you. And sometimes we carry so much in our bodies and in our brain and our heart and our, you know, our minds racing all over the place, and we're trying to do all the things. Life is so much faster, I feel like, than it used to be, that we don't realize how much is weighing us down or holding us, that we're holding. And this restorative writing that I like to do is just a way of asking yourself, what am I carrying? What do I need to release? What truth do I need to remember? Like, I am healing. Where have I seen God's faithfulness? And then what's the next right step? And if you haven't heard the podcast, The Next Right Thing, you should. Emily P. Freeman, just a shout out to her. She is awesome. You should check out her podcast. I've really been thinking about this restorative writing and how it's helped me every time. And I would love to help others with that. And it's just become such a meaningful part of my life to sit down and be able to like write and breathe with that and get my thoughts kind of away from me so I can have some perspective, right? And because this has been so meaningful in my life, I am hosting a restorative writing workshop here in New Braunfels, Wednesday, June 24th at 4 p.m. The workshop is for anyone at all who wants a quiet and meaningful space to slow down and reflect. Like, Just take a moment and like write and reconnect. It's not a writing course at all. I'm not teaching you how to write. I'm teaching you how to slow down, breathe, and reflect on what's been going on in here, right? You do not have to have the right words. You don't have to share anything that you don't want to share. You will not have to you don't have to be in a perfect place emotionally and spiritually. You can be going through stuff. That is the point. I want to show how writing can be helpful. It's just a time that I'm going to take to pause and then share some ways that I use writing to help me and how it has helped me kind of release things that I've been holding and get back on track. We'll do gentle reflections, writing prompts, and conversations for those of us that want to share. And then we'll have a time to breathe. I'll also be doing a little bit of vagus nerve reset techniques that I've learned over time and sharing that with a group too, because that also helps like a few of these kind of things. Releasing, because sometimes when you're writing, you can bring up some things. So if you've been walking through grief, transition, uncertainty, or just a season where you need to hear yourself think, I would love for you to join me in New Braunfels here. If you're local, it is June 24th at 4 p.m. I'll send out more information in social media and put it out there. But just want to mention it here because as I've spoken, writing has just been so, so meaningful to me. Before we close, I want to offer a simple writing prompt for you today. Take 8 to 10 minutes to write this sentence. Well, not to write the sentence, but to write after what to write your feelings, your thoughts about this prompt. Right now, I am carrying. And just take 8 to 10 minutes and just write it. Don't stop, just write. Don't edit it, don't judge it. And don't try to make it sound good. Just write. Let it all out. Then after you finish, write the second sentence. God, what I need today is. And again, take 8 to 10 minutes. If you have that, maybe 5. And just write. Write what you're feeling. Write what's on your mind. Release it all. And you might be surprised what comes up. Sometimes writing helps us get underneath the noise and into the truth. Because we're stopping and we're putting, and I do recommend putting pen to paper for this, because you're stopping and you're tangibly writing. So I hope those prompts help you. It was, right now I am carrying. And then the second one was, God, what I need today is. I hope those prompts are useful to you. Get on here and tell me in the notes. What you came up with, if you want to share, if it helps you, if you like this idea, and if you want more information about the writing workshop. Thank you for spending time with me today. My prayer is that you remember this. Your story does not have to be fully understood. You do not have to be fully healed. Lord knows I'm not. And you do not have to be fully polished to matter and to move forward, to be carried forward and to do something that matters. You don't have to have it all together. Most people don't. They're just trying to help others and get to the next day and hopefully help others along the way, right? That's all we're trying to do. But you're allowed to process slowly. I know I do. You're allowed to grow honestly. You're allowed to write your way through the middle. Life has its ups and downs, but we're not left behind. We're carried forward. If you're local to New Braunfels, I'd love to see you at the Restorative Writing Workshop on Wednesday, June 24th at 4 p.m. I'll share more details, like I said, on how to register and where to join. And I'll put that in my social medias prompts. So keep an eye out. And maybe I'll work on doing a virtual one for those of you who are listening out there that aren't in New Braunfels. I would love to do that. It just writing has made such a huge difference in my mental health. And I know so many people get nervous, like, I'm not a writer. I don't want to do that. Well, you don't have to be a writer. It's just an amazing process. Until next time, keep noticing, keep healing, and keep being carried forward. And help others be carried forward too. Thank you so much for spending the time with me today. And I want to thank Military Broadcast Radio, and specifically Joel and Amber. They are so awesome and so helpful. Go out there and check out my other brothers and sisters on the Military Broadcast Radio Network and what they have to offer. 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I've had the pleasure of listening to a few of them when I have a chance. You leave them playing in the car, and they're amazing. 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It gives us platforms to share things like this. 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Thank you so much. Have a wonderful day.
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1: Hello, everybody, and welcome to Into the Weeds podcast on Military Broadcast Radio. I'm Amber, and today I have 1980 Millennial Commentates with me.
2: Hey, Amber, and hey, chat. How's it going?
1: It's going pretty good. I hope everybody's having a great Memorial weekend.
2: Yes, me too. It's been a little rainy here, but the sunshine at the moment.
1: Yeah, it's been pretty good weather around here. Yesterday we got out. We couldn't get out on the bike or the motorcycle, but we're hoping maybe tomorrow we'll get out and do something.
2: Well, this has got my flowers going nuts.
1: Oh, I bet. All yeah, my. I can't even remember what's in front of my house right now. Some kind of plant. Anyways, it's blooming and it's looking beautiful. Purple flowers and everything. Hey, Hiccup.
2: Oh, clematis. I saw it. Yes.
1: Oh, what is it?
2: I think it's a clematis.
1: Okay.
2: I remember what Alora sent me. Yep.
1: Yeah, I can't remember. So we've got Wyvona, Fluffy Muffin, Fluffy Stingray, Hiccup, Joy. Let's see,
2: Stephen Scully. Hey, everybody.
1: Yeah, yeah, Toxic Barbie, Teffy. If I didn't say you already, it's good to see everybody. I hope everybody's doing well. Hiccup, I haven't seen you in a while, but I'm glad to see you here tonight. So before we get into everything, I have something to share. We have an official Memorial Day ceremony Sunday, May 24th at 12 noon. Meet keynote speaker Tom Hand, president of Americana Corner. It's in Fort Collins, Colorado. And let's see. Yeah. So Sunday, May 24th at noon. And so Alora forgot that it was Saturday. She's hanging out and having fun. So Millie decided that she would come up and join me. So thank you very much for that, Millie.
2: You're welcome.
1: Okay. Oh, and Joy's birthday was yesterday. So happy birthday again, Joy. And I hope you had a really great day yesterday.
2: Oh, yeah. Happy birthday, Joy. I'm going to be shipping a painting out to her soon. She just bought a painting of mine. Yes.
1: Really? What kind?
2: The New Orleans lady that I did in a members only video recently.
1: Oh, okay. Awesome. I'm glad to hear that. That's really awesome.
2: Increasing the little club. A lot of subscribers have my paintings now, including you.
1: Yep. That's really awesome. Okay. So let's pull up the documents. Okay, so if everybody remembers, we are into the transcript of the preliminary hearing of the court case or the murder trial against Harvey Templeton in the murder of Athena Hogan in 1986. And then I think this actually started in 1987. So we are at the testimony of Dr. Richard Boatsman. And we're just going to start reading it. And I don't know how long I'll be able to go because my throat's a little wonky today. But let's see. Okay. Yeah. Okay. The court. Okay, Dr. Boatsman, I don't think you've been sworn. Whereupon witness Boatsman was duly sworn and the following proceedings were had to wit. Richard Boatsman, called as a witness on behalf of the state, having been first duly sworn, testified on his oath as follows to wit. By Mr. Tannery, state your name and occupation. Richard Boatsman, and I'm a physician. And also, do you have another job? My specialty is pathology, and I'm also the one of the medical examiners for Comanche County. Mr. Zelps, Your Honor, at this time, I'll stipulate that Dr. Boatzman is qualified pathologist and expert in the area that he's about to testify. Highly qualified. Mr. Tannery accepted. The court. Court accepts it also. Proceed. By Mr. Tannery. Dr. Boatzman, as part of your duties, do you do autopsies? Yes, sir. Did you have occasion to do an autopsy on Tina Marie Hogan on the second day of October 1986? Yes, sir. Where was that at? That was at Memorial, Comanche County Memorial Hospital. That's the hospital I was born in. Approximately what time? Oh, wow. Yeah, started at about 9 o'clock in the morning. All right, sir. And was anyone assisting you at that time? Yes, sir, I had. Mr. Gary Jackson was assisting me, and there were other people in attendance. Okay. Were they law enforcement people? Yes, sir. The Sheriff's Department and the Lawton PD. Okay. And their purpose was? Primarily to obtain photographs and to obtain some material evidence, fingerprinting, etc. All right, sir. And in regard to that autopsy, do you have some pictures here? I want to show you a series of pictures beginning with 5, State's Exhibit 5 and State's Exhibit 6. Do you recognize the person in those exhibits? Yes, this is the child in question. Okay, and is this the one you performed the autopsy on? Yes, sir. All right, sir. Now, in addition to that, to those exhibits, I'm going to hand you 4 other exhibits, number 7, 8, 9, and 10, and ask you if those are depictions in the photographs of the same person that you performed the autopsy on in State's Exhibit 5 and 6. Yes, they are. All right, sir. Now we'll get back to those in a moment. When you begin your autopsy, you'll always begin with the physical examination, do you not? Yes, sir. And in this case, did you? Yes, sir. And what did your physical examination show? The child to me appeared to be a normal-looking 10 or 11-year-old, possibly 12-year-old girl. She had ligature marks, ligature bruises around both wrists, possibly around one ankle, and there were numerous bruises and patterned abrasions over her forehead and cheek and buttocks on both sides and right thigh. Okay. And are some of those abrasions and marks that you just have mentioned depicted in State's Exhibit 7, 8, 9, and 10? Yes, sir. Okay. Could you refer to those photographs, those exhibits, to tell us which ones you're talking about? Well, these photographs were emphasizing the lesions on the hips and buttocks, and also the right ankle. They don't illustrate the facial wounds very well, but they do exhibit the patterned abrasions on the cheek. Okay. Additionally, of course, there was a washcloth in the mouth, and there were areas of the white sticky material from adhesive tape on each cheek at 4 corners, such as I know that a bandage had been across her mouth, adhesive tape bandage. Okay. Let's go to that washcloth for a moment. How was it in her mouth? Well, did not appear to be a full washcloth, like someone had torn a third or a fourth of a washcloth off, had an even border, and it had been folded instead of just wadded up, and it filled the oral cavity, protruded a little bit, and was far enough back that I felt that it could press upward on the soft palate in the back and include the respiratory airway as well as the oral airway. Excuse me. Okay. And you said a moment ago that it had appeared that there had been some type of adhesive material placed across the washcloth in her mouth. The white material with the sticky side of the tape. Okay. And where did that extend from? Well, it was just kind of upper and lower positions on each cheek, such as this. All right. Now, that was not present at the time that you saw her. It was present. The tape was not there. The tape was not present, but the marks, the residual sticky material was there. All right. In addition to the washcloth and the tape, that tape markings, were there any other obvious signs of trauma that you felt significant toward her death? Well, of course, mentioned the ligature marks on the wrist and the, okay, now what are those? Those are bruises in a band-like pattern that I think were made from something having been wrapped around the wrist of a binding material of some type. I'm going to hand you State's Exhibit number 12 and ask you whether or not that appears to be what you're talking about. That's an example. These were, of course, this is one wrist only, but these were present on both wrists, and a smaller, somewhat similar one also on the right ankle. Okay, leading you to, in your expert opinion, to believe that in regards to those marks, I believe that her hands were bound, wrists were bound, okay? They were not at the time that you saw her? No, sir. Okay, now, of course, rigor mortis had set in at the time of the autopsy, had it not? Yes. Now, if I were to show you State's Exhibit number 13 for a moment and ask you if in your, is it possible for you to make a determination from looking at the body in that photograph whether or not rigor mortis had set in that? No, not from looking at the body, I could not. You have to feel that. Okay, so you cannot say when the cause, I mean, when the time of death did occur. Well, in regard to your history in this case, can you? Not precisely, but the fact that rigor mortis was complete suggests that she probably had been dead a minimum of, say, 8 to 12 hours minimum, okay? Because it was complete when I saw her, which was 9 o'clock or so in the morning, all right? Much later than these photographs were taken. All right, sir. If she was, would have been found in the same position with her arms where rigor mortis had fully been set in, and if she was found, for example, let's look at State's Exhibit number 15, was rigor mortis or were her arms and legs in any different pattern or shape at the autopsy than what these two exhibits depict? I cannot say for sure because I don't remember that well. I just remember that there was complete. I don't think that her legs were crossed like that, as best as I can recollect. Okay, generally, how long does it take before rigor starts setting in? If you're talking about mild weather in October 1st on 1986, it's actually fairly cool, and it depends on a lot of factors, but probably a minimum of perhaps 4 to 6 hours and a maximum of 12 to be complete. Okay. It starts in the upper part of the body and migrates down. All right, sir. Now let's get back to the physical examination of the wounds. She had marks on her hands. You've got looked like what appeared to be tape on her mouth, numerous abrasions, and they're all depicted in the photographs, correct? Yes, sir. To some degree or other. I don't know why I said uh-oh. All right, after you did your physical examination, what did you do then? Well, simultaneous with that, of course, we did remove, she had a t-shirt and some socks on, and those were removed by Mr. Jackson and given to the law enforcement personnel that were there. Of course, all the photographs were taken, fingerprinting was done. Wasn't there a sheet also there? I don't recall that, okay? But I know that there was one. I just don't recall it. All right. Did you go into the body in your autopsy? After all of this was done and samples, swabs were taken, and vagina and the rectum and the mouth for the sperm, and then I had a gynecological examination. Okay. Did you determine whether or not, in your opinion, there had been any sex? In my opinion, there had not been in the vagina. That's correct. Did you notice anything unusual about the vagina? No, I thought it was normal for all of a 11-year-old girl. How about the rectal area? It likewise showed no evidence of assault. Did you find any blood in it? There was a small amount of blood tinging, but it was the change that was present throughout all of the intestinal tract. Okay, I'm just gonna forward through this. You guys can read it on your own.
2: Sorry, yeah, I don't blame you.
1: That
2: that's really heavy.
1: Yeah.
2: And invasive.
1: Yeah, and I remember when I first went to try and get a FOIA on her years ago. I remember being really afraid of seeing anything.
2: Yeah.
1: And so I remember thinking, well, if I do get anything like that, I'll just pass it off to somebody else and let them cover it. So thankfully I haven't seen anything, and that was bad enough. So
2: yeah.
1: Okay.
2: Just let me know when you want me to take a turn.
1: Yeah, you want to actually go at the cross-examination?
2: Sure.
1: Okay, thank you.
2: In just a second here, let me get a sip of water.
1: Yeah. Thank you for hanging in with us, guys, that are listening to this. I'm sorry that this is so heavy, but unfortunately, history is heavy. And in order to understand what happened here and why somebody was acquitted, we got to read it all. And
2: yeah, cold cases are especially heavy because you don't get to justice in the end unless something comes of the coverage.
1: Yeah. Yeah, definitely. Hey, Tony.
2: Okay. We're starting at cross-examination.
1: Yep.
2: Okay. By Mr. Zelbst, Dr. Boatsman, would any of the blows in and of themselves cause death? I doubt that any one and of itself would be a cause of death. Unconsciousness, perhaps, but I doubt death. Was there bruising of the scalp? I mean the skull? Not the skull, but there was of the forehead above the eye and below the eye. Did those cause fractures? No, they did not. Could you determine what type of object possibly caused the bruising on the face above the eye and below the cheek? Not above the eye. The one above the cheek looked like it had been caused by something that had a flat or sharp edge, belt buckle or a board. I don't know. But it had a flat, smooth edge. One edge of it anyway. Possibly a board could have caused this? Something like that. How about a blackjack? I suppose. I don't really know. There, I noticed looking in those photographs on her backside, on her buttocks, there were some cut marks, quite a few cut marks. Now, could you, let me ask you this, were those marks, and I'm referring to photographs, States Exhibit 8 and States Exhibit 7, were those marks caused prior to death or after death? Prior to death. Okay, and so those were inflicted upon her prior to her dying? Yes, sir. So could you, there's one on there, there's a couple. There's one that's kind of like an X on there, isn't there? Two that are kind of like that. Two that are X's on each side of her buttocks. There's one, there's an X on both sides, isn't there? Well, there's an X on the back and an X on the right side. Okay. Are you able to determine if they are similar? Well, similar, yes. I mean, approximately the same size. What I'm trying to get at, doctor, is does it look like something that maybe the little girl fell on, or does it look like somebody took a pocket knife and cut X's on her? That's what I'm getting to. I don't think these came from a fall. No, sir. You think they were placed there by one means or another? Okay. I'm not sure cut is the correct word, but with the possibilities of an instrument, or how would the possibilities? I know there's probably infinite, but the most viable, what do you think caused those? I think they were made by something of very fine caliber, possibly a thin switch or perhaps a whip. It's not impossible that they were cut on there. Something fine like that. This is not a blunt type of injury, like a belt or a fist or something like that.
1: Hold on. I just got a flashback. So on the street that I lived on Ferris. I lived at 1508 Ferris.
2: Mm-hmm.
1: Two houses down, I believe, from my house, there was an old man that lived there, and he had this big garden, and he had flowers that would kind of poke out of the gate and stuff like that. And I remember one day, now this is in the same town that Athena was murdered in, and this would have actually been around the same time. Wow, this is weird. Okay. So, this is really weird. Okay. So this guy that lived on the corner, he lived in a white house on the corner, older man and an older woman. He got mad at a bunch of us kids one day because we were picking some of his flowers that were going through his gate. And he thought, or at least he told our parents, that we were trying to get into his gate, and that's not what we were trying to do. And he actually chased us.
2: Oh, wow.
1: From his house to my house up on my porch, and we ran into our house, but he chased us with a whip.
2: Oh, my God.
1: And he came to the front door with this whip and told my dad to let us outside so that he could whip us.
2: Oh, my God.
1: With this whip. And my dad was like, no, you're not going to freaking whip these kids. That's really weird.
2: Yeah.
1: I hadn't had that memory in a very long time.
2: Yeah, it's creepy that they said, when they said a knife, he was like, oh, maybe a whip, blah, blah, blah, or it could be a knife. That's but so, whip seemed to be like the first thing out of their mouth.
1: That's so weird. Because I read this before and I didn't even have that memory. But as we're sitting here going through it, I remember this old guy, and it was like four or five of us kids. And yeah, he chased us with a whip and tried to get my dad to let all of us kids outside so that we could get whipped with this whip.
2: That's creepy.
1: Huh. I don't even remember his name, but I remember I was scared of him for the rest of my life because he lived in that house until I went into the Army.
2: Oh, wow. So,
1: and that when that incident happened, I was about 7 or 8, and Athena died when I was 7.
2: Dang, same time period.
1: That's very strange. Okay. I talk to my cousin all the time, the one that's in prison, Shelly, and she'll have me send her different pictures of houses that she grew up in or lived in. And she'll say that when she looks at them, she'll have all these triggered memories, and it's actually helping her process a lot of things.
2: Mm-hmm.
1: And wow, I genuinely have not thought about that memory in so long, but I remember being so scared of that man my entire life. And I walked to and from school, and I would have to walk past his house, and I always crossed the street usually before I got there.
2: Maybe something to look into a little deeper.
1: Yeah, definitely. Okay, go ahead.
2: Okay. Was there evidence of whipping? Well, if there was, this would be it. Okay, any other evidence other than that? Not other than that, no, sir. I noticed on the ankle that you somewhat conditioned that. Are you on the right ankle? There looked like a bruise, but you weren't quite sure if that was a, are you, do you think there was some type of cord that was tied or could possibly come from some other source? Well, I'm not hesitant that it's not, that it's a bruise, right? That definitely is a bruise, but I don't know that it was caused by a cord because it's not complete, and I don't know what kind of footwear she had. She might have had a tennis shoe that had a lace around there, for example. Okay. I'm just not sure of that. The wrist, I am confident about that, though. Thank you, doctor. Mr. Zelbst, that's all the questions I have. Mr. Tannery, nothing further. The court, okay, doctor, you're excused. You're familiar with the rule. It's in effect. Call your next witness. Off the record. A short time later, the following proceedings were had, to wit. The court, step up here, please. And you've already been sworn, right? Witness Robert Taylor, yes. The court, okay, have a seat.
1: Sorry, this is actually guy that my family knew. So Robert Taylor is the guy that found Athena, and he's the guy, his brother, his younger brother, David, was my cousin's boyfriend at one time. And it was right at about that time, and they had just broken up. But I had walked all over Robert Taylor's car and been in Robert Taylor's car, like playing hide and go seek and all kinds of stuff. So so this is who Robert Taylor is.
2: Oh, wow. Because, and he is the guy who found her body?
1: Yeah, because I think David would borrow Robert's car or something like that. That's the only reasoning I can think that his car was even parked in front of my grandma's house. For me to do that. But I remember the moment that I found out that Robert had been arrested for her murder. I remember feeling like I was going to go to prison because they had told me that he got arrested because of those footprints, and I thought they were mine. So this is Robert Taylor, and I have not read this far yet. I quit reading after this because I wasn't ready to read it yet. So I'm going to process all this with you guys.
2: All right. Well, here we go.
1: Okay.
2: Witness Robert Taylor. Yes. The court. Okay. Have a seat. Mr. Tannery, we have a lawyer that wants to approach the bench. The court. Yes, sir. Mr. Mike Miller. The judge, I represent Mr. Taylor. He has previously been charged in this same homicide. Mr. Zelps, 587. Mr. Miller, I've had some discussion with the district attorney about my concern for the need for my client to remain silent in this matter and to evoke the Fifth Amendment. Because of my conversations with Mr. Taylor, he'd rather appear and testify, and I believe Mr. Tannery is prepared to make an announcement at this point on the record as to my client. Mr. Tannery, well, we would announce at this time that to him and his attorney that he is not a suspect in this case any longer. Case was dismissed against

0: back on the evening of October 1st, 1986, did you have occasion to leave your home? I wasn't at home, but okay, around 9 o'clock that night, did you have occasion to go out on Rogers Lane and 82nd Street in the city of Lawton, Comanche, state of Oklahoma? Yes, I did. Okay, did you see anything unusual out there? Yes, I saw what I believe to be a dead body. All right, where was it located? On the north side of the paved road, 80 or Rogers Lane, as it continues past 82nd. All right, and when you saw what you believed to be a dead body, what actions did you take at the time? I left immediately. I panicked and left. I went to go find a phone, call the police. Okay, and did you call the police? Yes, I did. And after, what did you tell the police? Told them that I had seen what I thought to be a dead body. I didn't know it could have been a mannequin, but... All right, did you go back to the scene of where you'd seen what you thought was a dead body at the time? I eventually did. I didn't intend to, but I was waiting for a call back from the police to let me know whether or not it was a body. Okay. And I didn't receive one. I called the police and they said that there were officers at the scene. They hadn't found an item. And so I said I'd be right there. Did you go out there? Yes. Were there officers there when you arrived back the second time? Yes. As I was arriving, I got within about 40 yards of the intersection and a cruiser turned on its blue and red lights and I knew that it had found whatever. Okay. Did you get out and go back down there to the scene? No. Not at that time? No. The first time, did you get out of your car and look at the body or did you stay in your car? I stayed in my car. All right. How good of a look did you get? I didn't hang around. Sorry, I had a timer for my potatoes. Let me make sure that's turned off.
1: Did you hear that 1970s?
0: Right. He's got to take care of my potatoes. Okay. I didn't hang around for many details. What do you remember? So far, all you've said is a dead body. What do you remember? Male, female, grown-up, kid, what? Well, first time I saw the body, I didn't actually perceive it as a body. I was cruising along. I was about to stop. And from my peripheral vision, you know, what was that? I jammed on my brakes and backed up and I looked. I couldn't see very well because the light, my car was facing this direction. In order for me to be close enough to try to identify the object, it was right like over there. And anyway, I didn't make out a head. You were driving which direction at the time? Let's see. I was driving west. Okay. Westbound on Rogers Lane on the dirt part. Uh-huh. Okay. And you stopped and... So you would have looked out your passenger side. Well, I looked out. Okay, you stopped. The passenger side of the front windshield. I drive a Volkswagen. Okay, so it's low to the ground. Yes. Do your lights shine very far off the road? No. Okay, so it was sort of over your hood and over your fenders? Yes. All right. And do you remember anything distinguishing about it, such as clothing or anything? No, I was just panicked. I'd never been to a funeral before. So whenever I felt that it was either a dead body or a very lifelike looking mannequin, I left. Okay. At that time, did it appear like this body that you described was over in the weeds or on the side of the road or on the road where? I think it was more on the road than in the weeds. Okay. Do you remember anything about which direction the head was facing or whatever? I made out the knees. That was the thing that led me to believe it was a body, was that I could see the contour of the knees from the head facing towards 82nd Street. Oh God. I'm going to hand you what was previously marked as State Exhibits 15. Look at that for a moment. I don't know whether you can identify or not, but does that appear to be familiar to you? That's what is...

0: depicted in that exhibit. That's the girl's dead body. What in that appears within your recollection of what you saw? The knees. Okay, how about the location on the road? I really couldn't tell one way or another. No, I don't remember those weeds standing up like that. Okay, do you remember which? This would have been on the north side of the Rogers Lane? Yes. And I think you already asked this. All right, I stated it. Do you know what county and what state road is located in that particular location? To the best of my knowledge, that's Comanche County, state of Oklahoma. Okay, Mr. Tannery, that's all I have for this witness, the court. Mr. Zelbst, may I approach, Your Honor? The court, Mr. Zelbst, Judge, I anticipate that this is going to take longer than 15 minutes on him, and I have no problem with starting now, but I will request just tonight, particularly, that we recess at 5 o'clock. I've got kind of a bind on time. I don't know if we want to start on him in the morning or the court. Just go ahead and start now, and when you get ready to quit, let me know, and we'll have him come back in the morning. And then we go to cross-examination. Do you mind to take a turn, Amber? I'll listen in while I handle my potatoes.
1: Yeah. Hold on. Let me take a drink real quick.
0: No problem.
1: Thank you, everybody, for hanging in. Oh, Joy says I'm having iced coffee in my new stainless cup. Good. I hope you like it. I hope it's actually good quality because the sweatshirts we got were great quality from that company. Okay, so here we go. By Mr. Zelbst, your full name is Robert Taylor. Is that correct, Mr. Taylor? Yes. My name is John Zelbst. This is Mr. Max Cook. Are you employed at this time? No. Are you in school? Yes. You go to school at Cameron, don't you? Yes. What's your classification out there? Senior. Senior, and what are you studying? Psychology. Psychology, okay. How old are you, sir? 25. 25 years old. Have you been in the service? Yes, I have. And what was your discharge, honorable? How many years did you serve? 9 months and 14 days. I didn't know that he was in the military. Why were you discharged early? I was not physically qualified for my classification. Rather than being reclassified, they felt that I was not physically qualified for combat duty. I have eczema on my hands. You have, pardon me? Eczema. Eczema on my hands. You weren't discharged for any reason that you couldn't adjust to the military, were you? None at all. I was doing well. Where were you serving? Where were you doing your basic at? Orlando, Florida. What facility is that? Is this relevant? I mean, the court. I don't want to be a bother or anything, but I don't see how this could be relevant. The court. You just need to answer the questions. Witness Taylor. I understand. By Mr. Zelbst. Mr. Taylor, where were you stationed at? Orlando, Florida. What was the name of the post or base? Service School Command Naval Training Center, Orlando. I used to go to the VA over there. You're in the Navy or the Marines? Navy. Okay. What year was that, sir? 1980. Where do you currently reside at? Okay. Have you ever been convicted of a misdemeanor crime against moral turpitude? Do you understand what that means? I've never been convicted of anything. Okay. On October 1st, 1986, let me ask you this. Who lives out there at 7929 Terrace Hills with you? I live there. My mother lives there. My younger brother lives there. And Jeannie Bennett, spelled phonetically, lives there. Jeannie Bennett, girl or boy, female. On October 1st, 1986, was a Wednesday, wasn't it? Yes. Did you go to school that day? Yes. Do you recall what your classes were that day? RPG programming in the morning. COBOL programming in the afternoon. Okay. What time did you go to class that day? Yes. What time was your latest class over with? At 2:30. 2:30. What did you do after 2:30 when the class was over? I don't remember. Let me ask you this, Mr. Taylor. Have you through your attorney, have you requested the district attorney to provide you immunity in this case? Has that ever been asked of the district attorney? It was by my lawyer, sir, and I thought it was a good idea. You thought it was a good idea? Sure. Okay, and have you also considered taking the Fifth Amendment to these questions that I'm about to ask you? I was provided that option, and I was made aware that the option was available to me. Mr. Taylor, I'd like to tell the court today why, if you did nothing involved in this case, why you would need immunity. I'd like to know that right up front, right now. Why would you need immunity? I didn't know any of this, so this is interesting. Shouldn't be too hard to figure out. I've been charged, I was charged in this case. If you didn't do anything, why you need immunity, Mr. Taylor? Wouldn't you seek immunity? Mr. Zelps, Judge, I'm going to request him to answer my question. The court, you need to answer the question by Mr. Zelps. Would I seek it? This is Mr. Taylor. We can do it the long way or the short way, whatever you choose, sir. Now tell me why you, the court. Wait just a minute here. We're going to do this my way, and my way is to cut out this garbage. Answer the question and you answer it. Answer the question and you answer it. Okay. Witness Taylor, yes, sir. By Mr. Zelps, tell me, please, By Mr. Zelps, tell me, please, why you wanted to seek immunity. Because I did not want to have to go through the rest of my life with the threat of being able to be charged. I'd like to put it to rest. I was scared to death. Sir, there's a lot of evidence still hanging around that kind of points towards you, doesn't it? No, there is not. You work for them part-time. No, we don't have an hourly agreement. They have outstanding debts and I collect them. Okay, I asked you earlier if you were employed and you said no. I am unemployed. Okay. Were you employed on October 1st, 1986? Not formally. I was doing freelance work. If I produced, I was paid. Okay, now, did you have to go out to the ARA rental and pick up a list or anything? No. Okay, you already had that, right? Yes. And I also, that date, yes, sir, the majority of what I was doing that day was servicing ARA rental accounts and servicing accounts for Truman Petty, who owns a company. I don't even know if it's still existing or not, but it's called Lawton Collection Agency. Okay, you're servicing accounts. That means you called on people to collect debts. Sure. Is that correct? Okay. Do you recall what neighborhoods you went into that day? Yes, I can. What neighborhood did you go into? I went into a bunch of them. Yes, sir. I went into the Ranch Oak neighborhood. All right. Went into the neighborhood just north of the mall and the police station. Okay. Whatever that's Columbia Square Apartments, I went to Shelter Creek. That's on the east side of town. Is that right? Way east. Yes. Let me ask you this. If you went up the turnpike on H.E. Bailey, you could turn on Rogers Lane and go to Shelter Creek. Is that correct? Hypothetically, yes. I wasn't on H.E. Bailey, though. How did you get there? Down Gore. You never went to H.E. Bailey to get there? No. Did you ever get on Rogers Lane? No. Back then, probably not, because Rogers Lane was pretty new, if I'm not mistaken. So, it would have been very logical to go down Gore. And a lot of people don't get on the turnpike, because every time you want to get off of the turnpike, you have to pay money. I just had to pay like $190 from our travels through Oklahoma the last couple of times. Okay. That's the road. You know how you would, you go past Pioneer Park and it does a 90 degree turn and you'd be on. See, I'm not familiar with Pioneer Park. Did you go out there by the Sandpiper? No. You didn't? You weren't in that neighborhood? No. You would have the list of the names of the people that you were servicing in the accounts and their addresses. Truman Petty. Truman Petty. Is he in existence? Excuse me? Is he still around? Sure, should be, I think. You didn't know if his business is still in existence? He was on rocky roads, in my opinion. He was making some bad judgment as far as business goes. Dying to ask you that question, but I can't see how it's relevant. The court, I can't either, so. Mr. Zelps, yes, sir. By Mr. Zelps, Truman, how do you spell his last name? P-E-T-T-Y, Truman Petty, here in Lawton, right? Uh-huh. And he would have a list of the names of the people that you saw that day. The collection cards should still be in his possession. The way the businesses are, you interested? The way the businesses are, you interested? Okay. Do you happen to know his address? No. Do you happen to know his phone number? Yes, I do. Okay. What is it? Okay. How would a fellow find him if he was looking for him? Just look in the phone book. His office at the time that I knew him was on 1716 Cash Road. 1716 Cash Road. That would have been near my mom's house and would have been near Cash Road Killing area. Interesting. Lawton Collection Agency. Is there some reason you believe he's shut down now? No. And he should have a record. Let me ask you this. Do you have an independent record anywhere showing exactly who you called on? Yes, I do. And who would have that? Your attorney? I have it. You have it in your own possession? Sure. I keep extensive notes. You took extensive notes. Yeah, whenever as a collector of outstanding debts, and this may answer a question or two down the road, so I'd like to just tell you, as a collector of outstanding debts, I kept extensive notes. If I'm at someone's house at 4:22 p.m. and they're not there, I'll know I've tried to service this account at 4:22. They weren't there. I'll try back, you know, somewhere in the neighborhood of after 7. You like to have things very detailed and very nice and neat. Is that your kind of personality? Like nice and neat, well-arranged things? Well, that's an ideal that I have. Excuse me. Welcome in, everybody that's joining us, that's coming in. Okay, Mr. Zelps, let me ask you, Judge, and I wish request the court to give me a little leeway. By Mr. Zelps, would you call yourself a nice, neat, tidy person? Like in your bedroom, is everything nice and neat and folded? Or is it kind of random, things thrown around? Well, it's organized. There's a method to the madness, but I keep my school books on the floor. But you keep your school books on the floor. Sure. Is your bed made every morning? You make your bed? 75%. Fold everything nice and neat? 75% of the time it would be. Sure. Okay. Work out collecting these accounts. You got to Shelter Creek, but you never got around the Sandpiper, right? Never did. Did you ever collect any debts close to the strip on the strip? No. North Fortsill Boulevard? Approximately what time did you get home? Well, I didn't get home until I had seen the body. Tell me these debts you were collecting out on Rogers Lane, 82nd Street, that time of night. Jackson Brown, yes. Tell me where. Jackson Brown's, that is not a debt. Listen, are you getting humorous now? No, Jackson Brown's a musician, isn't he? Yes, he is. I asked you whose debts you were trying to collect out there, and you said Jackson Brown. Are you trying to be humorous with us? Okay. I would say that was a slip of humor. Yes, sir. Okay. Now, Mr. Taylor, this is a very serious matter. Yes. It's serious for your life and it's serious for his life. You understand, don't you? I understand. Okay, let's be serious now. What time, where were you when it started getting dark that night? Best I can recollect, I was at 1716 Cash Road. And was anybody there? Yes. Who was there? A private process server and a private investigator named Edmund Trim. Ed Trim. Is Ed Trim still here in Lawton? I believe he lives in Cash. Okay. Would his name be in the phone book? I don't know. Have you ever seen him since then? No. Have you talked to him since then? Yes. Okay. Did you know Ed Trim? Through the Lawton Collection Agency, I didn't know him for, I'd known him for about 2 days. Okay, 2 days. Does he recall you being there? You check that out? Uh-huh. Okay. Approximately what time was that, sir? He estimates between, whoa. Now that would be hearsay. What do you estimate? Oh, I estimate just as he estimates. Okay, tell me what time you think you were there with him or when you left from that place. I think I left there at around between 8:30 and 8:45, 8:30 and 8:45. So it was dark then, wasn't it? Yes. Okay, and where were you going to when you left at 8:30, 8:40, 8:45, whatever time it was? Where were you going? 82nd and Rogers Lane. 82nd and Rogers Lane. Now, correct me if I'm wrong, but the only thing at 82nd and Rogers Lane is some empty Fort Sill on the north, and there's a field on the east, and there's a field on the west. Is that correct? Fort Sill is on the north. That was my attraction. You're going to 82nd Street and Rogers Lane, right? Right. What were you doing out there to do? What were you going out there to do? Listen to the radio, watch the artillery flares as they hover over Fort Sill and illuminate that, and watch the convoys come in from the blackout area. Do you have an interest in the military? No, not particularly. Are you kind of on those military, one of those military freaks that like to slip around at night and sneak up on people? No.
0: What the hell? They call it a military freak? What on earth? Are you a military freak? What kind of question is that? I don't mean to laugh in such a serious proceeding, but what on earth?
1: No, right? And so this makes more sense to me now because I had always heard that he was out there to go watch the flares and stuff like that. And my cousins and I used to sit on their property out next to Lake Latonka and watch the flares and all kinds of things. And we saw all kinds of crazy stuff.
0: But, well, I mean,
1: yeah.
0: When I lived in St. Louis near the Mississippi River, I used to go sit on the riverbanks in the park and watch the barges go by. Am I a barge freak?
1: Yeah. And it makes more sense because he's actually former military as well. So, and I didn't realize that. So, you know, it would make more sense that he was more interested in that.
0: Yeah.
1: And
0: this is a wild question.
1: Yeah. And he was way, way out there in Lawton because at that time, nothing really existed out there. I mean, there was stuff out there, but it was way, way less populated than it is now.
0: Yeah.
1: Okay. So, are you kind of one of those military freaks that like to slip around at night and sneak up on people? No. Were you shooting flares out there that night? Yes. So we'd be able to check with Fort Sill and be able to determine that, wouldn't we? Absolutely. Have you done that yet? I haven't needed to. I was there. I saw the flares. Okay. You're parked. Which way is your car pointing? I was coming from the east, traveling toward the west. Okay. Did you stop at 82nd Street and Rogers Lane? Not until after I had seen something. Did you pass the intersection heading west? Yes. So you actually weren't going out to stop at 82nd and Rogers Lane, were you? Yeah. Well, you went on past the intersection, didn't you? I consider the whole area to be loosely defined 82nd and Rogers Lane. Where were you going to stop? about where I did stop. Okay, now you stopped and you turned off your lights, did you? No. You didn't? No. Let me ask you this. Was there ever another girl who you flashed your lights at out there in a car? Flashed my lights at? Uh-huh. And she followed you to your mother's house? No. Oh, I see what you're saying. No, I wasn't there. I was traveling south on 82nd Street. And just a second. Let's back up a second. Uh-huh. You stop out there on Rogers Lane, right? To watch the artillery show and listen to the radio, right? No, I didn't. You never stopped? I stopped after I saw the body, backed up, saw it, and left. All right. Now, was the body north? Was it west? Was it the body? Was the body west of 82nd Street? Yes. How far? I couldn't give you an accurate estimation. How about a guess? I don't know. 30 yards. You slowed. You were slowing down. Were you going to pull over there close by? Where were you slowing down? I had intended to stop. Tell me what kind of car you drove. Volkswagen. What color is that Volkswagen? Tan. What year is it? 1970. All the seats in it. No, all the seats are in it. Yes. Today, yes. How about on October 1st, were all the seats in the Volkswagen? No. What seat was missing? Passenger seat. Passenger seat was missing. Have you ever read a book about Ted Bundy? Okay, so actually, so when I started thinking about this case again, uh-huh. Right? Okay, remember I told you that I had played hide and seek in his car and I kept trying to figure out, I was like, okay, what did that car look like? And I was like, okay, I know it was tan. And I was like, okay, and I know it was a VW Beetle. And I was like, a tan VW Beetle. And then I was like, oh, holy crap, that sounds like Ted Bundy.
0: Oh, no.
1: And so when he's asking this, I was like, oh, my gosh.
0: Right?
1: Oh, my goodness. Oh, because that's where my mind went the first time when I recollected, you know, what that car looked like. You know, when I was like, okay, Amber, what did that car look like? And I was like, no, was it really? Was it?
0: That's creepy.
1: Okay.
0: Oh, people are cracking up in the comments because I said I like to watch the barges and they're like, millennial, are you spying on the barges from the foliage? Oh, yeah. You gotta think about the foliage.
1: Oh my goodness. Okay. Have you ever read a book about Ted Bundy? No. You know he drove a Volkswagen, didn't you? I don't know. Did you ever hear that? Did you see the movie on television about? No. How come you had the seat out of that thing? Because the rails that the seat slides down on were all bent up, actually. The reason I had the seat out was because the seat rails, the floorboard was made out of an inferior metal. They were replacements. We had just put them in that summer. My seat had been out of the vehicle for at least 3 months before October 1st. Mr. Taylor made it easy to get things in and out of that Volkswagen without that seat in it, didn't it? Okay, wait. Mr. Taylor made it. Yeah, that's how he said it. Mr. Taylor made it easy to get things in and out of that Volkswagen without that seat in it, didn't it?
0: That's a weird statement.
1: I know, right? He makes really weird statements.
0: Yeah.
1: There were no things I needed to get in and out. Did it make it easy to get in and out of that Volkswagen without that seat there? No, it didn't. It didn't. No. Was it easier to put things in the Volkswagen with the seat out of it? I could dump my books on the floor and they wouldn't fall out of the seat, but I can't really answer your question accurately because I've not had to get anything in my Volkswagen that would be hard to get in there. If someone gets in, they would sit down in the back seat. When they get out, it was very difficult. Had to lean forward, pop the door open, and then get out. Mr. Zelps, Your Honor, it's 5:00. I'd request the court to recess at this time until tomorrow morning. The court, is that all right, Mr. Tannery? Yes. I'm going to start this back up in the morning at 7:30. Mr. Taylor, you need to be back here ready to testify at 7:30 in the morning. And remember the rule that you're under not to discuss this case with anyone. Now you may discuss it with your lawyer and so forth if you desire, or either of these two gentlemen, okay? Anything else? Mr. Zelps, no, Your Honor, there is a request I need to make. We do not want at this time, Your Honor, because of your reporter's vacation where she's going overseas. I have not prepared a written application to provide the transcript at the court's cost or the expense of the public. I'd make an oral application at this time, which I will follow up with a written application requesting that the start to be prepared as soon as possible because of the time issue here. And I don't think Jean can start it without a written order signed, but if I make this record, possibly she can if you order it. Okay. So that's just about all of that. Okay.
0: You want me to read the next one?
1: Yeah, let's go down here. Okay. Upon reconvening on December 5th, 1982.
0: You see where they're talking about a patio on the end of page 142?
1: On the document or on the PDF?
0: Yeah, what you were just reading there.
1: Right here.
0: You had a patio back there, faces towards Fort Sill. Anyway.
1: Wait, what did I mean?
0: What page were you on? I might have.
1: Okay, we're on 142. We're going to start at 142.
0: Okay, that's what I thought. Yeah. Okay. There's 142, 142A, and yeah. Weird. Okay, so. Upon reconvening on December 5th, 1986, the following proceedings were had to writ. The court, all right. This is a continuation of the preliminary hearing in CRF 86587, State of Oklahoma versus Harvey Lee Templeton. The appearances are the same as they were when we adjourned yesterday. Mr. Taylor, I'll remind you that you're still under oath. All right, Mr. Zelps, you can proceed. Question by Mr. Zelps. Mr. Taylor, I was wondering, I got to looking at my notes last night and you told us your address was out there at 7929 Terrace Hills, right? Yes. How far is the street right there from Rogers Lane? Couple blocks, I think. Couple blocks. Matter of fact, I went out there, looked around the neighborhood last night. Your house out there, the back of it faces Fort Sill, doesn't it? Yes. As a matter of fact, you've got a patio back there, faces right towards Fort Sill, don't you? Well, it faces my fence. Behind the fence is Fort Sill. That's what I mean. Faces toward your fence. Fence faces toward Fort Sill, doesn't it? Yes, sir. And I got to looking around out there and I noticed that it wasn't too far from Rogers Lane, is it? Two blocks. It's just a field across there, isn't it? It's another row of two rows of houses in a field, I believe. Now, if a fellow, you have a clear view from your backyard to Fort Sill? No. What's blocking it? Two rows of houses and a fence. Okay, well, I was thinking can't you see them flares from sitting in your patio in the backyard? No, you can't see them. I can't see them as they illuminate the hills. Can't see them as they illuminate the hills. Well, okay, let's talk about this. Did you talk to the police? After everything they got when they stopped you and you was out there, did you talk to the police? Eventually, I talked to the police. Okay, when did you talk to the police? Huh, I can't give you a specific time. All right, I could guess. Would it have been the same day, October 1st? Yes. Okay. And did the police ask you where you'd been and what you'd been doing that day? Yes. Okay. You recall which officer you talked to, which detective? Talked to just about all of them. Talked to Jacob's man. Okay. Talked to Briley. Uh-huh. And Wells. All right. Did they ask you if you went to school that day? Yes, they did. Did they ask you what time you got out of school? Yes, they did. Did they ask you what you did after school? Yes, they did. And what did you tell them? What did you tell the police officers that you did after school let out that day? I believe the information can be requested of them. I did not.
1: I think your internet's going wonky.
0: Oh, is it?
1: Is everybody else hearing that? I don't know if I'm the only one. It started being robotic and other things.
0: Oh, that happens to me sometimes when I'm recording and my internet's going wonky, waiting to see what someone says in the chat.
1: Oh, fine here. Okay. Keep on reading then. You're good.
0: Okay. Sir, I'm not asking you about reviewing your notes or requesting anybody. I'm asking a question. What did you tell them? My answer is the best I can do is speculate because I have not reviewed my notes. Well, sir, what do you remember without reviewing your notes or anything? Yes, you do. Yes. What did you tell the police officers that you did? That's weird. It seems like they might have omitted something there.
1: Yeah.
0: Because the flow doesn't make sense. And then it goes to, what did you tell the police officers that you did? Mr. Tannery, Judge, I believe he's answered that he doesn't remember.
1: Yeah.
0: Mr. Zelps, Judge, I didn't hear that. The court, no, he hasn't answered. And Mr. Taylor, I'm quite bored of your battle of wits with Mr. Zelps. This will go much quicker if you'll just answer the question.
1: Witness, yeah, it sounds like there's some stuff that's been omitted.
0: Yeah, it kind of does, but they're definitely sparring vociferously there. The court, no, not to the best of anything. You just give him the answer. Question by Mr. Zelps. What did you tell the police officers that you did from 2:30 on that day? Answer, basically, collect bills. Question, did you? Answer, I left school. I went to Tomlinson Junior High to talk to the principal about a possible fundraiser, supplying a rock band to raise funds.
1: That's question. Interesting because I believe that my cousin went to Tomlinson Junior High and she was dating his brother. So I wonder if that's the correlation there.
0: Interesting. You remember ever hearing anything about scheduling bands?
1: Well, I mean, it was the 80s and it was a big thing. So bands were the thing.
0: The lawyer says, now you're in the rock band business. And he says, no, I'm not. And they say, okay, what time were you there seeing the principal? Answer, I could estimate around 3 or so. Did the principal see you? Yes, he did. Who is the principal? Ellis Edwards.
1: Wait.
0: Ellis, you know that name?
1: He was my principal. He was my principal for a little while.
0: Oh, really?
1: Yeah. In elementary school. He actually gave me a paddling.
0: Oh, no. That's some 80s stuff.
1: Yeah, for not doing my math homework. Okay.
0: Oh, man. Okay, they say Ellis Edwards. Okay, now we know you're at 3. What did you do after 3 o'clock? What did you tell the police officers that you did after 3 o'clock? When I left Tomlinson Junior High, I went to 1716 Cash Road Lot and Collection Agency. What time was it when you arrived there? About 3:20. 3:20, and who, if anybody, was there? Truman Petty and the two secretaries, possibly Jim Willard. Okay, now what time did you leave that location? This is what you told the police? Uh-huh. Okay, what time? Approximately, what time did you leave there? Approximately 3:45. Okay, and where did you go at 3:45? To the residence of It's in Columbia Square Apartments. You told the police that you went to Columbia Square Apartments? Unit E21, I can't think of the lady's name. Did you talk to her? No, she was avoiding me. So no one saw you at Columbia Square Apartments? Yes, someone did see me. Who? Someone who lives above E21. His name is Jojo. Did you tell the police that Jojo saw you? Yes, I did. I don't think they recorded that. In fact, I know they didn't. I requested them to. But you don't think they recorded it? I don't think so. Oh, okay. You saying the police just kind of take what they want and throw out the rest? Exactly. Oh, man. I mean, I know that does happen sometimes, but it's wild that he's just saying that under oath.
1: Yeah, right.
0: Which one of those didn't record it? Which one of the officers? Detective Wells. Detective Wells told you Jojo saw you, right? Yes. What day did you tell him, Detective Wells, that? On the evening of October 1st, when I was being questioned. Who's Jojo? What's Jojo's name? I don't know his last name. I just know Jojo. What apartment does he live in? It's above E21. There are two units up there. What's the last time you've seen Jojo? I saw him that day, and I saw him the day previously, and I saw him that day. Seen him since that day? No. Do you know if Jojo's still around? I would imagine he is. Why would you imagine he is? I have no reason to believe that he's not. You have any reason to believe that he's left? No. So you don't get to see the lady, but you see a guy we don't know his last name, named Jojo, that lives above E1, right? E21, yes. E21. Anyone else out there? Sorry, I lost my place for a moment. My cat was jumping up here by me, Dave. Anybody else out there that you saw that afternoon? Huh? No one that I could name. Okay, where did you go after? Did you say anything to Jojo? I said, how are you doing, Jojo? Have you called Jojo? Is he an account? No. That you've worked? No. Where did you know Jojo from? He helped me locate the residence the day previously. Okay, how old a fellow is Jojo? I would estimate between 12 and 16. Mm-hmm. Yeah, so this collector dude was working a child for contacts.
1: Okay.
0: That's sad.
1: Yeah. Yeah.
0: Hang on, let me put Dave out real quick.
1: He's having fun.
0: But yeah, it seems like this dude's working a child for collection contacts. Mm-hmm. Okay, it says 12 to 16. Okay, now where did you go after you left? What time do you think you left Columbia Square Apartments, E21 out there? I was to meet her at 4. I estimate that I knocked and left about 4:05, 4:10. Okay, where did you go then? To the Beale's Central Mall. Beale's Central Mall. Did you tell the police officers this? Yes. What were you doing down at Beale's at the Central Mall? Truman Petty had asked me to pick up a couple outstanding checks for him that he was to collect. And since I was going to be in the neighborhood, since you were going to be in the neighborhood, yeah, okay. Did you go to Beale's? Yes. Pick up the checks? Yes. Who down there did you make contact with? I left a card with her. I didn't get one from her. I don't know. It's a person at the customer service desk. Just some person at customer service? Yes. Did you have those checks on you when the police visited with you that night? I believe I did. They were in my clipboard. Police looked at them. They looked at a number of checks I have. Detective Wells would probably remember those checks. Were they written to Beale's department store? There would have been two that were, mixed in with about 8 or 9 that were not. You told detective that you went to Beals. Is that correct? Yes. Detective Wells? Yes. What time do you think that you left Beals department store? I was there for maybe 5 minutes at the most. Okay. Can't remember the lady's name that you talked to? No. Have you been back down to Beals department store since then? No, I haven't. So you don't know if she's there or not, right? No, I don't. Where did you go after you left Beals department store? Believe I went to the DA's office. Did you tell the detectives that you went to the DA's office? Yes, I did. Okay, and who did you see at the DA's office? Referring to Mr. Tannery's office? Yes. Who did you see at the DA's office? Steve Crow, Pat Allen. Steve Crow and Pat Allen. And what were you visiting with Steve Crow and Pat Allen about? I was there to inquire how I could find information relating to a man in particular who had a case against him for not paying debts. Pat remembers you being there, I'm sure. I've not talked to her. I would imagine she would. How about Steve Crow? Does he remember? Yes. What time was it that you were at the district attorney's office? I would say anywhere from 4:15 to 4:30 to about 4:45 till 5, something, somewhere in that neighborhood. Okay, where did you go after you left the DA's office? Now hold it, did you tell Detective Wells that you went up to the DA's office? Yes, I did. Told the other detectives that asked you and talked to you? Yes, I did. Okay, where did you go then? Went to 9 North and 7th Street. 9 North and 7th Street, is that correct? That is correct. Did you know the little girl was last seen at the corner of Woodbridge and 7th Street, North 7th Street? I don't believe that's anywhere in the vicinity, is it? Did you know that, sir? I didn't know that. You're on 9 North 7th Street, is that right? That is correct. Who lives there? I don't know her name. Did you see her? Didn't see her. Didn't see her. Didn't stop. Didn't stop. No one's seen. Now you're on North 7th Street, right? That is correct. For one block and then I turned. Do you want to hear this? I want to know what you told the detectives that you did. Sure. I told the detectives that I turned the street just north of Gore back to the east, went one block, and then I went to the residence of 311 West Gore. Who did you see at 311 West Gore? Someone who had written an outstanding check to Nichols Gulf. Did you see that person? Yes, I did. What's the name of that person? It's Donald or Gertrude, someone or other. I, Donald That's or Gertrude, there's a really wide gulf there. Did you tell Detective Wells about that? Yes, I did. What time was it when you went there on Gore, 311 Gore? 5:15. All right. Seems accurate. 5:15, where did you go to then? I left toward 4625 Gore. I stopped at ARA Reynolds. ARA Reynolds, yes. You told Detective Wells this, is that correct? That is correct. What time did you get out to the ARA Reynolds? Around 5:30. 5:30, between 5:15 and 5:30. Who, if anybody, did you see out at the ARA Reynolds? Saw Thomas Strickland, the owner, the elder Strickland, the former owner, and Steve Strickland, Tom's younger brother. You told Detective Wells about that? I believe I did. You believe you did? Yes. Did he ask you, I mean, are you believing or did you do it? To the best of my knowledge, I told Detective Wells. I know that I told him, whether I told him that evening or the next day. Well, let me ask you this. Did he ask you what you did that night and you did not tell him? Did you forget that you went out to ARA Reynolds the first time we talked to him? No, I don't think so. Okay, shouldn't be. Did he ask you that night where you've been? Yes. The first night? The first night. How long did you stay out there at ARA Reynolds? I would estimate around 30 minutes. Okay, talking shop or what? Seeking update for my account list, someone I later saw that evening in talking shop. Okay, and basically shooting the bull with the, now where did you tell Detective Wells that you went after you left the ARA Reynolds? 4625 West Gore. 4625 West Gore. I thought that's where, is that very close to the Reynolds? No. Well, I was mistaken. What address is ARA Reynolds? 2300 block of Gore. Out at 4600 Gore, who did you visit with out there? The resident was not home. Okay, who are you supposed to be seeing? Last name Kratke. Had two outstanding checks. All right, now where did you go after that? From there, I went home. You went home. All right. What time was it? Did you tell Detective Wells that you left ARA Reynolds? I don't know. What time, sir, I'll ask you then, was it? What time was it when you left ARA Reynolds? I would estimate between 5:30 and 5:45. You went and called on one house after that. Is that correct? That's correct. Body was discovered at what time, sir? 9 o'clock. So you went home at 6 o'clock approximately, 5:45, around that time. Did you actually go to your house? Yes, I did. All right, who was there? My mother, my little brother, and Jeannie Bennett. Okay, then where did you go? Did you stay there? I made calls, serviced accounts by phone until approximately 6:15. 6:15, where did you go then? From there, I took my little brother to church. Okay, went inside, made arrangements for his transportation home. Why weren't you going to pick him up? Because I had accounts to service.
1: That would have been a crappy job.
0: Oh my God, right?
1: Mm-hmm.
0: Especially if he was strong arming people for him.
1: Yeah, because I remember helping my brother collect for the paper route. Oh my gosh, that sucked so bad.
0: I bet.
1: Oh, it was awful. Okay.
0: Accounts to service. Did you ever get a check or any of this for doing all this accounts work? No, I don't take checks. You ever taken any cash? Yes. They pay you regularly for your work. When I produce, I am paid. Okay, where did you go after you dropped your little brother off at the church house? 1003 and a half I Avenue. Is that right? That is correct. And who were you looking for down there? I can't recall the name. Did you find them? No, consistently don't answer the door. Where else did you go after that? From there, I went up the street to, I believe it was 716 I Avenue, apartment 1. See anybody there? No, I didn't. I saw a man named Jerry there. You saw a man named Jerry? Yeah, come to think of it, I did. Excuse me. Who did you see there? His name is Jerry. I don't know his last name. He was working for a competitor of Truman Petty. Jerry is the competitor, huh? Yes. Okay, have any idea to tell us how to find Jerry, the competitor? Ed Mintrim might know. Ed Trim might know. What did you and Jerry talk about? The business he was working for. Who was he working for, sir? Jim Willard. Pardon me. Jim Willard. Okay, did you tell the detectives about this little meeting with Jerry, the competitor? I don't know whether I did or not. Detectives, Wells and all the other detectives, when they visited with you, did they tell you it was very important to be detailed about what you'd done that day? Yes, they did. They told you to take your time and answer all the questions, didn't they? They told me to answer questions. They told you and you took your time and you answered the questions, didn't you? I would say that that is correct. Now, after seeing Jerry, the competitor, where did you go? Believe at that time I went out to Shelter Creek. Shelter Creek, east side of town, right? Yes, I went to Gore Boulevard, then went to Flower Mound and turned north. Yeah, it's real important that you, excuse me, when you went out to Shelter Creek, did you see anybody?
1: Sorry, yeah. I just wanted to emphasize how opposite of the side of town Flower Mound is compared to 82nd and Rogers Lane. It's completely the opposite side of town. I mean,
0: interesting.
1: It's almost as far as you can get, actually, both ways.
0: Yeah, so it's not like he was going in like a reasonable route. Like,
1: yeah,
0: he was hitting up people from complete opposite sides of town.
1: Yes. I mean, literally, like Flower Mound is basically the end of Lawton towards the east. And 82nd and Rogers Lane is basically the end of town on the west.
0: Wow.
1: Yeah.
0: Well, just a little notice, if you don't mind, I'm going to do about 20 more minutes with you and then dip out if that's cool.
1: Yeah, no, that's actually good because I'm actually hurting pretty bad. So
0: no worries.
1: Do you want me to read now or are you good?
0: Either way, you want to take a turn?
1: Sure. Okay. Where were we at? Okay. When you went out to Shelter Creek, did you see anybody? No, I didn't, though I believe the man was home and he might be able to confirm that I was there. Might be. Who are you? Who are you looking for in Shelter Creek? Last name Warner. Warner, 7225 Shelter Creek. Yes, sir. Best friend in the world lives right across the street from that. Tyrone Muldown. Mr. Warner wasn't home. He didn't answer his door. Was his wife home? There was a light on upstairs. I don't know who was home. Have you ever been in that home? No, I haven't. Did you know the police did a thorough investigation and search through that home out there? No, I didn't. Didn't know that. Did you know that no one lived in that home for some time? No, I didn't. That was weird. So didn't he say that it... Oh, okay. So it wasn't his best friend's house. Sorry. I accidentally mistook that. Okay. How many times had you been to that home? Once previously. Anybody home then? No. Person that lived across the street was home. He told me that no one had lived there in 6 months. Edmund Trim told me later that someone was living there, so I went back. You recall the fellow that might have visited with the first time? I could describe him. Please do. I don't know his name. He was about my height, maybe a little shorter, dark complected, graying hair, articulate, between 40 to 50 years old. Approximately how long was, when did that occur? The first time you went out there and said there's nobody been there for 6 months, possibly 2 weeks to a month previously. Okay. After you were out at the east side of town, not far from the Sandpiper over there, where did you go? That is incorrect. So he's trying to connect him close to the Sandpiper because the Sandpiper is next to where Athena lived. So that's why he's doing that. So it's not far from the Sandpiper. Where did you go, sir? After you left Shelter Creek. I left Shelter Creek and went south to Flower Mound, to Gore, went west. Okay. So, okay. I don't think you're going to tell me that you drove down through that neighborhood over there. But where did you go, sir? Where did you go? I went west on Gore to 2nd Street, turned north to the ice dock on the corner of 2nd and Dearborn. 2nd and Dearborn. You know that fellow that runs that down there is Sammy Morris? No. Who waited on you that night? I believe it was, I know it was a young kid, white or black, white kid. Has he waited on you before? I don't recall. I don't go there often. I believe his first name may have been Shannon, spelled phonetically. Shannon Ricky, spelled phonetically, possibly. How did you find that out? I assumed it because whenever I pulled through, there was a bottom of a beer case only about that tall, and it was turned up and it had Shannon written across it. Got it. On a chair down there, doesn't he sitting on a chair? Well, he might have. I don't know. Okay. If I take you down there, you think you'll recognize you? You think they'll recognize you? I have no idea. Having met once a couple of months ago, I would doubt it, but I wouldn't be surprised if he did. 2nd Street. That's the same street that runs into the H.E. Bailey that turns out there by the Sandpiper, doesn't it? It eventually does, yes. Okay. Where do you go after you? Did you a can of beer there or are we missing something? I got two cans of beer there, two cans of beer. And what did you do with those cans of beer? Well, I drank one of them. Okay. While you were there at the ice dock? No. When did you drink it? As you was driving around town? I had opened it after getting almost to my destination on Cash Road, 1716 Cash Road. 1716 Cash Road. Now, you have opened a beer while you're going out there? Correct. Uh-oh. Drinking and driving, right? Correct. Okay, now you get out to 17, 16, right? Yes, and it's approximately what time there then? I would estimate around between 7:30 and 7:45. Did you drink both those beers by the time you got there? No, just one of them. Hadn't quite drunk it. I'd gotten maybe 2 gulps out of it. 2 gulps? Did you carry it inside the store? No, we never entered the store. Trim and Jerry were already standing up.

hood. It was under your hood. Was it in your car? Was it inside the car? Was it in the passenger space? No, it was under the hood. It's under the hood. That's the trunk, the bonnet, the boot, right? Yeah, it's the front of the car, right? And it's inside there. It's not inside the passengers. No, compartment. You say they were sitting on your car? Yes. You told Detective Wells that? He didn't ask. He didn't ask? No. He didn't ask you what you were doing out there while you was there? He didn't ask if anyone was sitting on my car. Did he ask you how close they got to your car? I don't believe so. Did he ask you if anybody got in the car? No, he didn't. How long did you visit with those boys there? From 30 minutes to an hour in between there. Did you ever get a receipt for money from them? No. Did you pay them any money? No. Did you keep the money that you'd collected? Yes. Was one of the guys, one of the fellows you're supposed to be giving money to? No. Okay. Who were you giving the money to? Truman Petty. Wasn't Truman there? No. Ed Trim was there, right? Yes. Who else? Jerry. Jerry the competitor. Jerry the competitor? All right. All right. Still don't know his last name. Don't know his last name? Jerry the competitor. What's he doing up there? He was working for Jim Willard the day previously. What's he doing up? That's right. What's he doing up there at the shop? He was at the time working for Truman Petty, come to think of it. Switch no longer the competitor, huh? That is correct. So it's Jerry the fellow employee now? Yes. Was he the fellow employee about 2 hours earlier when you saw him? That must have been the day previously. Getting your days mixed up? As I said, I've not reviewed my notes. Sir, you've known this hearing was coming for some time, have you not? And I am not on trial. Have you not known this hearing was coming up for some time? Yes, I have. Now, okay, we've got to start all back now because you're getting your days mixed up, aren't you? That's correct. All right, let's start again. Okay, the court. Now, let's start again. Let's move along. By Mr. Zelps, when did you see that day and who did you see that day before? I must not have seen anyone at 716 I. I believe 716 I. 716 I. Now there's no one that can prove where you were, and that was approximately what time? It was approximately 7, I would say. The only way I can really get a handle on the times is to say where I was then. What time? Well, was it after you'd been home and took your little brother to church? Yes. Now you've got nobody to say where you were until you show up at the ice dock. Is that right? If you can remember, that's correct. Really? Now, really, no one that will vouch for you for sure until you get to 17th and Cash Road at that business. That's correct. So now that's approximately from the time you left your little brother off at the church until you show up at the business on Cash Road. How long at a time had lapsed in there? Let's see. I showed up at the business I left around 8:45, 8:30. So I would have shown up there around 7:30, 7:45. How much time had passed between when you let your little brother off at the church and when you got to the business on Cash Road? I let my little brother off and left the building at approximately 6:45. Yes, sir. And I arrived at Cash Road at approximately 7:30, 7:45, and that would be approximately 45 minutes to an hour. No one to vouch for where you were during that time. No one else. Huh. No one else. Did you tell all the detectives this? Yes. All right. Now you stay out there about another hour out at the business, right? Yes. Then you decide to go home, right? Yes. Did you drink any of that beer? After I'd gotten gas on 52nd and Rogers Lane? Yes, sir. Yes, I finished that beer. Okay. You let it sit there for an hour while you were

0: talking to the boys, and then you still drank it? Yes. How about the other beer? I opened it as I was traveling west on Rogers Lane after getting gas. That's not a good look. Yeah, sorry. I guess we lost Millennial. It's all right, though. I'm probably going to call it pretty soon myself. Okay. I opened it as I was traveling west on Rogers Lane after getting gas. Now, you said you went to 52nd Street in Gore and filled up. Is that right? 52nd and Rogers Lane. 52nd and Rogers Lane. What kind of store is there? Kegels. Kegels. Then you were heading west, right? Yes, sir. That's interesting. I didn't know that there was another Kegels, because there was a Kegels just a couple of blocks from my house, and that was my corner store that I used to walk to all the time. It's dark. Is that correct? Yes. Now, yesterday, when we left off, I was asking you about another car out there. Sir, isn't it true that you were driving very slowly on Rogers Lane? Another car? Let me ask you this. Isn't it true that you were driving very slowly in the proximity of 82nd and Rogers Lane? I kicked it in neutral at Rogers Lane. Yes or no, sir. Is it true or not? What do you define as very slowly? Whatever you think it is. I'm asking you a question. Yes or no. At the intersection of 82nd and Rogers Lane, I was traveling approximately 20 miles an hour. And did your speed decrease after that time? Did you get slower than 20 miles an hour? Yes. Down to what speed, sir? Eventually, I stopped. Isn't it true, sir, that you had your lights off out there driving on that on Rogers Lane? No, it is not. Isn't it true, sir, that you flagged a car down traveling south on 82nd Street about 40 to 50 yards from the intersection? I did flag a car down. Sir, if she would, your testimony be the same if she comes in this courtroom and says she saw you out there driving with your lights off? I would accuse her of lying. All right. You're going to find out one of these days. Now, you didn't tell us anything about the car, did you, yesterday when Mr. Tannery was asking you the questions? Mr. Tannery didn't ask me about a car. Yeah, I'm going to. Tell me about the lady. What's her name? Pam Condit. Pam what? Condit. Can you spell her last name for the court reporter and myself? C-O-N-D-I-T. And where does Pam live at, sir? She told me she lived in Terrace Hills. All right. How far were you? You know what? I was remembering Mr. Tannery was asking you what you saw and what you did. You said you went home, you called the police. You never did mention this lady, did you? I don't know. Huh. I don't recall. You don't recall to what happened yesterday? That is correct. How are you going to help us back on October 1st then? It's not my job to help you, sir. How are you going to hurt me? How are you going to hurt me back on October 1st if you can't remember? The court. Mr. Zelps, I'm not here to hurt you. The court. Let's move along with this. Mr. Zelps. Yes, sir. By Mr. Zelps. Now, Mr. Taylor, you can't remember what happened yesterday. Can you remember my last question? Yes. Okay. Where did you see her at exactly? Exactly. Approximately 40 to 50 yards south of the intersection at 82nd and Rogers Lane. Okay. So she would have been on 82nd? All right. And you told us yesterday, I think, that you estimated the body was, what, 30 yards? When presumed for an answer that it was, I speculated, you think, yeah, okay. You think that's what it was, 30 yards? Did you flag her down past the body? No, I was on 82nd Street. Okay, and where was she? She was on 82nd Street. She was coming east, right. Now, she was coming north. She was coming north on 82nd Street. Yes, it's a north-south street. She was going north on 82nd. You were on Rogers Lane. Is that correct? Yes. Did she turn? No, that is not correct. What street were you on? I was on 82nd also. I was traveling south. You turned around? No, I proceeded in a homeward direction. 1 second. You say you were going down west down Rogers Lane, right? Yes. You passed 82nd Street, right? Yes. Yesterday you didn't. Okay. I'll stop in just a second. You see the body, or what you think's a body, 30 to 40 yards approximately, even though it's a guess, past 82nd and Rogers Lane, right? Yes. You slow down pretty slow, don't you? Yes. Okay. You're going slow before you saw the body, weren't you? I was coasting. You was coasting, but you weren't coasting with your lights out, right? That is correct. Now, where do you stop? I saw the body before I stopped, and I stopped, backed up to look to see if what I had seen was a body. It looked fairly lifelike. I panicked. I put it in reverse. Why did you panic? I've never been to a funeral. Why did you panic? Because I've never been to a funeral. I've never been in the presence of a dead body. Well, you didn't know if it was a mannequin or a body, is what you told us yesterday. That is correct. I didn't want to get out and check. Haven't you seen television, seen all them bodies on television? Oh, my goodness. The court, Mr. Zelps. I have seen bodies on television. The court, Mr. Zelps. Mr. Zelps, yes, sir. The court. The court has the power to conclude your cross-examination, and I'm just about ready to do it unless you get to something that's more relevant to this case. Mr. Zelps, yes, sir. Move right along. My throat's starting to hurt, so I'm going to wrap it up. I'm going to try and find a good spot to stop. By Mr. Zelps, Mr. Taylor, now after you stopped out there, tell us, you're slowing down, you stopped, and you panicked. Now, what did you do when you panicked? I slowed down, I stopped, I put it in reverse, I looked. I was there for maybe 2 seconds taking a look, and I left. I put it in reverse, I went to, or I was already in reverse. All right, that's what I'm going to talk to you about. You put it in reverse, right? Uh-huh. Did you back up? Okay, let's see. Yeah, I don't think I'll actually be able to finish reading that because my throat is hurting. So we are on page 174. Sorry, guys. I don't know what's going on. Let me take this off screen. Okay, so thank you, everybody, for hanging out with us. Thank you, Millennial, for picking up the slack and helping me while Laura was out having a good time. And I hope that everybody has a great Memorial weekend. Laura and I will not be here next weekend because we are going to Vegas for Crime Con. So we're really excited about that. I'm not sure what we're going to do or what we're going to experience, but we'll take lots of pictures and videos. And we will try our best to communicate or whatever. I'm going to take my equipment and we may do a surprise live. I don't know what we're going to be doing next Saturday. So it all depends. But I hope everybody has a really blessed Memorial Day weekend. Please remember our soldiers who are serving now and the ones that were sadly, taken too early. And I pray that everybody just goes out and does something good to change the world for the better. Bye, everybody.
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2: 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And the threats to our nations, they don't sleep. They're watching our every move. Iran, Russia, China, North Korea, ISIS, Al-Qaeda. They may be watching this right now. Our military should not be mistaken for our cable news gabfest show. We don't care what you look like. We don't care who you voted for. Who you worship, what you worship, who you love. It doesn't matter if your dad left you millions when he died or if you knew who your father was. You have to tell me that you're a machine of lethal moving parts that you would be lying to your head if you never did you. We will not be intimidated. We will not back down. We don't want war. But if you want war with the United States of America, there's one thing I can promise you, so help me God. Someone else will raise your sons and daughters.
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5: Welcome to Man Talk 133 with Shaw and Darrell. I'm your host tonight, Shaw Whitaker. Welcome to another episode. Darrell will be back shortly. Y'all just bear with us as we work through some things, technical things, but he will be back. So tonight, we're going to talk about a subject that has caused debate, division, conviction, church hurt, deep conversations that have lasted for years and years and years. The topic tonight is tithing biblical or is it man-made? And before y'all get offended, let me say this clear. This is not an attack on God, not an attack on the church. This is just a conversation about truth, scripture, and spiritual maturity. Because listen, some people believe that if you don't tithe, you're robbing God. That's what some people believe. Others believe tithing was Old Testament and Old Testament law, and Christians are no longer under it. So tonight we're going to open up the Bible. We're cracking open that Bible and we're going to talk about it. Some people may agree, some people may disagree. But we will do one thing tonight. We're going to talk about it. It's going to make people think. So let's start with the basics, y'all. Let's just get with the basics of what is tithing. The word tithe really is literally means a tenth of something, 10%. So it's a fraction of, say, like $100, you're supposed to pay $10 in tithing. So in many churches today, we were taught to give 10% of their wages, their, you know, the income to God. But the question a lot of people asking, where did that come from? Where did it come from, y'all? Let's go to the scripture and find out. So Genesis 14, 18 to 20, it says that Abraham gave a tenth to Melchizedek. Now, there's something interesting that happened before the law, that this happened before the law of Moses. Some people say Titan existed before the law, therefore it still applies today. Others say it was voluntary, not a command. What say y'all? What do y'all think? What do y'all think? And that's where the debate begins. What do y'all think about Titan? Think about it. Think about this for a moment. Did God command all believers to tithe forever? Or did man create a system around selective scriptures? That's a real question. Did man take the Bible and say, hey, you know what? This is a way to get money. Let's, you know, set this system in place and teach it down the line, down the line, down the line. Now, let's talk about the Old Testament. Now, Leviticus 27 and 30 says a tithe of everything from the land belongs to the Lord. Now, here's a part many people kind of omit or skip. Biblical tithing is old. When they did tithing in the old days, it was, you know, biblical tithing. It was often food. It was not cash. No cash, no debit card, no cash app, no online giving, no credit card, none of that. They tithed. Same thing as a biblical tithing. Is it the same thing? Or have we modernized it? Have we took it and turned it into something that it won't meant to be like that? You know what I'm saying? So let me say this too. By asking a question does not mean you lack faith. Too many people in the church right now are scared to ask questions because they are going to be labeled as rebellious. Like, it's nothing wrong with asking questions in the church. You know, for example, you know, I know we're going to skip out of this for 1 second, but like, you know, people are afraid to ask, is homosexuality wrong in the church? Of course it's wrong. You know, but when we have people that can do certain things in certain areas, we overlook that. So, yeah, so I'm saying to y'all, don't be scared to ask questions in the church. Do not do it. This is how we grow. How are we going to grow if we never study it? If we never study what the, about the, if we never study the Bible. Now let's go with this scripture. I know y'all heard this numerous times, right? Malachi 3. 3:8-10. You know, paraphrase that a little bit. It says, will a man rob God? Bring the whole tithe into the storehouse. Now, a lot of churches take this scripture and they use it heavily. Almost every single Sunday, they use that. And they also make it like, hey, if you don't tithe, you're going to be cursed. Now, for me, I always tell people, if you go back and you look at Malachi chapter 2, the first verse of chapter 1, it says, this commandment is for the priest. Now, some people say we are the priests, but I think in that time they were talking about the actual priest. That's just my personal opinion on it. Now, I call it sowing a seed. I don't really call it tithing too much, but I sow a seed. I do that, right? But some people make this thing, tithing thing, if you don't tithe, you're going straight to hell. That's not true. And I wish people would stop teaching that to people, because that's not a true statement of how it is, right? Let's slow down for a second. Now, I kind of went over this a little bit. Who was God talked about in Malachi? Was he talking to the modern church, or was he talking to Israel under the old covenant? Because that part right there matters. It really matters. Another thing is, the modern church building the same as the biblical storehouse? Is it? I'm just asking the question. Is it? Let's look at about what Jesus talked about. Scripture in Matthew 23:23. You give a tenth, but not neglect justice, mercy, and faithfulness. Jesus acknowledged tithing, but he also exposed religious people who looked holy publicly, while their hearts were corrupt privately. Now, you can give money every Sunday and still don't know the Lord as your personal Lord and Savior. You can do it every single Sunday if you want to and still not know the Lord. So does that mean that just because you give tithes, that means you know God? I mean, you got people to give millions and millions and millions of dollars. Millions of dollars. And still don't know God. So just the question, just by people giving their tithing and offering, do they know God and love God? And the question goes back to it, is it biblical? Is it a biblical thing, you know, to give tithing and offering? Now, some people tithe faithfully, but struggle spiritually. I was just talking about that. Others don't tithe traditionally, yet help people constantly, all the time. They feed families, support ministries, and live generous. And some matters, and some. So what matters to God is the percentage or the heart? Which one matters to God, the percentage or the heart? Which one do y'all think matters the most, right? Now, let's look into the New Testament church. The Old Testament did tithe. They believed in tithe, and but they didn't tithe like we did. They tithe grain and all these other, you know, different things that they tithe. They didn't tithe it like we did. And, you know, they didn't tithe like we do now with cash and stuff. 2 Corinthians 9:7, God loves a cheerful giver. Notice this. Paul didn't say give exactly 10% or you're cursed. He said give willingly. Just think about it. Let's think about this for 1 second. It said give, like God loves a cheerful giver. Not giving out of grudgingly or out of necessity. Now think about this. If you have a need and you give, or you sow your tithe and offering, does that mean you're doing it the right way, or you're just doing it the way you've been taught your whole life? Give your last. And a lot of people go to this part in the Bible where it talks about the old lady, the lady in the Bible gave her last. Gave her last mite. She gave her last of what she had and threw it in there. So some preachers have used that scripture and say, hey, you know, the lady in the Bible, she gave her last, and see what it turned to. And the lady fed. She said, another example that we can look at when they say, hey, about giving your last. Hey, you know, this lady, her and her son was about to bake a cake and die. And then the man of God came through, said, make this cake for me. They made the cake, he ate, and then it was blessed abundantly. I'm paraphrasing it, y'all can go look it up. But I say it like this, everybody's faith is not at the same level. You know what I mean? So you got to be careful when you're giving your last. He just says, give willingly, cheerfully. Not out of necessity, not great. Because I feel like this, if you're giving grudgingly and you just kind of like, I want to get this $2. No, let me stop. It's $20, it's $100. I think you should keep it. Because God looks at the heart. Man look at the outward appearance, God looks at the heart. So if you're giving grudgingly out of necessity, I think it may be best for you to keep it. That's just me. There's a difference between giving from love and giving from fear. Some people tithe because they love God. Others tithe because they're terrified something bad will happen if they don't. Because they've been taught that. They've been taught that, hey, if you don't tithe, you're going to be cursed with a curse. Something's going to happen to you. If you don't tithe, something is going to happen to you. Now, I kind of tend to disagree with that big time. But I just let people, you know, me, I'm not feared or shamed into giving. You know what I mean? It's what you've desired to give. You know, I don't think in the New Testament, this is me before I go to break. I don't believe in the New Testament is tithe. And I believe it's giving. And the Old Testament is tithe. I'll be right back after the break, y'all.

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3: Welcome back to Man Talk 133 with Shaul and Dara. Tonight we're talking about, is tithing biblical or is it man-made? So far, what do y'all think? I ain't sure. I think tithing in the Old Testament was a thing that they did, but now I think it's just more so people giving, people are ashamed or fear, you know, to, hey, if you don't give, this gonna happen. If you don't do this, that gonna happen. So me personally, I don't know if it's so much tithing or if it's more so like I just giving at this point in the modern church. So y'all tell me what y'all think. But I will say this, but fear should not control your giving. It should not control your giving at all. You give to be a blessing. That's the way I see it, right? So we got to talk about the elephant in the room, y'all, that prosperity gospel. Some ministries preach sow a seed and God will multiply your money. Some people truly believe giving unlocks blessings. So honestly, do people have testimonies connected to giving? People do have testimonies to giving, and others feel like they've been manipulated. So a couple of questions. Can God be bought? No. Some people feel like that, but he can't. Should churches pressure struggling people financially? No, they shouldn't. Why do pastors live wealthy while members are barely surviving? Now, I get that part. And I don't believe it comes from the tithing and offering and the giving or whatever. I think some pastors do have businesses, legit businesses outside of their churches. You know, they write books, they do speaking engagements, you know, they start, you know, all kind of stuff that they do. You know, I don't think it's all church related. I think some people think that once you give your money to the church, they're using it for this and that. I don't believe that, y'all. I don't believe that every pastor is using the church's money to live lavish. I don't. Now, there's been some that's been caught doing that, but I just don't believe that. Now, to the ones, shame on y'all, but there are some really good people that's using the money, you know, for good things. Now, the building fund thing, y'all, that building fund thing has been going on for years and years and years, and I ain't seen no new buildings yet. People be building, you know what I mean? That one right there's been an ongoing one for a long time. Y'all got to help me out with that one. Where's the line between ministry and business? Me personally, folk have made ministry into a business, and they made it into a business by doing certain things. You know, you got 18 different offerings. You got this offer, this offer, this offer, this offer. Hey, buy this book. They got people set up. Some churches, when you go out the door, they got like a flea market, like a one of them venue things where everybody's selling stuff going out. And I personally don't think that's how, you know, church should be. I just think that you should have, you know, as a church, as a leader, if God told you to build a church, he's going to make provision. You shouldn't have to pound the people every week to get money. That's just me, because if they're giving a tithe and an offering, which is a tenth, then that should be it. You shouldn't have to keep, you know, asking. You got the Bentley offering, the Mercedes offering, the church offering, the this offering, the airplane offering. That's too much, y'all. I'm just telling y'all, that's too much. I'm telling you, it's just too much. Arguments for tithing. Oh my gosh. To be fair, Let's look at the arguments for tithing. Now, point one, tithing teaches discipline to some, because some don't even give the full 10%. So to some, it teaches discipline, but I guess the discipline that they're talking about, it does, they do give something. Let's put it that way, right? It supports the ministry and the community outreach in some churches, it does. Abraham, point number three, Abraham did tithe before the law. Point number four, it teaches generosity over greed. The scripture, Proverbs 3:9 says, honor the Lord with your wealth. Now, still in that scripture, it still does not say anything about tithing. Nothing there about tithing. I didn't see it. It just, honor the Lord with your wealth. So the question still remains, is tithing biblical or is it man-made? That's still the question, you know, that's still out there that we're trying to walk through and figure out, right? So now let's look at the opposing side. You know, Christians are on the grace, not Old Testament law. If you look at Romans 6:14, you go check that out. The New Testament never directly commands Christians to give 10%. Never. It never says that in the New Testament. Some churches misuse money. Giving should be voluntary, not forced. You should not stand up. I remember it was a thing that went viral way back where they shut the doors. They ain't get enough money. They shut the doors so nobody couldn't come out. So I'm just like, yo, you just can't shut the doors and do a forced lock-in like that because the folks ain't give the amount of money that you wanted them to give. That's not how that works. You know what I'm saying? People should give voluntarily. You shouldn't force them. If people give voluntarily, I'm sure they will probably give more. They probably will give more than just the 10%. But when you force them, so this is a slippery slope because you think about it. One may give less than the 10, and some may give more. So it just depends, you know, it just depends on the people. You know what I'm saying? So, let's talk about church hurt and money. Because this right here hits home. It hits home big time because many people, the issue isn't God. The issue is people did it in God's name. Just say, like, for example, people say God said to give this and that or sow into this anointing or whatever they say that God told them to do, and then God ain't told them to do it. And some people stop going to church because they felt manipulated financially because they're saying God said, if you got the last 20 in your pocket, give it and it'll be multiplied. If your last 20, how you gonna get home? If you ain't got no gas in the car. Just think about it. You didn't have time to stop to get gas on the way to church. You only got a 20. You sitting on E. And it goes back to the other scripture, not giving out of necessity or grudgingly. So if you got to have that, you can't be manipulated into giving your last 20. I feel like to me, it's just me. That if you give your 20 and you need it or whatever you need and you give it, that's on you. Because you should have never gave your last. Especially when you're looking at the scripture. Malachi says, you know, will a man rob God? So you can ask the same thing about the preachers. Will a man rob God? You know what I'm saying? You're saying God said do it, but God ain't say do it. Now you manipulating God and using God as name to manipulate the people into giving something that you know that they ain't supposed to be given because you didn't meet your quote unquote quota for that particular day. That's just for me. Okay. And some people leave church because, you know why? Every sermon is about money. Every conference you needed to sow a seed. Every blessing had a price tag attached to it. And I can give you some examples of that. And I've been to some places where they got the lines, y'all. They got the lines. They got them. They got them. This is not something that people made up. They got the lines, y'all. They got them with people, $10,000 line, $5,000 line, whatever line. The rest of y'all give over there. I'm telling y'all, hey, use your credit card. And guess what? People be using their credit card to give, y'all. Was absolutely absurd. So look, we're going to jump back into, after the break, we're going to jump back into, hey, I want y'all to think about this. Is tithing biblical or man-made? I ain't trying to start them, nobody. I'm just trying to figure out, is it biblical or is it man-made? We'll be right back after the break, y'all.

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3: Welcome back to Man Talk 133 with Charlotte and Daryl. Daryl is still part of the show, y'all. Daryl will be back. Plus, I'm traveling too, so it's kind of, you know, we're traveling a little bit. So, he's still part of the show. Man Talk 133 with Charlotte and Daryl, y'all. He will be back. Trust and believe me when I tell you. So, this week we are talking about, is tithing biblical or man-made? Gave y'all some stuff, y'all. Back in the day, tithing was grain and all that stuff like that. But today's, back in the day, won't buy no debit cards, credit cards, cash apps, none of that. So now, we're at this place now where when they say, hey, you need to sow your tithing or you're going to be cursed with a curse, you and your whole family. Stop that, y'all. Don't do that. That's fear-mongering. You can't scare folk into giving. I've heard it so many times. Will a man rob God? Yet you can rob him with tithing and offering. If you won't give your tithing off, you're a curse with a curse. Stop doing that. You know what? And before I went to the break, too, that's why I was talking about why people left the churches, leaving churches, because every sermon is about money. Conferences, they go to conferences, just think they're going to learn and grow and just, you know, growing the things of God. They need a seed to do that. Then every blessing, you know, if you need healing, I got the $100 line or $200 line, or whatever line it is for that. Y'all got to stop that. So I asked this question before, and maybe now that we live, people can help me understand is that I gave Daryl this homework and he ain't found it yet. So I'm gonna give y'all some homework. Give me a scripture in the Bible where it says God took up an offering for healing or anything else. Tell me where he took. Tell me what God said. I will heal you if you give me like 3-4 shekels or silver or whatever they used back then. Give me a scripture, y'all. I challenge y'all. I can't find one. I'm being honest with you. I can't find one. You know what I'm saying? But let me say this, though, for real, though. I'm going to say this real careful. There are some amazing churches out there. You know, I'm not biased, but I'm just saying our church that I'm a part of, Wings of Eagles Christian Church, 1418 Avondale Drive in Durham, North Carolina. Come check us out. I put a plug in. Y'all shouldn't have did that. Well, that was, yeah. But anyway, come check us out, y'all, in Durham. It's an amazing church. The focus is not money, y'all. The focus is Jesus. And that's what the main focus is supposed to be, because when we make it about money, we're running people off. Now you got people, that goes back to the question, is the tithing biblical or are men making this to be something like biblical? They want it to be this, that, you know what I mean? If you don't get this is gonna happen, because they have set their budgets based on the amount of seats and the amount of what they project the people gonna give. I don't know, y'all. Some pastors are helping the community, feeding people, paying bills for families, you know, helping people survive. But there are also situations where people felt spiritually pressured to give. Now, I don't think that the Lord wants us to feel pressure to give. I do believe that, you know, we have to be mindful that the church does not run for free. I mean, the church is not free. We don't go sit down at the lights, the AC, all that stuff, you know, and the pastor has to take a salary. But is he gonna take $100,000-$200,000 a year? I don't think so. That's just me personally, right? But he's the leader. So, you know, some people really, they'll fight you. They'll fight you now. I ain't lying. They'll fight you over a wrong leader or a right God every single time. And this is what they do. But this is about tithing, and y'all, so let's get back to it. Can church hurt affect how people view? Yes. Yes. Go read Ezekiel 34:2-4. This chapter addresses shepherds who feed themselves instead of caring for the flock. Go look at it. Just go check it out for yourself. Ezekiel 34:2-4. When leadership becomes more focused on profit than people, something is wrong. Everything is about money. That's man-made, y'all. That is not God. God did not make everything about money. God healed people free. How many people you know now, honestly, have you heard of lately healing people for free? Just say, you know what? We're going to come on up here. You know, get up out of that wheelchair or whatever the case may be. Cancel drive in the name of Jesus. Versus saying, go over here and sow 500. You gonna be made whole. Listen, think about that, y'all. Think about it. Now, this is where I kind of believe that it's man-made, y'all. This is where I kind of lean towards man-made. All right. What about the people who struggling in the church? What about people living paycheck to paycheck? Veterans struggling financially. Families barely surviving. What about that? And they still will press and make people pay their tithe, and they'll still try to press them. Somebody's rent due. Lights about to get turned off. No groceries. Gas tank empty. Should they still feel pressure to get 10%? My whole take on this said, don't give out a necessity or grudgingly. That is a necessity. If your rent due, lights about to get turned off, no groceries, no gas in your tank, that's me personally say, hey, bro, don't do it. Don't you do it. That's just me personally. Because some churches are still pressuring you to give because they have set their budget. The pastor's salary, secretary's salary, the financial people's salary, the groundskeeper's salary, the security salary, and they got to make it. They're not really concerned about your lights about to be turned. Hey, pastor, my light about to be turned off. Man, that's just pray. So you ain't going to give me nothing. All the money that I've been giving in, my lights, me and my kids about to be in the dark. You know what they say? They just pray about it because God will come through. I ain't saying all of them, y'all. Don't get me wrong. Don't take what I'm saying the wrong way. There are some out there that go in their pocket and give it. But for the most part, you got to fill out this request form. You got this guy to go through this person. And if you make it through approval number 3 to the pastor, you may get it 2 months later. You've been in the dog for 2 months. Well, pastor could sign off, but he's been traveling extensively in the private jet you have him get. I'm just saying, y'all. I ain't gonna make nobody mad, but it's what it is. So should they still feel pressure? Some people would say, yeah. Because this activates your blessing. Faith. You got to have faith the size of a mustard seed. If you have faith the size of a mustard seed, guess what's going to end up happening? You give your last, even though your lights get turned off. Y'all can do that if y'all want to. I don't think God going to see the hell if you pay your light bill over give it to the church this particular week or whatever. You know what I'm saying? I just don't believe that. But I'm saying also don't make it a habit of not giving to the church, you know, because you got to sow. Because the Bible said, you know, it's more blessed to give than to receive. And he said, get to the church. I just gave examples of how people help families, helping the community, all that. See, you necessarily got to give to a church. It says it's more blessed to give. It didn't say give to the church. It says more blessed to give. So others say God understands survival. Hey, I'm just saying. I agree with them. God understands because he put in his word, not out of necessity or grudgingly. And this is the one I was talking about, Mark 12, 41 through 44. Y'all can go read the whole thing. The widow gave two small coins, threw it in there. That's all she had. The widow, that's all she had, was the two small coins, right? Jesus didn't appraise the amount that she gave. He praised her heart behind it. So what I'm saying is, that could change the conversation of, you know, of which direction you want to take it in, whether it's biblical or man-made. I still personally feel like some of it is man-made. That's just me personally. I don't have any solid, and I know we got Bible biblical scholars that watch this show. If y'all can give me scriptures in the New Testament where it says specifically that says God says, hey, tithe, or you're going to be cursed with a curse, just I would love to see it. Just show it to me. You know what I'm saying? Here's another uncomfortable question for people. Does God actually need our money? Think about that. He's the creator of heaven and earth, the one who made gold, silver, and every resource. Does he need our money? Does he? I don't know. Does he need our money? That's a question that y'all can ask too. I mean, you know. But anyway, we'll talk about that right after the break, y'all. Does God need our money?
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0: satisfying.
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5: 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Listen, tonight we're talking about is tithing biblical or man-made? Is tithing biblical or is it just something that people made up? I kind of, in the New Testament, I think it's something that people made up. In the Old Testament, it was tithing, they gave food and stuff like that, grain or what they grew on the land, wine and all that stuff, I believe back then. But now I do believe it's man-made. It's focused or centered around money and all of that. Just as me personally. And before I went to break, the question was, does God need our money? Psalms 24 and verse 1, the earth is the Lord and the fullness thereof and everything in it. I'm paraphrasing, y'all. Y'all go look at Psalms 24 and verse 1. Psalms 24 and verse 1. So, does he need our money? That's what's kind of making me feel like that is man-made. Because does he really and truly, truly, truly need our money? So it ain't God that needs the money. It's the people that need them. It's the man that needs the money. That leads me to my point about it being man-made. So maybe giving was never about God needing our money. Maybe giving reveals trust, priority, generosity, obedience, and compassion. I mean, that's a thought. That's a thought. But money exposes the heart. The more money people have, the more that they're going to expose who they are, basically. If you're a fool with money, you're going to be a bigger fool with even more money. If you're a bigger fool without money, you're going to be a bigger fool with the money. It's just how that goes. You're a dummy without money. You're gonna be a bigger dummy with money. Money just exposes who you really are. Just let people know who you really are. If you were greedy and a cunning man with a little bit, you get a lot. You're gonna be an even bigger cunning man because money exposes the heart. You know, people say I trust God with my soul, but panic when it comes to finances. I trust God with everything that's in me. And then when their money get low, there they go. They flip on you. Let's go a little deeper, y'all. What did the early church do in the book of Acts? Acts 2:44-45. They share it with one who had need. Basically, in that those scriptures right there, 44-45, what they did was in the early church. Those two scriptures, they took what they had and they sold it and gave it to any man who had need. I'm paraphrasing, but I just did that, use those particular scriptures in the message that I just taught. So what they did was they sold everything that they needed. I mean, they sold their possessions that they had to help every man that had need. So that's what the early church did. They shared with any

0: anyone who had a need. The early church focused heavily on community. People gave voluntarily. They helped one another. It wasn't always about giving the 10% or else. If you don't get the 10%, you ain't getting nothing. And it wasn't about that. It was about let's take care of each other. Now, it's about if you don't give, you're going straight to hell. What if the modern Christianity focuses more on helping widows, helping veterans, helping homeless families, helping feeding children, helping struggling members, rather than building bigger platforms? Don't you think that will bring people more to the church? Because you think about it. If a person then gave their whole life to this church, they fall on a hard time. And the church, they need something from the church, and then they go to the church and can't get it. Think about it. They have tithed faithfully. They attend church weekly, quote scriptures, worship songs, all this stuff. They've done all this stuff with the church, and they need something, can't get it. And then on the flip side of that, they've done all this stuff. They tithe faithfully, attend the church weekly, quote scriptures, sing worship songs, and still don't truly know God. Matthew 15 and verse 8, these people honor me with their lips, but their hearts are far from me. Think about that. They say, I love God, but they hard in their heart, because God, look at it. He's going to look at the heart, y'all. People look at the outward. God looked at the inward, which is your heart. God never wanted robotic religion. He wanted relationship, love, faith, obedience, transformation. That's what God wanted. So maybe tonight's discussion was never just about money. It was about trust, truth, tradition, manipulation, obedience, grace, and spiritual maturity. Maybe that's what it was about tonight. But for me, I'm talking about me. Is tithing biblical or man-made? And I'm about to get out here in a few minutes, and I'm going to tell y'all what I think before I get out of here. This conversation tonight going to challenge y'all, because it's challenging me. Some people going to agree with me. Some people ain't. And that's fine. Some people never stop studying for yourself. People never stop studying for yourself. Never let fear replace understanding. Never allow anybody to replace your personal relationship with God. No money, no nothing. Hosea 4 and 6, this is what's wrong with us, right? With some of us right now. Hosea 4 and 6, my people are destroyed for the lack of knowledge. They don't understand that the more knowledge and wisdom that they have for themselves and not being fearful that if they ask certain questions that the leader's going to be like, yo, Rowan, don't ask me that. You already know it's about the money. I mean, tithing. My bad, y'all. Let me stop. Anyway, listen. Before I sign off, me personally, I think it started out in the Old Testament as tithing, because it outlines it, what they gave and stuff like that. But I also believe when it came into the new church, the modern church, it turned into more of about money. You know what I mean? Because it does not say tithe is give. It don't say tithe. It says give. Out of necessity, you know, God loves a cheerful giver, not a cheerful tither. So I just believe that in the Old Testament, that's what it meant to be, tithing. But in the New Testament, I just feel like it's more so like in the New Testament, the modern church is more about money. That's just my personal opinion on it. Hate that y'all disagree or agree. It don't matter. That's just my personal opinion on it. Maybe y'all can, you know, let me know in the comments, in the chat, you know, what's going on. That's just me personally. Hey, thanks for tuning in tonight to Man Talk 133 with Charlotte and Darrell. Hey, check out our other platforms that we're on: Instagram, Man Talk 133, Us Talking Facebook, Man Talk 133, Spotify, Man Talk 133, iHeartRadio. We're all over the place. Just check us out. Type us in. Type in the name Man Talk 133 as it's spelled on the screen. You'll find us. Hey, thank y'all for tuning in. Until next time, God bless. I really appreciate the support. Thank y'all. God bless.
1: Ladies and gentlemen, thank you for tuning in to Military Broadcast Radio. As we wrap up today's show, we want to remind you that the podcast of today's episode will be available right after we go off the air. So if you missed any part of the show or want to listen again, be sure to check it out. And remember, we're here to support and honor our veterans. Your stories and experiences matter, and we are committed to giving you a platform to share them. That's right. We're here to give our veterans a voice. So don't forget to catch the podcast and stay connected with us. Giving our veterans a voice.

0: That's dope. It's literally taking forever.
1: Well, welcome to Hot Takes with the Murph Man. I am the Murph Man here with my co-host Connor. How are we doing today, Connor?
0: Could be better, but how are you doing, Murph Man?
1: Why, what could be better? More technical difficulties?
0: Yeah, always. You know the gist.
1: Okay, so what's going on?
0: Just Blake Cam's just, I signed in, but it's taking forever to load.
1: Well, I don't know why you had to sign in. You couldn't just go live?
0: I pressed streaming and then it told me to go live because I don't think you're logged
1: in. Yeah, you were supposed to go live.
0: I did. And you're not logged in.
1: It doesn't matter. I haven't logged in just to save it. That's the only thing I save.
0: I don't know.
1: Okay.
0: Maybe playlist. Since you're doing...
1: Playlist.
0: Okay, I'm going to just cancel. Can I start stream episode 28?
1: Just record.
0: Okay.
1: All right. God. All right. Sorry, you guys. All right. So right now, what are you playing?
0: I was pressing the intro so I can skip it.
1: All right.
0: All right, we're good, I guess. Whatever.
1: Are we ready? I had it all ready to go. I don't know what happened.
0: Yeah, we could just go.
1: All right, well, the camera works. So I'm going to remove. All right.
0: It won't let me go live on TikTok.
1: That's fine. Don't worry about it. Close TikTok. Connor, I told you, you weren't listening to me. I told you I got TikTok right here.
0: Instagram.
1: No, I got TikTok.
0: You said Instagram, so I was like, okay. Because I had TikTok.
1: All right, don't worry about it.
0: All right, we're good. What's
1: up? You're good? Okay, ready to ignite the fuse. Hold on, not yet. Are you ready to get the show started?
0: Yes.
1: You sure?
0: Yes.
1: Put the camera on yourself and apologize to our crew.
0: I'm sorry. Hold on, let me move it. I'm sorry.
1: You know, you asked if I've ever been disappointed in you. Right now, I'm disappointed.
0: Okay.
1: All right, you guys. Well, welcome to Hot Takes with the Murph Man. I am the Murph Man. Here are my co-host, Connor. Connor, we already asked how you're doing. You said it could be better. You doing better now?
0: Better.
1: All right. Yeah. All right. Hey, before we go on, I want to let you guys know, I want to make sure everyone knows that what you're getting into. I am the Murph Man, and my views and Connor's views are ours and ours alone. We are not experts, and this is an unfiltered show, meaning some adult language might slip out of our mouths, or something genuine, or something really a little crazy. So if you're ready for a frank discussion, let's see what you guys get to see today in our show. Let's see what's going on with Igniting the Fuse.
2: Failure is feedback. Today in episode 28, the F word, how to fail a class, change your major, and still succeed. We're talking about a word that makes every student cringe. Failure. But here's the hot take. Failure isn't the end. It's feedback. This episode reframes academic setbacks as part of the learning process and shows students how to bounce back stronger, smarter, and more self-aware. The fuse is lit. Murph Man, give us the bottom line.
1: Since we're doing this and we have the F word today, the F word means not the F word you're used to saying. It's failure. But we're going to teach you how to fail a class and change your major and still succeed. That's what we're going to be doing today. Now, we reframe academic setbacks as part of the learning process and show students how to bounce back stronger, smarter, and more self-aware. You know, so my question is, when you think about this, Connor, how many of your friends have failed classes and they think it's the end of the world?
0: A lot,
1: right? It's not the end of the world. It's going to make it a little more difficult. It's going to throw off your pattern of classes, the schedule. You know, it's going to do all that stuff, right? But it's not the end of the world. Now, I can tell you, when I started going to UTEP, I wasn't the best student out there, and eventually I stopped going to UTEP, and that, you know, and eventually got my life together and went to college and got my master's degree and almost working on toward a PhD, right? Mm-hmm. So it's not the end of the world, but at the time, I just, you know, I was on academic probation, And if I didn't get my grades up, I was going to fail. And then I said, I'll do it the second semester. And I get up there and I didn't. But I will say this. I graduated my bachelor's degree with cum laude. What's the word I'm looking for? Cum laude recognition. And I graduated my master's program with a 3.75 GPA. So,
0: oh, wow.
1: Yeah. So, he's like, Owen Wilson, every time you say that.
0: Oh, wow.
1: Oh, wow. Nice. But, yeah, so, you know, it's one of those things that just because you fail, it's not the end of the world. I want you to think about this, too. If you think about failing as the bad word, the F word, let's change it to something positive. We're going to call it feedback. Ooh. You like that?
0: Yeah.
1: Yeah.
0: I like it.
1: I mean, let's get that, some of that feedback going on how to change it so it's not the end of the world when you fail a class. But I'll tell you what, let's find out what today's burning question is in the segment called Burning Question.
2: What do you believe? Today's burning question is, what is the best mindset to have after failing a class? A. The belief that you are not smart enough. B. The belief that the professor was unfair. C. The belief that you can improve with effort and a new strategy. D. The belief that you should just give up. Murph Man, what's the flashpoint?
1: All right, so we have the question. What is the best mindset to have after failing the class? All right. Well, could it be the belief that you are not smart enough? That's real, okay? But we're looking for the best mindset. So that's not really the best mindset, is it?
0: No.
1: The belief that the professor was unfair. Now, I will share a story about each one of these down the road. The belief that you can improve with effort and new strategy, right? Mm-hmm. And the belief that you should just give up. And that's what I did the first time.
0: Yeah.
1: So, you know, when we think about that, you ready for the flashpoint, though?
0: Yes.
1: The flashpoint is... Sorry. Let me get back to my camera over here.
0: Ready for the flashpoint? Yeah.
1: The flashpoint is C, the belief that you can improve with effort and new strategy. This is the growth mindset. Remember probably episode number 13 or something like that, we had the growth episode? The growth mindset? Where we're always trying to grow and be better and improve our lives?
0: Yes.
1: Okay, that's the growth mindset. So we're trying to just make our lives better. All right. And it's the foundation of resilience. You know, when I think about resilience, it's bouncing back from negative situations. Okay. I know things happen to all of us, and sometimes it's not the best thing that happened to us.
0: Nope.
1: And when bad things happen, we have to bounce back and we have to live our life and we have to move on. All right. So it allows you to see the failure as feedback and a learning opportunity rather than a permanent reflection on your ability. You know, the heat's rising, Connor. And I want to ask you this.
0: What?
1: Going back to your friends, what kind of feedback do they get when they fail a class?
0: When they fail a class? They're just like, they'll do better. It's not more like, I might just drop out of that class or... I remember one friend, she was like, oh, I'll get a better grade. And if not, then I tried.
1: Well, they would actually drop out of the class, right? They're like, I can't have an F in this class.
0: Some of them.
1: Okay. Some would say, I'm going to try harder. I'm going to go to tutoring. I'm going to go to the lab. I'm going to talk to my, you know, whatever the case may be. Mm-hmm. Now, I will share this with you. Getting an F sometimes when you expect good grades. I'm going to give you guys, we have a hot take that's related to the show, but I'm going to give you my own personal hot take right now about something here. Does it really matter what grades you get in college? When does it matter? Maybe I should say that. When does it matter what your grades are in college?
0: Always.
1: You sure?
0: I would think so.
1: It matters when you have financial aid and you can lose your financial aid. Okay, if you don't have the GPA. It matters when you're trying to go into a master's and a PhD program. Okay? And that's it. Mm. What kind of grades did I get in school? I just got through saying I graduated with honors. But my point being is, if I hadn't said that to you, you wouldn't know what I got in high school, in college. Mm-hmm. Right? So you just never know. Like your doctor, your lawyers, your teachers, they don't sit there and go, okay, I got a C. You want to be my client? Or I got a straight A. You know, do you want to be my client? It doesn't work that way, right?
0: Yeah.
1: You just go to the doctor and you're like, whichever one can fit me in and is close to me.
0: I mean, I guess.
1: Right? So does it really matter what grades we get in the long run?
0: No.
1: Okay. But if you're working with someone that gets all C's and someone that works with all A's, are you going to be able to tell the difference between those two people?
0: I don't know. Yeah, I would think so.
1: Because they have different work ethics.
0: One's like all straight on, and then one's just
1: doing the bare minimum.
0: Yeah.
1: And that is where grades matter. It's not really the grades. It's the effort you put into the classrooms. So I'll tell you what. Let's get to today's hot take, and let's find out what I want to bring up reference to this. So let's get today's hot take.
0: All right.
2: The comeback is greater. Today's hot take is a failing grade is better than staying in the wrong major for 4 years. It is simply data. It tells you that your current strategy isn't working. You can either let it define you, or you can use it to refine you. The choice is yours. Murph Man, what's the play?
1: Wrong. I'm sorry. I am so sorry. I mean, like, my brain just went somewhere else. Because you were, like, looking for something. I'm like, what's he looking for?
0: Oh, I was just...
1: Yeah, a failing grade is better than staying in the wrong major for 4 years. It's simply data, okay? It tells you that your current strategy is what we're talking about. So think about that. Mm-hmm. And understand that failing, it just tells you, okay, maybe you need to put a little more effort into this. Maybe there's something going on here that you're not doing too well.
0: Yeah.
1: And when you do that, you're going to be able to reevaluate yourself and say, maybe this is not the class for me. And I'll tell you where it was for me. When I took college chemistry, I had never taken anything above biology in high school because that's all we needed was just the 1 hour. And I ended up taking college chemistry, and I was like, "What the hell is this?" And I was like, "Okay, this is not the class I need to be taking. There's other science classes I can take besides chemistry."
0: But I think chemistry would be the easiest out of all of them.
1: You think so? Really? Easier than like astronomy and stuff?
0: Yeah.
1: I don't have an interest in chemicals. I have an interest in the stars. But anyway, so
0: I mean, you can take it and find out.
1: You mean an elective? That's right.
0: An elective.
1: Yeah, you can take astronomy as an elective and see if you like it or not.
0: Oh well, yeah.
1: Right. Chemistry is, you know, like, why don't you know chemistry for physics and computer science and stuff? Is probably what you're asking yourself.
0: Mm-hmm.
1: Again, we go back to you have to be well-rounded and take all the classes and everything.
0: But I'm not going to use chemistry like with all the formulas, all the gases. Yeah, no.
1: But when you're building something, if you're building something with aluminum and you're not supposed to mix that with, say, silver nitrate. I don't know what, I'm just making up words here. But aluminum and these two metals should not mix together. You need to know that when you're engineering a building.
0: But, I mean, with computers, I don't really use it.
1: With computers. See, that's one of the things that, you know, you got to use your brain. This is the best computer in the world.
0: Oh, yeah.
1: Okay.
0: But, I mean, I'm not using aluminum or silver nitrate.
1: Aluminum. No, aluminum is aluminium. That's how they say it in England. Aluminium. Just like they say schedule. It's the schedule.
0: Oh.
1: Aluminum. Aluminium.
0: Aluminium.
1: Yeah. Pericardial.
0: Huh?
1: Pericarditis. How are you doing, by the way? Have you had any other problems health-wise?
0: No, not really.
1: Speaking of pericarditis.
0: Pericarditis, you mean?
1: Yeah, whatever.
0: Did we discuss that last episode or no?
1: Yeah, that was with Javier.
0: We did? Yeah. I'm doing better. I haven't had chest pains. My medicine's doing good. I'm almost out.
1: Okay.
0: Well, I'm like running out, I guess, but of
1: the penicillin?
0: Penicillin.
1: Or the ibuprofen?
0: Ibuprofen I have a lot of.
1: Right.
0: So but the colchicine and the whatever.
1: Okay, we're going to have to talk about that. I thought you had like 2 months supply.
0: I do, but I'm like, I'm out of, almost out of the bottle.
1: But if you had a 2 month supply, how are you at the end of the bottle?
0: 2 month supply.
1: That's what I'm saying. I thought you had a good amount of supply. Anyway,
0: no, that's all of them.
1: You go to the doctor, we get a refill. That's not a big deal.
0: Yeah.
1: All right. But I'll tell you what, let's take a break right now. And when we take a break, we're gonna talk about some stuff here, and then we'll get ready to get started with the show.
0: All right.
1: So stand by.
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2: All right, sorry, I'm over here moving my mouse and I need to move something else. All right, right now we're going to talk about laying down the coals. Why is that important?
1: Oh, you want me to skip it?
2: No, just wait. Okay. We're going to lay down the coals. That's what we're going to be doing today. And we're going to analyze the different terms we're going to be using. All right, we're back. So in today's segment, laying down the coals, we're actually going to be talking about the terms and definitions and key terms that we're going to be talking about throughout the show. So this is very important to understand these here, okay?
1: Okay.
2: So at this time, we're going to go ahead and play laying down the coals video, and it'll give us a quick update. Here we go.
1: All right.
3: Define your value. Define the ask. Before we dig in, let's clarify some of the key terms we'll be using today while laying down the coals. Growth mindset. The belief that your abilities can be developed through hard work and dedication. Academic resilience. The ability to bounce back from academic setbacks and keep moving forward. Course correction. Adjusting your path based on new information. Now that the coals are laid, Murph Man, bring the fire.
2: Just real quick. The terms. Growth mindset is the belief that your abilities can be developed through hard work and dedication. You always got to grow. Okay. Academic resilience is the ability to bounce back when you're not doing too well in classes. And course correction, adjusting your path based on new information. All right. So

0: We talked about the F word being not failure, but feedback, right? When you fail something, you have to analyze why you failed something. If you try to do something new and you fail, what caused it to fail? For example, this podcast, right? Well, I had a great idea to do a podcast. Great idea, whatever. Mm-hmm. What was the first hurdle we had to overcome? Let's see if you can remember any of this. It was a really big hurdle.
1: I don't know. A place to stay?
0: A place to actually have the podcast, right?
1: Mm-hmm.
0: That's not something I thought of when I started doing this, right? Just as fast as I got started, it would have been gone. Yeah, I could have been at my desk and having my background with my bookcase and everything, right? But
1: yeah,
0: that wasn't what I wanted. And, you know, and my friend Letty stepped up and she gave us the room, and now, you know, we have our studio here. But very easily could have failed at this and just given up when we first started this, right?
1: Yeah.
0: But that's not who I am. I don't let things keep me down too long. Now, do I get down? Yeah, I do get down every now and then. But I say I will succeed. I will overcome. I will, whatever the case may be, right?
1: Mm-hmm.
0: Because I have a growth mindset. I'm resilient. I bounce back.
1: Yeah.
0: Rarely does something happen to me that I cannot overcome. You know, the hardest thing I ever had to do was deal with your mom passing away. It took me a long time to overcome that. But I did. You know, something I never thought I would, I did. You know. And you have overcome it as well. We were talking about this the other day. It does hurt when you don't, when people talk about their mom and you don't have one, and, you know, but you have still succeeded in life. Mm. This is what we talked about when I said, I say things like this and you always disagree with me, right?
1: Mm-hmm.
0: Because you have succeeded and you have done things, and let's see where it goes. You know, you have a lot of things you have to deal with, and hopefully you can focus on yourself to do that. Okay. So, like, for example, I know you didn't do too great the first semester in college, but that's everyone, right? What are you gonna do now different this semester that you didn't do last semester?
1: Study more. Okay. This semester is honestly like a little bit better than the classes I had last semester.
0: What was difficult difference between last semester and this semester that was hard for you?
1: The lecture and the workshop. Mm. And the lab.
0: For what class?
1: Chemistry.
0: Oh yeah, trouble with chemistry like I did. Although I'm sure you did much better than I ever could. You know, it's one of those things that when you look at all the changes that you have to go through, right? Going to college, the hard work, everything. That first semester is a shock, and you need to adjust to it. That's that resilience, okay? Is, all right, you know, maybe I didn't do as good as I wanted to do, but I will do better this semester. You know, and like, for example, this semester you have a class called Discrete Structures.
1: Mm-hmm.
0: Compare that to your other classes. Is that the hardest class you've ever had?
1: Like this semester or like?
0: Just ever.
1: Yes.
0: Yes.
1: Yes.
0: Yeah. Discrete Structures is a very hard class.
1: This one I'm struggling with.
0: You're going
1: to. And then we did an exam and I'm like, oh, I don't really know anything.
0: Well.
1: Even if I got the extra time, because she told me since I was out for like a whole week and a half.
0: Yeah.
1: That I could take more time than the. Like the 45 minutes, I could take longer, but I didn't know my stuff. Even I had the paper and I still like couldn't really understand it, even though, because I had a meeting Monday and was it? Yeah, Monday. And then we had the quiz Thursday. I thought it was going to be like a regular pop quiz, you know? No, this was like a full on exam. And she didn't say it anywhere except class.
0: Syllabus.
1: She didn't post.
0: I bet you it has to be there. Okay, if it's an exam, yes.
1: No.
0: Pop quizzes are called pop quizzes. They just pop out of nowhere.
1: Well, not a pop quiz. We mostly have a quiz every day. That's okay. What I thought it was going to be.
0: All right.
1: And I had some, like, you know, I had to do, like, three quizzes since I missed a whole week. And then I had to learning new stuff that I'd never seen. And I was struggling.
0: You know, I
1: still am.
0: Well, you're going to keep struggling. Okay, but hopefully you make that resilience part we talked about and adjust and make those course corrections so that you can do better in that class. I took a business class and we were doing accounting.
1: Oh, God.
0: And I went to the field when I was in the Army, and I missed the whole segment on accounting. Came back and that was the test. And I asked my teacher, you know, I was in the Army. He goes, well, tough. And I failed that part, right? And like up to this day, accounts receivable and accounts payable, those terms just traumatized me, you know, because it's like, I remember I failed that part of the test. It was so hard. And that's when I realized, you know, maybe I should go to classes that I know the answers to already. So that's why I started taking psychology. Mm-hmm. But I will tell you, in high school, you'll understand why I'm emphasizing high school a little bit. We're studying history, World War II, Japan attacking the ships. What were those planes called that were dive bombing on the boats? And I was like, I know this answer. I know this answer, Connor. I was like, I know this answer. I put my head on the table and I was just like, think. And then I remembered kamikaze shots. That's what it is. And I remember the answer because I was in drinking there in Juarez and doing kamikaze shots. And that's why I remember the term. Well, you're shaking your head like I'm nuts.
1: Did you put shots at the end?
0: No.
1: If you did, that would have been funny.
0: That would have been. But I could not remember the term to save my life. And I'm like, what is that drink that not what's the term that I'm looking for? It was like, what's the drink that I drink that I need this for? You know, and
1: I don't know why. I thought they were named Nagasaki.
0: Nagasaki's where they dropped the first bomb.
1: That's, yeah. I was like, I confused it with the city.
0: Now, I'm going to get distracted here.
1: Uh-oh.
0: I want to share this.
1: Go ahead. We got time.
0: Do you know where we are? In the state? Home. No.
1: Oh.
0: Like, in comparison to Los Alamos?
1: I have no idea where that is.
0: It's 2 hours north of us in White Sands.
1: Okay.
0: All right. That's where they set off the first atomic bomb. And I went... I went with my uncle and my cousin Michael and a few other people. And we went to the actual location the bomb was exploded on. And there was little green glass everywhere. Do you know what that was?
1: Uranium, I would think.
0: Trinitite. Because it was all the sand that became glass and was radioactive. So you could only go in for so much time. You know, later on in life, when I became an NBC tech with nuclear biological chemical warfare type person, that was my job.
1: When? You've never told me that. Wow.
0: All right. In the Army, you get trained to do your job, but you have these things called additional duties. Like, for example, I was trained to be a mail clerk. I was trained to be an NBC tech, which is a nuclear biological chemical person. And my job would be to inform the commander what I thought about the radiation levels and if we should go ahead and go through the path or not. And for example, let's say we have to get from here to the Franklin Mountains, you know, 10 miles away, but there's radiation in between. So I would tell you the risk of radiation exposure is going to be 50 rads. So, you know, you get through this and you're like, okay, once we get to 50, we're all going to die. But we're only going to get there halfway through. So you make the choice. Do we go through or around? Sometimes going through is someone's, yeah, don't worry about it. So sometimes you have to go through there. And as you're going through, you're going to die. We're going to lose so many soldiers. So you have to choose whether you're going to go through. That was my decision to make. Not my decision. My calculations had to be correct in that. So to protect the unit, if we went into places like that. So I had a really big interest in nuclear explosions, you know, because as a kid, I went to Los Alamos and got to see where the Trinity site was, where they blew up the first atomic bomb. Learning from it from a warfare standpoint was really interesting, you know, like with the actual blast radius and everything, you know, just really, really cool stuff.
1: How big was the radius? Like how far?
0: 15, 20 miles. But the first mile to two is completely obliterated. Then you have from 2 to 5 miles, you know, there's exposure to radiation and you might survive the initial blast, but you're going to probably die from radiation. Outside 5 to 10, 15 miles, you have the radiation that's survivable depending on how long you were exposed to it and how fast you can get treatment and all that, you know. There's, and then you have the fallout, the dust. Because I don't know, if, well, the bomb explodes mm-hmm. and sends the concussion wave out and then it comes back in. And when it comes back in, it creates a vacuum going out so fast. And then it goes up into the mushroom cloud. That's what you see. All right.
1: Yeah.
0: And then that is dirt and all the debris that's been burned up into ash and gets put out over a certain area or wherever the winds take it. And that part of my job was knowing where the winds were to say, this is where the fallout's going to be. We need to go this way or something, you know. Mm. But the other thing that I was there, I wasn't there at the first atomic bomb. I was at the first site of the first atomic bomb. Do you remember when we went to D.C.? I took you to go see the plane over there.
1: Yeah.
0: Do you remember what the name of the plane was?
1: I was hoping you went. No, I don't remember.
0: But the plane I'm talking about is the Enola Gay. It dropped the bombs on Nagasaki and Hiroshima. Mm. And so I've seen the plane that dropped the bombs. The only thing I have left to do is to go to Nagasaki and Hiroshima and see where the bombs landed.
1: I think they fixed it, no?
0: Oh, yeah. They came back. They bounced, and that's one of the reasons Japan is such an amazing country with technology and everything. They rebuilt and they made it better from what they were. And that's why we have a lot of the products we have now are Japanese and Chinese and Asian. Because of, you know, they're rebuilding.
1: And they're making more or new stuff. They're so more, like, technical,
0: they
1: advanced,
0: are.
1: More than us.
0: Now, I mean, you know, in Japan, they don't have trash cans out in public. Mm-mm. You're not expected to just throw away your trash. You're supposed to be responsible for your own trash. It's crazy. You know, and then they have, like, vending machines that will sell all this weird stuff.
1: Like, all the ramen, all the candy, all the actual, like, regular food.
0: Yeah, but they also have, like, stuff that will sell, it'll vend a backup battery, a power bank.
1: Oh.
0: They have, you know, just it's amazing stuff you can find in vending machines there. Now, I will tell you this, something really interesting that they found in Egypt was a vending machine mm-hmm. when they uncovered Egypt. And, you know, at all the archaeology, they actually uncovered a vending machine. They had a coin, you would go in, it would dispense something. It's pretty cool, huh? Yeah. 5,000 years ago.
1: Wow, that's insane.
0: Right? Yeah, so. I'm just going to shut up. Because I was going to talk about the Library of Alexandria. I've told you that story. That all the knowledge in the world disappeared when the library burned down. We would have been so much more advanced now if that had not happened. If I could go back and change one thing in time, you would probably think I would change mom dying. I wouldn't change that. I would go back and stop the fire burning in Alexandria, Virginia, and Egypt.
1: Mm.
0: Because that's where the world's knowledge. I would love to see where, you know, how far we could have come.
1: Yeah.
0: You know. Anyway, I digress. Talk about nuclear bombs. It's amazing. It can actually be survived. People don't think that, but yeah. There's not far you are from the blast.
1: Yeah, I was going to say, like, if you're nowhere close to it, then you're fine.
0: Yeah. And, you know, back in the Cold War, we had like missiles all over the country where we, you know, that would send up and hit Russia, right? Do you know we had one here at Fort Bliss? I showed you the Minuteman.
1: Mm. Yes.
0: Yeah, right there. That would have been a target. We wouldn't be here.
1: Yeah, I was like, how far is Fort Bliss from here?
0: No, Fort Bliss is just a hop, skip, and a jump, less than 8 football fields away. How far is Ross? That's Fort Bliss.
1: Well, it depends where they.
0: But how far is Fort Bliss? It's 800.
1: Like the entrance?
0: Yeah. No, the fence line. Fort Bliss is right behind Ross and Huey.
1: Well, yeah.
0: Yeah, it's like 800 meters.
1: That's not 800 meters.
0: Half a mile?
1: That's half a mile. That is half a mile.
0: Yeah, think about that. That's how close we are to it. So, and then the Minuteman bomb shaft, whatever you call it, was actually probably about another mile and a half away. So we would have been in the blast radius to die. Yeah.
1: Yeah.
0: So
1: You think if we see the planes, we could just like get in the car and drive?
0: Well, you wouldn't see the planes. They're high enough to where you don't even see them. That's the thing.
1: Well, you see something in the sky.
0: Well, by the time you see a plane, the bomb's already here.
1: Yeah.
0: That's the thing with technology nowadays. You can actually shoot something that's like 3 to 5 miles away. You can't even see the plane that hit the rocket hits you, whatever.
1: Oh God.
0: Yeah, technology warfare is nasty, dude. It really is. You know, and then at the same time, you have places like when I was in Somalia. It was all close quarter stuff that, you know, you had to go through doors and everything. Afghanistan, Iran. It wasn't a distance thing. It was a personal thing here, you know. But God, I'm so sorry. I did not mean to get so distracted, you guys. That's just my ADD and my teaching education wanting to move on here. I do apologize about that. I'll tell you what.
1: I would think it's a nice, not lesson, but like a nice story to hear.
0: Well, I like telling the story. Doesn't mean that people want to hear it.
1: Oh, too bad.
0: You know what I mean?
1: It's our podcast. They don't like it. Too bad.
0: So that is true. We get to talk about whatever we want to talk about, right? We're paying for all this. All right. So I'll tell you what. Let's hear the story from the fire that talks about these terms we talked about and gets back on track. Mm-hmm. Here's today's story from the fire.
2: The wrong path revealed. Jorge failed calculus and felt like a fraud. But after meeting with his advisor, he realized he was more passionate about economics than engineering. He switched majors, retook the class, and found his groove. He learned that a failing grade might be a sign that he was on the wrong path all along. That was a story from the fire. Murph Man, lead the way.
1: Were you tapping something?
0: Was I typing something?
1: Tapping, like knocking.
0: No.
1: Okay, hold on. You talk, I'll be back.
0: Okay, I can do this. All right, so again, the story here. You know, Jorge, or George, Jorge is Hispanic, didn't pass calculus and he felt like a fraud. And after meeting his advisor, he realized he was more passionate about engineering. So he switched majors and retook the class and found his groove. He learned that the failing grade he had might just be a sign that he was in the wrong path all along. So, you know, calculus is part of engineering. So it's one of those things that there's different levels of it. It depends on where you got to take will determine where you got to go. So when you think about that, all right, it's not a problem if you need to change courses. How many times have I told Connor, you know, if you need to change your degree, do it. There's no need to worry about that, right? As long as you go to college and do something with your life.
1: Yeah.
0: Right? Mm-hmm. You know, it's not an easy path you're taking, but, you know, it's something you have to do until you get there, you know? So, if you need to change paths, you need to change paths. It's just one of those things that people do, you know?
1: Mm-hmm.
0: There's many times where I ask myself, like, well, when I got laid off from work, when I was a counselor for 16 years and I got laid off, everyone's like, what are you going to do with your life, Sean? And I'm like, well, I'm going to keep teaching at the college, but I need another job. Do I want to do counseling again? I'm not licensed, right?
1: I mean, you could have.
0: I could have gotten licensed.
1: Would you want that?
0: I didn't do that, did I?
1: Well, I mean, but like, thinking about it, would you want to be a counselor?
0: No, not anymore. Although I miss it, don't get me wrong. Although I'm moving towards consulting and doing stuff now, right? Mm-hmm. But Patty and Julie were like, "Are you going?" Patty, they were my coworkers and my boss. What are you gonna do now, Sean? And one of them was like, "Are you gonna become a massage therapist?" Because I'm really good at giving massages, right? And then the other one was like, "You know, are you gonna become a cook? Go to culinary art school and cook because I loved cooking." I know you probably don't believe that now.
1: No.
0: Right? I don't cook often. But when I cook good. I just don't like to cook.
1: You do cook good.
0: But I had a choice to make and change careers. I could have gone back to college and learned cybersecurity. You know, I could have gone back to college and learned hospitality like Trina. You know, it's there's so many possibilities that I could have done. And I had to change my career path. Now, that's because of my life situation changed.
1: Yeah.
0: But that could happen during college. You know, and here's another one. Like, let's pretend you meet someone in college and you start dating and they're getting a career different than you, completely different. And you're like, that sounds interesting. Let me go to school with you. And you do that. Don't do that. Okay. Stay on your path. All right. Don't ever change for anyone else. But think about that, because as you're growing up, you're going to meet people and you're going to have to do things. And it's not always going to be the easiest thing to do. You know, so
1: yeah,
0: it's a path. You can keep that in mind. But I'll tell you what, with those kinds of examples that we talked about, let's talk about the heat map and those actionable steps we can take to do well in school when we don't do well.
1: Sounds good.
2: Audit, don't spiral. The heat map will show you where to focus your efforts for the most impact. Analyze what went wrong. Was it the material, the study habits, or outside stress? Talk to the professor. Ask for feedback on where you missed the mark. Meet with your academic advisor. See how this affects your graduation plan immediately. Reflect on your major. Determine if your path still aligns with your goals. The map is drawn. Murph Man, what's the strategy?
0: So yes, analyze what went wrong. We talked about that already. You know, was it the material? Because sometimes material can be really difficult. You know, like discrete structures. I told you that one's going to kill you. That was a hard one. I knew that one.
1: Yeah.
0: You know, was it the teacher? And there's a video on TikTok about a guy who asks, my mom wants to know I'm not passing this class. So he shows the video of the teacher talking, and you can't understand a word they're saying. It's a very thick foreign accent. And I know that happens a lot.
1: A lot.
0: A lot.
1: It's already happened to me twice.
0: And you only had, like, what, 12 classes or 10?
1: Yeah. 11.
0: Five this semester?
1: I have. Hold on.
0: See, he wasn't really good at math, everybody. He painted. He
1: just, okay.
0: Wasn't really good at math.
1: 1, 2, 3, 4, 5, 6. And then 1, 2, 3, 4, 5, 6, 12. Damn. 12 classes, yeah.
0: Okay, maybe you need to lower it down to 4 next semester, okay?
1: Huh?
0: You need to go down to 4 next semester. 12 hours instead of 15 or 16 hours.
1: No, 12 classes.
0: I know, but I'm...
1: Oh.
0: A semester, 12 hours, 4, 3. 4 classes, 3 semester hours each. That's 12 hours a semester, not 15 or 18 like you've been taking.
1: Well, like 1 hour, 2 hours for my lab.
0: Yeah, I'm saying only take 12 hours, not 15 or 18.
1: Why?
0: So you don't get overwhelmed.
1: It was just last semester. This semester is my stuff, and it's a little better. Because I actually understand it.
0: Your stuff, that mean that you want to take, you're more interested in. Okay.
1: Yeah.
0: Now, one of those things that, hold on. One of those things is the material, the subject, how much you like it, how hard it is, you know, your teacher. What about your habits outside of class? Does that affect anything? I told you, student union was the worst experience I ever had because I never left it. It was the best experience, you know what I mean? But yeah. School-wise, worst thing that could have happened to me. When I went back to school, I was very, very focused on graduating. I had my job in the morning. I'd go to school from 5 to 10 at night. And then weekends for my master's program, you know, just it was a lot of work. And I wasn't going to put another time into that work if I didn't get a chance to get something out of it. You know, I'm paying out of my pocket now. I'm an adult. It wasn't my mom's money or my dad's money. And I focused. And I was able to graduate. I was able to have friends, too. You know, like when I went for a master's program, I'd go to the bar, and that's where we would do our homework. You know?
1: Really? The bar?
0: It was a, it became a restaurant bar, and at night it was a dance club.
1: Oh.
0: Yeah, it was really, really cool. I, you know what? I should take you to Alpine one day. We've never done that.
1: Over there? Why?
0: Let's go, right, let's go for lunch over there today.
1: Where's it even at?
0: Alpine.
1: I don't
0: It's only 3 hours, 3.5 hours away.
1: Huh. Yeah, you're funny.
0: You can go see Julie. She has a liquor store over there.
1: Oh, really?
0: Yeah. You remember Wax?
1: Mm-hmm. Yeah.
0: Yeah. I would love for you to walk in and try to buy liquor at her store.
1: Who, Julie?
0: Cause, yeah, because she wouldn't recognize you. It's been 10 years since she's seen you, you know?
1: I could try.
0: Anyway.
1: I'm just looking up how far, like, where Alpine is. Because I've heard of it, but never been.
0: Well, you know, going back to the class here, like I said, study habits or outside stress, you know, you want to focus on school when you're in school. You know, if you have a job and you have a life and everything, it gets super hard. Try to do school and only school, nothing else. You know, friends should come last.

0: And when I took my next three tests, you know, next two tests, scored 100 on each one. And it's statistics, right?
1: Yeah.
0: Last test, he goes, you know, if you get over 90, I'm just going to give you the A. I said, you're not going to give me a goddamn thing. I'm earning that goddamn A. And I did. I hated him. Mm. You know, years later when I took statistics at Soul Ross, I was like, oh, God, I hate this. But I did pretty good. I think I got a B on that this time, you know. But that was a higher level math and everything. Okay. I might have gotten an A. I can look at my transcript right now on the break, and I'll tell you. But, you know, when you think about these things, right, that everyone is doing something, okay, trying to succeed in life, you know, yeah, professors, they'll help you. And, like, you were out for a whole week. Most of the professors talked to you. They replied to your emails, right?
1: Two of them did.
0: Two of them.
1: Well, three.
0: But when you went to go talk to them, did you go talk to all of them?
1: Only two. One's online.
0: Okay, so they don't have office hours? How do you get a teacher?
1: They're not a school.
0: Neither am I when I teach, but they have my cell number. They have my email.
1: I don't have their cell number.
0: No, I'm saying.
1: I get the email because I texted them.
0: Yeah, but my students have my email, so they reach out to me, you know.
1: Yeah, no, I don't have any teacher's cell numbers.
0: All right,
1: if I did, I'd be spam calling them. No call ID, just be like, hello.
0: You know you can now program messages to be sent at a later date, right?
1: Yeah.
0: Like, I have messages that are going to be sent out in the next year that if I die, I'm not dying.
1: Watch you die the same day.
0: No. Well, that's the thing. Like, you know, say I die today, you know, 3 months from now, you're going to get a random message. It was for dinner.
1: I would be so dumb. I'd actually answer. I'd be like, we got chicken, we got corn dogs, pot pie.
0: But I also have stuff like, are you behaving? Are you doing good? You know, stuff like that. Miss me yet?
1: Yeah, how's life? How's your boring life without me?
0: I'm tearing up. I'm laughing. because I could do that to the girls.
1: Just be like, I see you. Where? Liar. It sucks.
0: Oh, do you remember I did that to you? Connor and I were in the same room, and he was, I don't know, 12, maybe 11.
1: Uh-huh.
0: And I sent you a message. I could see what you were doing in the room. And then
1: I was in like sixth grade. That was,
0: yeah, you were like, what?
1: I looked at the window, like,
0: 11. Yeah, it was during COVID.
1: That was not during COVID.
0: He's like, who's seeing me? He doesn't realize I'm sending him messages from a fake number. Oh man, I love sending those messages, but yeah, sorry.
1: No, because I'm
0: getting so distracted.
1: No,
0: my ADD is so bad. I'm so sorry, you guys. But yeah, so you can send messages. Anyway, talk to your teachers, talk to your professors, meet with your academic advisor. Tell me how that works. I've never done that.
1: Well, they're different.
0: I would go to the counselor, tell them this is the class I want. They would give it to me and I walked out. I never had to be advised on my career.
1: Every college is different, like College of Engineering, Science, Health and Science, Liberal Arts, you know, we're all different on how they do it. But there's an academic, like there's academic centers at UTEP. There's like two or three in different buildings. And you go, you talk to them saying like, we're the front desk. You're like, I'm here to talk to an advisor for college or whatever. And you tell them why, and then and you just schedule and then you sit down and wait for them to call you up.
0: Yeah, and you can go in. It's not really a walk-in because they have other people or they're advising. Yeah,
1: that's why I'm like,
0: but you can get an appointment within a few hours at the most, right?
1: Minutes.
0: Yeah, minute. Okay.
1: Most is an hour, I would say. It's not long. I mean, advisors are quick. They're more, how can I say it?
0: Accessible?
1: Yeah, and more, they're faster. More than like Mike Loya, like with the
0: with the registration and everything.
1: Yeah.
0: because

0: everyone has to do that regardless of their college. Yeah. That's the big difference. But you want to see how failing affects your graduation plan.
1: Mm-hmm.
0: Like, for example, when Connor was in high school, I gave him a whole schedule he had to follow. And
1: you gave it to me from middle school
0: to
1: high school.
0: And I said, you know, if you fail any of these classes, like, let's say you 3A English, right? You fail it. Next semester, you got to take 3A and 3B so you can stay on track for the rest of the years. Otherwise, if you say, oh, I'll take it next semester, at one point you have to double up or you have to stay an extra semester for that one class.
1: Or do summer.
0: Or summer school if they offer it. Yeah.
1: Yeah.
0: You know, that's different now, right? Now you're in college and you have a schedule and you can take whatever you want to take as long as you want. There's no time limit on it as long as you're going to school.
1: Yeah.
0: So if you want to take one class a semester, take one class a semester. If you want to take 10, well, not 10, but 10 hours, 12 hours is what I'm referring to. With three classes a lab, you know, you can go up to 15, 18 hours. You've done 17. It can be done. It just, you know, make sure you talk to your advisor and ask, how does this class that I failed affect me with my scheduling for the year that I want to do? Mm-hmm. And last thing is reflect on your major. Determine if your path is still aligning with your goals. Last week, I talked about that girl who became a psychiatrist and realized she didn't like it.
1: And then became
0: a real estate agent.
1: Yeah.
0: I remember Javi's response was like, what? Like, she went through all that. Yeah. I don't know why. It was one of those things that it really, really surprised me that she went through all that and nothing happened. Nothing came of it after so many years and so much debt. It's not even funny. Mm-hmm. You know, but those are the steps that we're going to talk about. And you can use them right now. If you're not passing a class, you can go and you can talk to your advisor. You can talk to your teachers. You can talk to your TAs, everything. And you can run, you know, get the help you need, right? Mm-hmm. You know, the fire's not out yet. I want to talk you through the common mistakes in our segments where you're going to get burned. I want to talk about the shields that will protect you from getting burned. And, of course, those reflection questions in the afterburn. But first, we'll take a break. We'll be right back.
2: It's time for a break. Hot Takes with the Murph Man will return after these messages.
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1: All right.
2: All right, there we go.
1: So we are back. You know, we talked about the terms that we had today, right? Mm-hmm. Which were, excuse me, you know, growth mindset, academic resilience, course corrections, right? We talked about, you know, Jorge and how he changed his whole career plan.
2: Over one class, which made no sense.
1: It didn't, but.
2: It really didn't.
1: It's a true story, though.
2: But I mean, what did changing majors have to do with you failing calculus?
1: Well, he realized it wasn't for him.
2: Yeah, but then he changed majors and then took the class again and passed it.
1: Well, yeah, but he only needed to take one as opposed to three. Like, you have to take three calculus classes, 1, 2, and 3.
2: Oh, that's why I said three?
1: Your program has 3 calculus classes.
2: Well, pre-cal, but...
1: Well, 4 with pre-cal.
2: Well, but even then, it was just that one class.
1: Yeah, but he realized that one class was not going to... He's not going to do it, so he changed his plan. Still had to take the class again, but only had to take one calculus course instead of 3.
2: Oh.
1: And a few other harder courses, like, you know.
2: Oh, well, okay. It made it seem like he just... Cal 1. No, yeah. I don't like it. I failed. I'm changing majors. Yeah, Cal 1 again.
1: It was the requirements for the degree that were the thing. Okay. I'm sorry to make that clear.
2: No, you're good.
1: You know, but I was just confused. The feedback, you know, when you analyze what went wrong, you talk to your professor, talk to your academic advisors, reflect on your majors. Those are all things you can do right now, right?
2: Mm-hmm.
1: Not just you. I'm saying in general.
2: Yeah.
1: Anyway. But at some point, you're going to have those pitfalls. We call it sections where you're going to get burned. You know, so let's talk about that and find out where you'll get burned.
3: Hiding is the enemy. Let's talk about where you'll get burned. These are some common pitfalls. Ignoring the problem. Don't ghost the class or the professor. Blaming the teacher. Take ownership of your part to change the outcome. Giving up too soon. One failure does not define your entire college career. Danger zone identified. Murph Man, kick it off.
1: The common pitfalls, right? One, you can't ignore the problem. You cannot ignore a problem. You know, do you know why an ostrich sticks its head in the ground?
2: To hide from predators.
1: Well, it's not really going to hide anywhere.
2: Well, I mean, it thinks it is. I don't know.
1: Right, because he can't see you. You can't see him.
2: Yeah.
1: Right? Ignoring the problem doesn't do anything. Okay? You have to address the issue. That's probably the most important point here. Like, I've done this story about don't think of anything you want, okay, Connor? Clear your mind. Sit back, clear your mind, think of anything you want to think about. Just don't think of a white horse, all right? Whatever you do, just tell yourself, don't think of the white horse. Well, you know, you're not going to be able to think about anything but that stupid white horse because you're trying to ignore it, you know? What? Do I want to know what's in your head?
2: I was thinking of Family Guy.
1: Oh, my God. I have a student that actually sounds like the guy from Family Guy. Like,
2: which one?
1: Do you feel bonita?
2: You know, oh, Chris. Yeah.
1: I don't know their names, but I'm listening bonita. Because I'm teaching Spanish now, right?
2: Yeah.
1: And I'm listening to his speech. That's when he started talking. I had to push pause. I was laughing so hard. I had to share it with my 2 coworkers and say, "Is it just me, or does he sound like the guy from Family Guy?" And they're like, "Yeah, totally." You know.
2: That's funny. People say I sound like Alan from Smiling Friends.
1: From what?
2: Smiling Friends. It's a show.
1: I don't know. That's obviously for younger people.
2: Okay. Well, I mean, yeah, but it's like a cartoonish. Okay. It's an animated thing.
1: What is it?
2: Smiling Friends.
1: Never heard of it.
2: It's like mature, I guess. It's just really weird.
1: Yeah, stuff on Cartoon Network is crazy.
2: Cartoon Network.
1: Well, yeah, it's just all the Adult Swim stuff and everything.
2: Technically, yeah.
1: That's Cartoon Network.
2: Adult Swim?
1: Adult Swim is on Cartoon Network. After Hours, yes. It's not like pornos. It's just made for the older crowds.
2: Okay. I was like...
1: There's some really crazy stuff that I've seen on that. Anyway.
2: Me too.
1: Don't get me distracted, goddammit.
2: Sorry. It's like, yes.
1: You can't ignore the problem. You don't go to class with the professor. You know, if I don't go back, I don't have to deal with it, you know?
2: Yeah.
1: Trust me, people do that all the time to me as a professor. I had one student who actually ghosted me. You know, you don't do your work, I fail you. It's simple. I give you guys chances and whatnot, right?
2: Yeah.
1: But this one particular student, she walks into my class like 2 years later because she had to retake it.
2: Mm-hmm.
1: And I'm like, hey, I remember you. You were in my class a couple years ago. I said, what happened? Did you fail and have to retake it? She goes, no, I was in a coma. I was in a coma for 4 months and I missed your class.
2: Oh.
1: I'm like, oh, damn. You know, and I told her, I said, I went back to my grade book and I said, okay, you did everything up until this point. So you have a choice. You can stay here or, you can just pick up at this point and finish it.
2: That's what my computational thinker, intro to computational thinking teacher said. Because I emailed her, but she never responded.
1: Uh-huh.
2: So I talked to my class and then I told her, like, I missed like 3 or 4 assignments with 1 or 2 quizzes. I'm like, is there any way I could like do it? Because there's no makeup. And he's like, there's no makeup. I'm sorry. And then I was like, but I was in the hospital. I like emailed you. And she's like, do you have proof? I'm like, well, yeah. I mean, yeah, I'll show you the lidocaine patches and all that. Yeah, I got stuck. But I was like, I had the instructions. That's why I took it.
1: Yeah.
2: The book, so uh-huh. I could show her.
1: And what'd she say?
2: She gave me a chance to do the assignments.
1: The teacher said she wouldn't give you a chance. I told you.
2: But the quizzes, I couldn't. So I got exempt.
1: Oh, okay.
2: Because she posted quizzes answers.
1: My point being, right.
2: So that's my point being is,
1: you didn't get a 0 because you talked to her.
2: No, but I'm like still failing because I haven't finished them yet.
1: Well, I know. Okay. You're still making up stuff. That's fine.
2: Yeah. In every class.
1: I'm aware of it. But you can't ignore the problem. You got to talk to the teachers and, don't ghost the class. Okay. Also, blaming the teacher. In some cases, I'm not going to lie, it's the teacher.
2: Like that one.
1: Well,
2: like if I wasn't in the hospital, like anything like life endangering and I was just absent, like family issues, nah. She would have been like, no. If you're not dying, then and no makeup. Well,
1: you thought you were dying.
2: Yeah. Well, I was dying.
1: But no, you weren't dying. Your heart was fine. We talked about this. You just felt like you were dying.
2: I was out of breath. That's right.
1: You felt like you were dying. You weren't dying.
2: I was crying, and I swear to God, I was like,
1: I know,
2: vacuuming up my tears.
1: You heard, but you weren't dying. I will tell you, I've had students complain about how I teach.
2: Why do you say that?
1: Because the way I teach is I'll use the book, and my test comes from the definitions, okay? So anything that's in the column is going to be tested. It's that simple. But I go over every term.
2: Wow.
1: And I will talk about every term. I might talk about 5 or 6 terms in one story, but I don't say, okay, right now we're going to talk about this, okay? And now we're going to talk about this. No, it's like I tell a story and I explain all the definitions for that segment. Mm. And people are like, all he does is, you read my reviews. All he does is just talk about whatever. And, well, yeah, that's how I teach. I was going to say, okay, tell me I don't do that. I'm like, let me explain to you what psychology is. This is what we're talking about. And I talk like I do here. And
2: yeah.
1: But people are like, oh, I don't understand what he's trying to teach. It's in the book. That's what I'm testing you on. I'm giving you the examples and the stories.
2: I know. I think the stories might confuse them. That's why.
1: Well, that's the thing, right?
2: Yeah.
1: Even though I'm still talking about the stuff, they're like, it's not everyone's cup of tea. And I'm okay with that, That's how I teach here, right? Through stories. Although we get distracted by different stories.
2: Yeah.
1: At the time, like when you were born and I was in developmental classes, I talked about you every day, and people were like, here we go again with this kid, And I understand that, but I try to pull from everything going on in my life that's current. So when I try to give an example or something, it's there. Mm-hmm. Last but not least here is don't give up too soon. One failure doesn't define your entire college career. Excuse me, God.
2: You good?
1: I had one semester that had a lot of life stuff going on, and I wasn't doing the work, and I wasn't understanding it, and I was having a hard time, and I got a C.
2: Oh.
1: And I thought that was the end of the world. And again, I got through earlier, and I said, grades don't matter, right? But for me, a C meant I really didn't understand the material. And that becomes a problem when you take the next class and the next class. If you're not learning the material, you're going to have a harder time down the road, you know? So it's not about, for me, it's not the grade itself, it's what I learned. And when I have an A, obviously I learned what the teacher wanted me to learn. I did good. When I have a C, it's like, ooh, I didn't really learn a damn thing, you know?
2: Yeah.
1: So I have two C's on my record. Now I'm gonna share a story here about going back to blaming the teacher. You know, we got to take ownership, right? We talked about that. In a class that I had, a theories class, so we talked about psychological theories, my computer broke as I'm turning probably about a month before the semester ended. And I've been working on it all semester. So I tell you, don't wait till the last minute to work on something, right? Lost all my work. My disk crashed and erased or whatever. Looking back now, I think my ex-wife probably put a magnet on it and erased it. But anyway, so I went to my teacher. I'm like, I lost all my work. And he goes, and? What do you mean, and? He said, what do you want me to do? Give you an extra 3 months? The semester's over in a month. You have to figure it out. I was like, what a jerk. Mm. Well, I realize now, right?
2: Yeah.
1: But at that moment, I was just like, wow.
2: I know. I would have, yeah.
1: What a jerk. That's not the word I'm thinking of, right?
2: Yeah.
1: What a Richard, you know. But I was like, I just got to do it. And I had to work really hard to get it, right? That's the same teacher that I turned in my paper to him. He goes, I think this feels like a C.
2: Mm.
1: And I'm like, ah.
2: Yeah.
1: So no. I went and I just copied and pasted everything.
2: I would have hated him.
1: Well, it turns out he's the one that got me into Who's Who. He's the one that nominated me.
2: Who's Who?
1: Yeah, Who's Who among college students in universities. One of the best, you know, when you're one of the best students in the country.
2: Really? Oh, yeah, that's right. Yeah. Remember you told me.
1: Yeah, I have the book up there on my show. Yeah, literally. I mean, I'm in the book, right?
2: Yeah.
1: And, you know, I was one of the top students in the program when I graduated. But he didn't want to recommend anybody but me.
2: Oh,
1: because as far as I know.
2: You tried more.
1: Well, I don't know.
2: Even if you, like, were failing, you were like, I'll show you that I'm better. And you did.
1: Right. So, you know, going back to the three terms we just talked about. Don't ignore the problem. Mm-hmm. Don't blame the teacher.
2: Mm-hmm.
1: And don't give up too soon. You got to bounce back from stuff. You know, it's one of those things that when you're doing work, it's one of those things that you have to keep going. It's one of those things that you can't stop, yeah. You know, and you got to just do everything that you need to do. So don't expect the teachers to be giving you everything. Now you miss a whole week of school. Hey, how can I work around this? Because I have to do this week's and last week's, you know, so they usually give you twice the amount of time. So you have 2 weeks to make up all the work. Well,
2: I know, but I'm saying like, you know, end of the week, I'm like, okay.
1: Well, you know, but at least they let you make it up. You don't have a job. You don't have anything else going on in your life. You shouldn't have a problem turning all that stuff in. But it's still a lot of work, you know, so you got to do it. But the other thing is you don't have to do it alone. Obviously, like, I can't help you with your homework, right? But there are things we can do that will protect you from getting burned, falling into those pitfalls. And they're called our heat shields. And I'd like to show those to you now. Here are our heat shields.
3: stop the spiral, here are your heat shields. Emotional recovery. Don't start the comeback while you are in a free fall. Limit dwelling time. Reach out to non-judgmental resources like a mentor or advisor. Future protection. Recognize the value of the shield in absorbing the initial impact. The shields are up. Murph Man, what's the take?
2: Nothing.
1: Oh, okay.
2: I'll tell you later.
1: All right. So, stop the spiral. Emotional recovery. Don't start the comeback while you're on the free fall. You know, you have to get your life back in order. If you find out why you failed at it and you got that F, then you can go ahead and you can start doing something about it. Okay, but if your life is still going downhill, like for example, if you're still having all these issues, are you going to be able to focus on school? No. You know, so you got to take care of yourself first and then focus on what you got to do. You know, it's one of those things that it's interesting. Mm. And when I was going through my program, I was also going through therapy for my PTSD and stuff, you know, things I had to deal with. And talking about it in school, every now and then I'd get triggered. And I had to learn how to focus and stay, you know, like I would walk out of the room. Sometimes I would just sit there, close my eyes, and just breathe. Whatever I do to get grounded, you know. But life goes on, you know. And when you're in school, life goes on. You got to deal with school and work and play and everything, you know.
2: Mm-hmm.
1: So recover emotionally as fast as you can so you can recover from that. Limit dwelling on the time. You know, reach out to non-judgmental people like an advisor or mentor that you can talk to and ask for help. You know, I've told you before, my advisor, my mentor, you know, is Horacio. When I tell him what's going on, my cousin, I'm like, hey, you know, I have this situation here. What do you think? And he'll give me some advice because he's very impartial. And future protection. Recognize the value of the shield in absorbing the initial impact. Vibranium, marvels, right?
2: Oh, mm-hmm.
1: It absorbs the impact. That's what the shield is. You know, before you get the F, you know you're getting an F. Before you fail, you know you're failing, right? And you know, like for example, when I had this, I knew as soon as it came out, it was cancer. And I prepared for that. Now, I didn't sit here and tell you I'm worried I have cancer, right? I didn't scare you that way.
2: Not that way.
1: But once I told you I had cancer, I also told you, well, here's what, you know, I can expect. It's the type of cancer that's curable, blah, blah, blah. You know, but I prepared myself and you as best as I could, right? By giving knowledge.
2: Mm-hmm.
1: So when you think about that, as far as school is, you know, use your resources, your advisors. Get a good night's rest.
2: You know, protect when did you go yourself to sleep?
1: Early. Wow. But it just, you know, sit there and focus on everything, you know, so that you can move on, so to speak, right?
2: Mm-hmm.
1: Don't dwell. You know, failing is not fun, but it's not the end of the world either. You know, you can, like, for example, have you seen those movies where, like, the parents are paying for college and the kids, like, just not doing anything in school?
2: Mm,
1: right? And the dad comes to visit him.
2: Oh, yeah.
1: And he's like, what do you mean you're not this, you're not that, right? We rush back to school. And I told you that would probably be me if I was rich and I could go back to school when, you know, you were going to school. But it, you know, it's not the end of the world. You know, think of the F word as feedback. That's probably the most important thing is feedback. You know, let's talk about some of those things we can reflect on, those questions in our section called the afterburn.
2: Do you have a trouble?
3: Reflect on your value. In today's Afterburn, here are some questions for you to reflect on. What did this failure teach me about my study habits? Am I still committed to this path, or is it time to pivot? How can I show myself kindness right now? Reflection complete. Murph Man, start the clock.
1: So, what did this failure teach me about my study habits? Right? I can tell you, like when I was in the field for that week and I missed the whole accounting class, I was in the field. I was busy doing soldier stuff. Yeah. Last thing I was going to do was pull a book out and read. You know, I was on guard duty. I had to literally guard ourselves because we were being attacked and, you know, playful war games and stuff. But I had no downtime. I had to like pretend it was the real thing, right? Mm-hmm. Yeah, I could read a book on my downtime, but to open, take my class books with me, you know,
2: class books and studying, yeah.
1: Yeah, no. You know, we had laptops back then, you know, it was just computers. Yeah, just, you know, I couldn't study. So I get back the week later and I missed everything. You know, when I failed that course with this, and I say I failed, I got that C in that course. I was happy I got a C because I had too much going on in my life and I'm happy I got a C. Mm-hmm. Okay. To me, that was in a way of succeeding, but I wasn't happy with it.
2: Yeah.
1: Other classes I've gotten a B in or, you know, a C in, it's like they actually put the effort into it. You know, and I can say, yeah, not really. There were some classes I didn't want to take. And yeah. There were sometimes I had problems with teachers. I hated the teacher. You know, it happens. You know, that's the only teacher that teaches that class, and you have no choice but to take the class. So it sometimes it's not the best thing. But you got to ask yourself, what am I doing? Remember we talked about what can you control?
2: Yeah.
1: You only can control what you can do. You can't control what the teachers do. Like I told you, go to school and talk to your teacher, right? You're like, it's not going to work. She's not going to. It might not, but if you don't talk to them, you'll never know.
2: If I didn't bring the papers, yeah, it would have not worked.
1: Okay.
2: So I was like, thank God I brought them.
1: You know, so your study habits are something you got to look at, right? Am I still committed to this path or is it time to pivot? That's a question you're going to ask yourself for 4 to 5 years now, Connor. You're like, did I make the right choice? Even when you're looking for a job and doing the internships and everything, did I make the right choice? And
2: no.
1: Okay. Or maybe like, yeah, you're gonna doubt yourself, and doubt is okay. You know, even me, who I was positive I was gonna be a counselor, I was like, did I make the right choice? You know.
2: Mm-hmm.
1: Yeah, just it's one of those things. And then last but not least is, how can I show myself kindness right now? Don't be hard on yourself for failing. You know, it happens. You can't succeed 100% of the time. You know, if you put the effort in, you're going to get the reward out of it. If you don't put the effort in, what do you expect?
2: Yeah.
1: You know, but don't be too hard on yourself. Be kind to yourself. Can you think of any other questions that will help you reflect on today's subject? Like earlier you said, you know, good show, like it's going good. But like, what were you thinking of? Like, what were you reflecting on at that moment?
2: When I said a good job?
1: Yeah.
2: I don't know. Just with what happened before, like, beginning of the stream, I'm just like, we kind of came back.
1: We're resilient, right?
2: Yeah.
1: We always seem to have some trouble. And it's one of those things where...
2: And it's like we can't.
1: It's on that end of the table, not this end, okay?
2: Mm. But it's like we can't really try it because we have to go live, and
1: sometimes it works and sometimes it doesn't. You know, that's the one. Maybe we just need to just stop doing that, you know?
2: Well, I mean, we're trying new things after 28 episodes.
1: Yeah, but we've had too many problems. But I'll tell you what. Hmm. How about we go to break and we'll come back and we'll talk about the Digital Inferno and excuse me, and how technology can help us. We'll be right back.
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1: All right, you guys.
2: Oh, I hate this.
1: Wait a minute here. What is going on? Okay. Yeah, thank you. I was waiting for you to take it off.
2: It was still showing it.
1: I don't know why.
2: I don't know either.
1: All right. So we're back, you guys. So let's calculate the impact on everything you have here. You've got the tools, the motivation. Now we have to do our digital take in the digital inferno. And what this does is how technology helps us enforce the structure of your comeback in the digital age. Here's a digital inferno.
3: Data beats despair. Failure isn't the end. It's feedback. Use a GPA calculator app to immediately see the mathematical reality of the grade. It's rarely as fatal as it feels. Log into your university's degree audit system to see exactly which requirements remain and how a retake or a major switch would affect your timeline. Knowing the numbers kills the fear. The inferno is digital. Murph Man, break it down.
1: All right, so the GPA calculator app, you don't need a calculator app for that, right? But you can sit there and you can say, okay, these are the classes I take, and you can go. Now, in my job, I had a thing called an LMS, the Learning Management System. Mm-hmm. How is our Blackboard, for example? A lot of people know Blackboard.
2: Okay.
1: But they have a what-if analysis on there. And you can say, okay, what if I go and retake this test and I score 100? Well, what did my grade change? And I have a kid right now that she reached out to me. She goes, you're my teacher and my previous teacher would give me all the chances to retake the test and try to improve my score. I'm like, well, you only can take the test 3 times, you know? I said, even if you get 100, I showed her, like on the what-if calculator, I said, your grade's going to go up by 4 points. You're still not going to get the A you want. Mm-hmm. I said, all you got to do is keep focusing on what you're doing in the future and all the assignments you have from now on and do good in those. And you might have a chance. And then we went through and we put 100 on each grade and she could get a 92. That means you have to be perfect.
2: That's crazy. That's really crazy.
1: I said, if you think you can do it, fine. I'll help you through it. I'm your teacher. You know, that's one thing about my job, being online. Kids can come in and talk to me anytime. And why are we muted?
2: On what?
1: Oh, that's 3 and 4. Sorry. I just saw the red lights. Students can come in anytime they want and get help. And like I have one student who came in yesterday and she's like, I sent you a voicemail with my recording. I said, I don't have anything. Then she realized she sent it to the wrong teacher because I took over the class. Uh-oh. I said, just call me again and leave me a voicemail. And she's like, that's not working. And I'm like, well, just come into the class. She goes, I don't want to talk to you in person and because I hate my Spanish. I said, okay. I said, I'll tell you what, let's go to a breakout room, you know, and we talked. I said, I'll let you work on it. Use Google Translate. Use that to actually, not to translate your work. Let me make that very clear. But
2: just to know how to pronounce stuff.
1: Yeah. And then you go in there and you practice it and see how it sounds, you know, and then you can actually say it. And then there's also a spell checker you can use for Spanish where you can have a whole paragraph put in and it'll tell you what you have written incorrectly, your accents and everything. So technology can help you with that. But she came in and I said, okay, we got to work here. Are you ready? She's like, no. I said, first word. And it was por qué. And she said, it's por qué. I'm like, no, it's not. I said, it's like a K, por qué. Think of it that way. It's like, por qué. Okay, and then later on, we were talking about a forest and that's bosque. And she got to that word and she goes, bosque. No. Bosque. Bosque. Mm-hmm. And I said, got it. Now you got to say the whole sentence. Like, oh, God. But she sat there and she worked on it with me probably for about 30 minutes, maybe 40 minutes.
2: Oh, wow.
1: And it was a little five-sentence paragraph. But this was a kid who said, I don't want to talk to you. I'm embarrassed about my Spanish and everything. But we went through and we broke down each sentence. And when she got done, I said, okay, you got 100.
2: Just like that?
1: Because she kept working on it. I could have given her the grade at the very first attempt or at the last. If she would have said, that's all, I'm done, she would have gotten the grade I would have given her at that point. But she worked on it, and she kept working and improving. And finally, she got it 100%, And she says, how'd she say? She says, I hope I get to work with you again.
2: Aww.
1: And I said, well, I'm your teacher right now until probably to the end of the year, maybe even next year, if we don't find a Spanish teacher. I substitute, right? And my job right now is to be the Spanish teacher. And she says, oh, so you're going to be around a while? I said, maybe. We might find some this week and hire them, and they want to start right now. Maybe there's an out-of-work Spanish teacher out there somewhere that wants to get a job. Reach out to us, 915-201-0887. And I'll tell you guys about the jobs. But yeah, it's interesting because I was teaching her how to use technology not to cheat, but to practice. And we were able to use Google Translate, Spanish spell checker, Gemini. Also works, right?
2: How?
1: You can have it, like, for example, if I tell you, tell me what this picture says, it'll read the picture for you. So you can actually have it read your screen for you. Now, what's really cool is the Google Translate app, if you're traveling, you can hold the image up and read this sign for me. And it tells you the history of the program.
2: Wow.
1: And like I had a kid translated in Latin. I don't know how that happened, but when we were in Mexico City, there was a church there, a cathedral, and there was a plaque that was in Latin. And I remember my girlfriend's mom was like, I wonder what that says. And and we sat there and we tried to figure it out, and Latin roots, right? All words have Latin roots. And I said, why don't I just use my app? I pulled the phone out, took a picture, said, what does it say? And it's read it in English. And the mom says, that's not going to help me. I don't speak English. I said, okay, well, let me change it to Spanish. You know what I mean?
2: Wait, then, is she speaking English this whole time or no?
1: No.
2: Oh, that's her mom.
1: It was her mom. Yeah. She spoke some English, but I'm saying, I translated for her to English, and she's like, okay, that didn't help me. Latin, English is the same thing. I don't speak English, But we used the app to translate it. It was really cool that we were able to do that. And so you can use technology to help you pass classes and understand where you're at and whatnot. Your GPA, the what-if calculator, is one of those things where you can do. You have to stay above a certain GPA to keep your financial aid. So you can go, okay, how many classes am I taking? How does it work? That kind of stuff. And find out what your GPA will be. Like, for example, if you get all A's next semester, your GPA will raise up by so many points. But if you think about this at the end of your 4 years, having straight A's doesn't really affect your grade too much. It's at the beginning when there's less numbers to pull from. Mm-hmm. So as you get higher in your classes, your GPA goes up a little by little by little, but it doesn't just jump like it would right now. In your first semester versus second semester. You also can, one of the phrases it says here is, the mathematical reality of the grade, it's rarely as fatal as it feels.
2: Right.
1: Okay, one grade, when you fail one class. Mm-hmm. But if you don't do good on all your classes and you fail one or two, your GPA is going to drop a lot. Okay, and it's going to be hard to recover from that. It can be done, but it's not the end of the world. Of course, you can log into a university degree audit system to see exactly which requirements remain and how to retake a major switch would affect your timeline. Again, if you were to say right now, I want to become a nurse, all the classes you've taken are just electives now. So you have to go back and take all the basics for nursing. Oh, that's another 4 year. I don't know if I want to do that or whatever,
2: Yeah.
1: And sometimes just knowing the numbers kills the fear. If you know what you got to do, and I cannot tell you how many times I've had students reach out to me and say, what happens if I don't take the final exam? Well, you lose 10 points. And you lose 10 points. That's that you're asking me what would happen. So you mean like if I have an A right now, I'd get a B? Yeah. Oh, then I'm not taking the final exam. Okay, that's fine. But when you come out with a 79, because you didn't get 100 on everything, and you get a C, don't come crying to me, right? And I can tell you, and I've told you this, I've had students that had like 1 point away from an A. And they did every assignment. They just weren't perfect.
2: What did they miss or what that made them not get the... Well,
1: like they would get an 85 on all the tests. Mm. They didn't get 90 or 100, you know. But they were trying. They did every single one of the assignments. They did every one of the replies they had to. And they just missed it by 1 point. I'll give them a 1 point, you know. If the student's calling me going, like I had that one student who had cancer. And she's like, I just want to pass. I don't care what grade I get. I'm dying. I was like, okay, you know, just do what you can. That's all I'm going to ask you to do. I can't sit here and say I'm going to give you an A. You don't have to come to class. I'm not going to do that. Mm-hmm. Just do what you can. And at the end of the semester, we'll talk. And she ended up getting a B. And she's all I cared about was passing. You could have given me a C. I said, I didn't give you anything. You earned the B. I didn't give you anything, you know.
2: Hmm. Wow.
1: And I remember one time I told a teacher, I was like, you gave me a B? I thought I had an A in your course. And she goes, correction, you earned the B. I didn't give you the A. Like, okay, I'll go to hell. But when you have students reach out to you, you tend to be a little more helpful toward them and whatnot, right? And knowing the numbers can help you pass. Like right now, for example, you lost the whole week of work, you're exempt. So, okay, so that means those grades won't count towards your final exam, you know. So what grade will you have? What grades do you need to get to the grade you want? You know, you can do the math. It's just basic math on how to calculate. When I do my class, I tell people every assignment is a grade point. Real simple. A test is worth 10 points. An assignment is worth 3 points. You know, you have 16 assignments. You have 4 or 5 tests. You know what I mean? There you go. That's, and then a favorite essay that you have to do for 5 points. And you have 100 points there. So what if I don't do this assignment? You just lose the points from that assignment. It's not hard. If I get a 50 on the test, then you only get 5 points instead of 10. You know, it's basic math, but it's not really an average of your grade the way I do my grading system.
2: Really?
1: Yeah. It just, if you do your work, you get the points, you know. And what's funny is one of my assignments, you have to reply to 2 students, right? So you get 3 points for the test, and I go back after the assignments are graded, and I add that 1 point if you did the replies. So that student's going, how come I didn't get full credit? Because I just haven't calculated the replies yet. I'm giving you a chance to reply if you haven't done it, or for those who are still waiting. I'm not going to go in there and check all the replies every single day. I'm just going to wait till later in the month and I'll check it, you know, and I'll catch up.
2: Yeah.
1: You know, but it's basic math. That's how you can keep it. And once you keep the numbers there, you definitely can do that. Understanding that your GPA is numbers, you know, you can take more classes and whatnot to raise your GPA. Anything higher than what you have, like for example, if you have a 3.0, which is a B, if you get A's, it'll go up. It's not going to go down. If you get B's, it's going to stay the same. If you start getting C's, it's going to go down. That's how GPAs work.
2: Yeah.
1: You know, it's all numbers. So real simple math. Think about that. You know, let me ask you, Connor, do you have any questions about this? Anything here that struck a nerve with you, or you're like, man, I want to know more about that?
2: I mean, what's the, like, what if and all that? Like, where do you find that at? Do you just look it up?
1: Well, I don't think Blackboard has it.
2: UTEP does. On the actual website, there's a what if evaluation, but it really doesn't help.
1: It helps you with your overall grade, not your classroom grade.
2: Yeah. Not even grade. It just helps out what if I take this instead of this? That's it.
1: Okay. Well, but that's still important to know.
2: I would think so. I can look it up right now.
1: Okay. Nah. But yeah, so I'll tell you what, let's take one more last break here and we'll come back with the final burn.
2: Sounds great.
1: We're right back.
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It is

0: A comma, not a period. The final take from today's discussion is, failure isn't a full stop, it's a comma. Take a breath, turn the page, and keep writing your story. The final flame has been struck. Murphman, take the mic.
1: All right, so it's a comma, not a period.
2: As in, like, it's not the end of it, it's just
1: a pause.
2: A pause. Or, like, an event in your story.
1: You know, the final take from today's discussion is take a breath, turn the page, and keep writing your story. You know, it's not the end of the world. It's not the end of anything. It's a pause. You know, like I tell people, when you're late for your period, it's a semicolon. Right?
2: Why do you say that?
1: Because a period, you know.
2: Oh. You're so hilarious.
1: But yeah, it's one of those things where, you know, it's a pause. It's not the end of the world, although it might feel like it. You know, it's mm-hmm. not the end of the world. You want to go out there. You want to be able to do things. You want to be able to succeed. And the way you do that is pivoting. I don't remember if you know the TV show Friends. There's a show called Pivot.
2: Where a show?
1: Well, not an episode.
2: Okay.
1: Where they're trying to get a couch up some stairs. And it goes up this way, then up this way. And Ross is like, pivot, right? Pivot. But the whole episode is just a blooper reel because they could not keep a straight face. And then, of course, Ross, David Schwimmer is like, you know, just being overly exaggerated, like, pivot, you know?
2: Yeah. Who was it? Was it Chandler or was
1: Chandler
2: it?
1: Chandler trying to lift. Yeah, Monica was there. And, but yeah, it was, you know, every time I hear the word pivot, that's what I think of.
2: Pivot.
1: And, but yeah, you know, think about that. Sometimes we got to pivot ourselves. Sometimes we got to take that break. Sometimes we got to change the plan. You know, sometimes we got to change schools altogether. So, and life happens, right? Like, for example, right now, let's just pretend I'm looking for a job. I get a job in Kentucky. You live with me. You go to college here. Would you move to Kentucky with me? Think about that for a second.
2: No.
1: Okay, so then how would you support yourself? Where would you live? What would you do? You know what I mean?
2: Friends, family. I mean, I don't know.
1: You'd have to find the way. You'd have to pivot.
2: Yeah. Because, I mean, I'm not going to get accepted to Kentucky.
1: Yeah, you would. That's not
2: If I apply, well.
1: That's not the point of the story, Connor.
2: I know, but I'm just saying, like, if I would.
1: I'm saying, you go to college, I pay for you.
2: Oh, you're just saying, right. You're just saying if you leave me.
1: If I leave you, yeah.
2: Okay. I thought you were saying, like, an actual thing. I'm like, I don't know,
1: if
2: man.
1: If I die, you have enough money for college. Okay, but if I move because I have to go for a new job.
2: I wouldn't go with you because everything's here.
1: Right. So you'd have to pivot.
2: Mm-hmm.
1: Right. You have to make those changes. Some things just, you know, work out. Some things don't, you know. And you got to analyze everything. Just keep that in mind. You know, take a breath, turn the page, and keep writing your story. It doesn't end with a bad thing.
2: Mm.
1: There's still
2: some stuff does.
1: Well, if you get killed, obviously, okay. But, you know, you go out there and you know, it's not the end of the world.
2: You're homeless. You have no car.
1: Well, we saw a movie last night. Good.
2: I have no idea what it was called.
1: I forgot the name of the movie. It's the new Keanu Reeves movie.
2: I don't know.
1: Look it up.
2: I'll just look at Keanu Reeves because I don't know what to look up. Good Fortune.
1: Good Fortune.
2: Yeah, with Seth Rogen and
1: Aziz Ansari.
2: Yeah.
1: I
2: don't know if y'all seen that movie or not, but we have. We saw it. Yeah, last night.
1: Yeah.
2: Duh.
1: And it, you know, it's the end of the world for some of the people, right? But it's all about your perspective on life and how it changes stuff.
2: Yeah.
1: You know, and what we go through makes us a different person. Not so much a better person, which is different. And there really is no end of the world, you know. It doesn't get as bad. You got to find a way around it. And that's one thing I don't know if you know.

0: was about Seth Rogen's character is he doesn't let his situation get him down. He finds a way. He doesn't quit no matter what. It's just another page in the story. Keep that in mind. Well, that brings us to the end of today's show. We've covered a lot of ground and how to turn that F into a roadmap for success. You guys have a wonderful week.
1: Have a wonderful spring break.
0: Oh, spring break.
1: It's coming up now.
0: We still got a couple of weeks, dude.
1: I just wanted to come back.
0: Speaking of that, September 29th, I think is a Tuesday. Make plans to be out of school the 29th and the 30th.
1: Why?
0: We're going to go to Iron Maiden in San Antonio.
1: Again?
0: San Antonio, not Dallas.
1: No, but we're going to go see them again.
0: You don't want to?
1: I will.
0: Okay.
1: I will.
0: All right, y'all. That's the end of today's show. We'll see you next week. Stay tuned.
2: That's a wrap on this episode. 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

Ladies and gentlemen, thank you for tuning in to Military Broadcast Radio. As we wrap up today's show, we want to remind you that the podcast of today's episode will be available right after we go off the air. 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

0: Hello, everybody, and welcome to Into the Weeds podcast here on Military Broadcast Radio. I'm Amber.
1: And I'm Alora.
0: And thank you for being here. Yes, we did have a new intro. I'm actually, I've got one in the works as well. We've got somebody doing a rap for us. So that's exciting.
1: A real human being.
0: Yes, a real human being, not AI. Hey, Joy. Hey, Fluffy Muffin. And let's see who else is in here. And New Orleans Lady, Prentice One. So thank you all for being here.
1: And anybody else in the background, we appreciate it.
0: Yeah, very much so. Okay, so this week has been very boring for me. I've been sick again. Like, I've been exhausted this whole week. So I don't know what's going on with me. So I didn't do really anything this week.
1: I've just been working all week.
0: Yeah. And you've been working pretty hard.
1: Yeah. 6 days in a row. And now, my bad. Now I'm only getting one day off. So, that's ass.
0: Yeah. Well, flowers are in thick season. Of it.
1: Yeah. I play with plants all day, so I can't complain too much.
0: Yeah. Yeah. I would say that. So, we also want to give a shout out to Caveman, by the way, from Military Broadcast Radio. We're super proud of him. He got a job with the New Orleans Saints as a sound guy. That's awesome. I'm super excited for Caveman. And then I also wanted to give another shout out to my cousin Stephanie, who is doing a super amazing job helping me with the Lawton serial killer.
1: Oh, she's helping you. She
0: went to the store today and she bought a bunch of poster boards and stuff like that. And she's doing a timeline,
1: her.
0: Just so she can put it together in her head visually. And
1: her husband's a police officer, correct?
0: Yeah.
1: So, we probably don't want to divulge much more than that.
0: Yeah, but. No. So, but it's pretty interesting. So, not this week, which I thought I was going to go this week, but I'm going to go next, not this week, but the coming week. I'm going to go to Lawton and film some sites. And hey, Toxic Barbie. And
1: how long do you think you're going to be out there?
0: I'm going to be out there at least a week. So, and then I'll come back every once in a while to do more stuff. But I'm trying to, let everybody know that I'm in the area and that I want to know about this case. So hopefully we get some stuff done in a couple of weeks. And Stephanie's already done a lot.
1: Really?
0: Like a lot.
1: Really?
0: Yeah,
1: that's great.
0: Yeah,
1: I know we've been kind of at a standstill because there's only so much information online, but I guess when you're there.
0: Yeah, when you're there and she's got some other motivating factors. So
1: it's would be insane.
0: It's interesting. It's very, very interesting. So that's what's going on here at Into the Weeds. Also, I am working on a pretty cool project. It does have to do with Gypsy Rose. There is a producer involved, but it's not a documentary or anything. It's just a piece. It's a piece.
1: Let it come out first before we
0: yes.
1: say too much
0: and that's
1: more.
0: All I'm going to say about it, but we're going to be working on that again this week. And there's a lot of really cool things happening here, and I'm excited that you guys are on this journey with us, because honestly, it's all about learning and just
1: figuring it out as you go.
0: Yeah. Yeah. So thank you very much. Okay. So we have a pretty interesting show for you guys today. I'm not even sure where it's going to go because I found out some information right before and it stunned me. So I'm a little, discombobulated, but today's episode explores a complicated personal story involving childhood mental health treatment, family dynamics, and difficult life decisions. Our guest grew up in a family with significant resources and high expectations. As a child, she was identified as an intellectually gifted child, but she also went through years of psychiatric evaluations and medications. As she got older, tensions with her family increased, and her life eventually became entangled with a relationship involving a man with a documented criminal history. Today, we're going to talk about her childhood, her relationships with her parents, how she became involved with that toxic relationship and what she wants people to understand about that chapter of her life. And as always on Into the Weeds, the goal isn't judgment. It's about understanding a human story. And that's what we're here to do, is just learn about people. It's honestly what I'm here to do. So without further ado, I'm going to introduce Celeste Green. Hold on, let me bring her up real quick.
2: The interview of the week is brought to you by Jersey Mike's A Sub Above.
0: Hello, Celeste. Thank you for joining us.
3: Hi, guys.
0: So this is going to be a very interesting stream, and I'm not sure where it's going to go.
3: We're going to find out.
1: So it seems.
0: So, okay, let's get into it. Okay, yeah. You were adopted into your family. How much did you know about that growing up?
3: Okay, so I was adopted at 4 days old. That was a talking point my entire life. I don't think there was ever a point in time where "this is our adopted daughter" wasn't a topic of conversation.
0: Oh, wow.
3: I was in support groups about it, therapy about it. My parents had books about it. We had books on how I was gifted to them by God and Jesus Christ. And that can kind of cause a complex in any little kid, yeah, no matter how you really look at it.
0: Yeah.
3: And then on the flip side, it would be used within my family as like, well, you're our adopted child. Do you know how expensive you were? Do you know how much we sacrificed for you? Do you know how many agencies we had to go through to get you? Did you know that we almost got arrested because when you were born, we weren't in the state and they couldn't find us?
0: What?
1: The exact opposite of people that should be adopting.
0: Yeah. Yeah.
3: Yeah. And like, they believed, and they used it as like, my 18th birthday, this is what's going to blow your mind. My 18th birthday, I was gifted a stack of papers. Hi, Fluffy. I was given this stack of papers, this thick, of phone records from all of the police calls and phone calls that every single person in my family made, all the adults and the police, because it was 1994, to find my parents on their road trip from Albany, New York, up through Maine and back down for their wedding anniversary. Yeah. That was like...
0: Explain that a little bit, because I'm confused on that.
3: Instead of given a birthday gift, I was given a stack of papers showing every single phone call ever made when my parents got in trouble and there was a DCFS case out because they couldn't find my parents and I was considered an abandoned child in a hospital in Houston.
0: Oh, okay. That makes a lot more sense.
3: At 4 days old. That was the, hey, we love you so much. Look how much we loved you.
0: Oh, wow. Okay.
1: Given to you by them.
3: By them. On my 18th birthday.
1: Oh, my God.
3: Mm-hmm. It's
1: One
3: of those where you go, what?
1: No. Sorry.
3: And it's not where it started. It's not even where it stopped. I spent every single birthday flying from Houston, Texas, up to upstate New York. My mom's family's from Albany, New York. Mm-hmm. And we had a lake house, family lake house property on a lake called Scroon Lake in upstate New York. And we went every single year. Do you know what it's like to watch every single one of your cousins open up birthday gifts on your birthday, as well as your aunts and your uncles? You know, sure that the room is decorated for you and all of that, but you're having to watch your cousins get the gifts you wanted.
0: What?
3: Do you know what it's like to ask for Uno? I'm sorry. You don't remember the shootout one? I begged for that for my birthday at Christmas. My little cousin Brent got it instead.
0: Wow. I'm sorry that happened to you.
3: It seems so small. And my grandmother noticed it. My grandmother noticed it and went out of her way to make sure I didn't feel alone. I actually have a tattoo for her on my thigh. It says, it's an hourglass. It's broken because of her passing. And it says Blackberry Fields Forever. Because in those moments, and when she knew that I was not doing well, I was very ostracized by my family for being the adopted weird kid. Mm-hmm. She would take me up the mountain and we would go blackberry raspberry picking for like 12 hours. And we would just disappear up there. Mm-hmm. Like, I feel like that my grandma was, and my dad are like are the only two people in that entire family that treated me like I was their own. Rude. Everybody else made sure it was a talking point and just a constant reminder of how I wasn't a part of their family.
0: I'm sorry to hear that.
1: I'm glad to hear that you at least had somebody. Yeah. But that doesn't take away all of the pain.
3: No, it. I think it's what gave me. My father said to me, if you put your mind to it, you can move mountains.
0: Mm-hmm.
3: And my grandmother said, don't let a single person tell you that you can't, because if you can beat up those boys out there, you can do more than that. Yeah. And I'm going to be real. I grew up getting shot with at by, you know, airsoft sniper rifles. So, yeah. You know, like that was their version of fun, was trying to drown me, shooting me, you know, pushing me off of a boat, went on a speedboat when it's driving, just like what I thought was just normal 90s kid stuff. And the more I'm talking and I'm seeing your faces, the more I realize this may not have been normal 90s kid stuff.
0: Yeah. I mean, 90s kid stuff was pretty intense, but pretty intense, actually.
3: Yeah, I don't think it was normal for my mom to be, or any of my aunts or uncles to be leaving me, you know, at like 13 years old with my 13-year-old cousin and my 11-year-old boy cousin. And I had all boy cousins, right, except for one, with a small motorized fishing boat to ride around this lake and just go fishing and disappear for hours at a time. I feel like that was not the smartest idea, because it's not at the smallest lake and we're like on the opposite side of it past a freaking island.
0: Well, I grew up in a rock quarry, and we used to push each other in what we called quicksand.
3: We had that in the bayous, Houston. Of course, we had that too. I have a scar there for it.
0: My cousins actually grew up in the rock quarry, but I was there all the time. So,
3: I bet you got great memories of it, though. I got great memories. These are still like great memories to me. But even so, like when I talk about it with people, every so often I'll get someone that goes, they did what now? I'm like, yeah, it's okay. We're all good.
0: Yeah. Okay. So now everybody can see your tattoo. Let's just get into that real quick. Since you said you were adopted, let's get into that real quick.
3: So I am a very, very, very heavily white passing Hispanic and Amazir woman. So on my father's side, parts of it are a wreath. it's East Texas for you. You know, there's a reputation. It happened, but they have been here since the Revolutionary War, and I can follow the Haleys and the rest of that family biologically all the way back into like Scotland. On my mom's side, we're a pretty recent generational immigrant family, only about 3 or 4, I believe. And it's we're from the Canary Islands in Spain. So, and when you get to the Canary Islands, you do enter, it goes far enough back where the records become a little muddled, because there is Amazir blood in there, which is the North African tribal people. So this is my Siyala specifically for that. I went out to Morocco specifically to get it done, because I wanted to make sure that I got it done by the right people.
1: Oh, that's awesome that you went and got it done by... Yeah. Wow. Okay. That's super cool. It looks great.
3: Thank you. It was a lifelong journey for me. So
0: yeah, that's awesome. I like it. And I actually wanted to live in Morocco, but Alora was too young and she had a liver disease.
3: Oh yeah. That makes sense.
0: Yeah. And so I was like, no, if anything happens, you know, we won't be anywhere. We're
3: Yeah, I loved Morocco. It was absolutely beautiful. I'll be honest, growing up in the wealthy community and in the wealthy parts of the world, I grew up with a father who traveled for Shell Oil, because he was the head of the deep water exploration team for Shell Oil. And so he traveled to Nigeria quite regularly. He traveled to Papua Guinea when he worked there. You know, Russia, the Netherlands, my father spoke French and Spanish. So, you know, I enjoy traveling to more rural areas just so I can humble myself and see the difference of how I was raised, so that even when I speak on my struggles, I know that it's coming from a place of understanding that I still had privilege in all of it. And that's what a big thing for me. Yeah. And I loved Morocco because it opened my eyes to a lot. And it gave me a sense of homecoming that I hadn't had in a really long time. The people are wonderful.
0: Okay. That's beautiful. Awesome. I really like that story. I like that. And the fact that you're willing to go outside of societal norms and honor your heritage is very respectful.
3: So this is the señales and the facial tattoos, the traditional tattoos are coming back more in the younger generations. Currently, most people out there only remember their grandmother having it. Mm-hmm. And because it phased out with the rise of Islam. And for me, it was something that gave me an identity that was stolen from me. And my parents were very adamant throughout my life that because I was white like them and I was German and I was very, very, very white. And you look at my photos, you saw some of them. I was a very much a mixed child. And I wish that my parents had just been more honoring of that instead of negating it and trying to snuff it out and shame it out of me, because it caused more identity issues than it really caused a cohesiveness to their family unit.
0: I bet it did.
1: Yeah. I've heard a lot about people that were adopted that feel like they have no connection to, their heritage or anything like that. And I think it's really a shame. I mean, I know that's like the main complaint that a lot of people have with adoption. It's that it completely separates you from your culture and, sometimes can even like, if you have I feel like I've heard something about like, if you even have like certain like birthrights and stuff, some of that can get taken away or something like
3: that. Yes, it can. Because what happens is when you are issued a new birth certificate, it is your adoptive parents' names on there. You do not have rights to your original birth certificate. At all. Mm-hmm. All of my records are redacted. And the only way that I figured it out is I did some sleuthing on the internet and found my family. And it hurts because understandably, they wanted to prevent me from being hurt. My biological mother is a drug addict. I need to make that very clear. My biological mother has struggled with methamphetamine addiction, benzodiazepine addiction, and other addictions that she did end up hurting me with as well when I had my own experience with her. Mm-hmm. But my biological father died 6 weeks before I found him.
0: Oh, wow.
3: From a blood clot to his brain, because he believed that he could fight it and he didn't have the resources to go get help.
1: That's heartbreaking. I'm so sorry to hear that.
3: And the only reason why I couldn't find it was because my parents lied about the agency for a whole year after I turned 18, instead of just being honest with me like they should have been. Mm-hmm. And I understand that they were just trying to protect me, but the best protection that you can give to any adoptee is give them the answers. Let them go find them. It's like when you raise a kid, you go through a divorce and one parent has full custody and the other parent just wasn't allowed to be around until 18 because they're unhealthy. But you go, look, man, here's their contact information. This is how you get a hold of them. Go find out who they are and make your own decision. I just wanted you to be safe as a kid. It's the same thing. And I just wish that it had been taken seriously like that and been treated like that instead of we don't want you to get hurt and you're just going to get hurt. I was going to get hurt anyway.
0: Yeah. Mm-hmm. Yeah. No, and that's true. I've met many adoptees who have had that struggle.
3: Not an easy one.
0: Yeah. Yeah, it's not. And I've also seen it where adoptees have had really good experiences with their adopted families. And then when they find their birth family, and even though they're not good people, they go towards them instead of the adopted family.
3: Oh, yeah. Yeah. And
0: it's very interesting, the dynamics of people who were adopted. It's very interesting.
3: No, it really is. It's so complex. I, being a child from the troubled teen industry, I know that if you speak to other people, any Miss Paris Hilton even would know what I'm talking about. There are adoption groups in there. They're called abandonment wound groups, where they go in there. And my father and I have spoken on this because I'm trying to heal the very broken relationship with my mother. I understand she has a mental illness. I comprehend that now at 31 years old, that my mother was struggling. I can look back at the photos. My mother was not doing very well when I got adopted. She needed help, not a baby, right? Mm-hmm. And these groups come in and they prey on these adoption issues, and they prey on these families, because I didn't have abandonment issues with my mother. Oh no. I was fine. The reason why my mom and I didn't get along was because my mom just had a mental illness and didn't have the resources to handle a child that could do calculus in the second grade.
0: Yeah.
3: I'm sorry. My pattern recognition at that point. Yeah. I'm going to learn what an emancipated minor is by the fifth grade. And I'm going to go, I know this stuff isn't normal. I need to take a moment. And I love you, but I am, we're not two peas in a pod.
0: Mm-hmm.
3: And it just, they preyed on that and they falsified and influenced a fake abandonment wound between my mom and I, where I felt that I was being abandoned 24/7. And that's not how I actually felt. Mm-hmm. I didn't feel abandoned being sent there because I'm the one who asked for help because I was very, very, very, very sad. And they caught them on that brain scans. And the industry did what it did, which is prey on desperate parents looking for help for their children. Mm-hmm. And those places are run on cult-based beliefs. They're run on the group style attack therapy mindset. And they're built on destroying the family unit so that the child and the parent unit have a disconnect and can no longer trust each other, which perpetuates the need for the school. And I can tell you that's exactly what happened to my family.
0: Okay, so let's get into that. So at a young age, you did a bunch of IQ tests and they mm-hmm. found out that you were extremely bright. What was it?
3: 139 on the high end, 127 on the low.
0: Mm-hmm.
3: Yes.
0: Wow. Yeah.
3: Yeah.
0: Yeah. My son at one time, I think he was like 127 or something like that. Yeah.
3: Yeah.
0: But, so let's talk about that and your ADHD diagnosis and all of that.
3: So
0: tell us about that.
3: Here's the fun complexity of that. One of my big special interests, because obviously I like to learn, is psychology. And after being in the troubled teen industry, I graduated with like 16 extra credits in high school of just psychology. Human behavior and how the brain works, because that's why I was really in there. Most of the kids that are in those programs are drug addiction, self-harm, borderline personality disorder, things like that.
0: Mm-hmm.
3: I was in there because I was too smart for my own good.
0: Yeah.
3: Let's be very real. Let's be very real. I was too smart for my own good. I was hacking computers. You took away this, right? I figured out how to work with the mouse. You took away the mouse. I figured out how to use the keyboard. I know my dad's not proud of it, but he did make a suicide cord at one point to be able to make sure I couldn't use the computer, because I could figure out how to rewire and do electrical welding and create my own power cord.
1: Wow.
3: Oh, like I said, I was a little bit too smart for my own good.
1: You're kidding. I didn't even know the thing.
3: Now, to be fair, when the little kid goes, "Hey, Dad, how does that work?" You probably shouldn't take it apart when they can put it all back together. But anyway, when you go through the testing for that, I was too smart. I don't know how else to say it. I mean, I'm going to make the joke, and I need to make this very clear. I'm not making fun of anybody with a speech impediment, because I don't know if you've noticed it. I have a speech impediment. Good thing if you have it, because I'm about to show it to you. I have something called rhoticism. I was in speech therapy until the third grade because of it. It's also one of the most common things that coincides with the super high IQ. This is how I try to roll my R's.
0: What?
3: Okay. I can't. So my tongue doesn't do that, because I used to say squirrel was squawl, and girl was girl. And so I couldn't say this all my entire life. Could not say my W's. Uh-huh. Couldn't say it. And they're like, no, this girl's like low IQ because of it. And then once they got that handled and like we figured out that like my hips dislocate, right? They're like, okay, no. Okay. She's not low IQ. That's what caused it to happen. I'm going to be very real. And that's why I was like, please, I'm not making fun of people with a disability. I would never, ever do that. But it's a cute little, you know, hey, if you want to know what my speech impediment sounds like, here you go. This is what I sound like when I try to speak Spanish. It doesn't sound right. Never comes out right.
1: I get it. My little brother, he was not able to pronounce his R's until he was about 15. And we've been talking about this recently, actually.
0: Yeah, we were talking about it a couple days ago.
1: He's like, I literally would sit in the shower and try and say Pearl.
3: Yes.
1: Pearl. And he, mad props to him for getting rid of it on his own. People always used to ask him if he was British. So much.
3: Every so often you'll catch me off guard and you'll hear like the most like random speech slur that comes through. And no, Stacey's right that it is super commonly impaired with intellectual disability. And what's super frustrating is within my autism diagnosis, I was diagnosed originally with pervasive developmental disorder. That's what comes with this IQ too. So I would technically be, if through the scaling, level 3 autism. And I'm going here because we don't know. Let's be very real. You said my ADHD diagnosis, how we got there. Welcome to how we got there. I could, because it's so much. It's all in a big, big thing, right?
1: Mm-hmm.
3: Let me get back to where I was going to go with this.
0: No, you're good.
3: having a super high IQ, and this is what we found out as an adult. And what I found out as an adult, getting reassessed as an adult, having a high IQ, childhood PTSD and childhood depression looks identical to ADHD. It's one of the most common misdiagnoses in children for ADHD is childhood PTSD, childhood depression, and a super high IQ. Because the way that it comes off is a hyperactive child who just isn't getting enough stimulus. And then because you have PTSD and you have depression, you have a little bit of a mood disorder. And that's why I was put on those medications. My mother denied it all day long, denied it till the cows came home that I was depressed. You don't get put on the medications that you saw that I was on at those ages if there wasn't a reason for it. And my brain scans by the Amen Clinic. I was told you I was going to give him his name. Let me Google that for you. His name is Dr. Daniel Amen. And if anybody watching knows who that is, they're going to be like, oh my gosh. If they don't, he's a quack psychiatrist, neuro doctor, who has been opening up these clinics. And the Google overview for him is Daniel Gregory Amen is an American celebrity doctor who practices as a psychiatrist. He is the founder and chief executive officer of the Amen Clinics. He is also the founder of Change Your Brain Foundation, Brain MD, and Amen University. He's the guy who wrote Healing ADD, Change Your Brain, Change Your Life, Healing ADD, any of those where it's Dr. Amen. If you're reading about an 8-year-old little girl, you're reading about me.
1: Wow.
0: Really?
3: I had the size of an adult man's brain at 8 years old. And they noticed through the testings that they did and the MRI functional brain scans that my frontal lobe was slow. And now, mind you, I do have a neurodegenerative condition that could explain this. But the other options that could explain this and the other differentials were depression and PTSD, not ADHD. And my mom, because she has the Munchausen's and the mental illness, fell down a rabbit hole on how she was going to disprove that and that it was actually ADHD and they needed to up my medication higher.
1: Mm-hmm.
3: And that's where it's like, we weren't really sure as adults, as an adult, we're not really sure if it is ADHD or if it's just the longstanding issues that I developed trying to survive a house where my mom had me on high amphetamines. My sister was 10 years older and being a crazy teenager. And then my dad was an alcoholic.
1: Mm-hmm.
3: That would cause ADHD-like symptoms in a child, no matter what.
0: That's interesting because my husband and I were just talking about how when he was a kid, they wanted from like, he said, Amber, before you were alive, they were trying to put me on medication. Mm-hmm. And I was like, oh, dang, because he's like 4.5 years older than me. And but he had a really, really high IQ as well. And he kind of burnt that by doing drugs.
3: Yeah, don't worry. Mine's a little burnt too now. But
0: he's still the smartest person I've ever met, hands down. Like, on everything. Like, you can bring up any topic to him and he can pretty much talk to you about it.
3: Oh, him and I would probably have a great conversation then. Because that's the collective within my group too. They're like, hey, do you know about this? I need to ask you a question. Yeah, I got you. I probably took a class on it.
0: Yeah, actually, this well-known author came to my husband one time because they had been in Bible study together and stuff like that. If you don't know, my husband's a preacher. He preaches at nursing homes and stuff like that.
3: That's beautiful. And, that is amazing.
0: Yeah, I mean, he's like, well, you know, they don't have anybody to visit them. They don't. That's what he does every other week.
3: I love that.
0: So he was in this Bible study with this well-known author. And him and another guy came to my husband and they were like, hey, we got to apologize to you. And he's like, why? And he's like, we thought you were full of crap.
3: I understand this very well.
0: They're like, you know, we sat in classes with you and talked to you about all these different things. And you just always had an answer. And it wasn't until you started talking about something that we actually knew about, like taking apart a washer and fixing it, just like he had done it every day of his life. And they were like, oh, dang, maybe he does know what he's talking about.
3: That's hilarious.
0: So, yeah, he gets that all the time. And people think that, you know, he's full of crap all the time. But no, he genuinely knows, like, everything about everything.
1: Because people who say stuff like that normally are full of shit.
3: No, they are. Usually when you, like, I'll go to a job interview and I'll go, yeah, I'm like a jack of all trades. You can put me in front of anything and I'll learn it within 5 minutes. And they're like, no, you won't. And then not only did I learn it in 5 minutes, I'm now doing it faster than my manager and her manager and that other person's manager.
0: Yep.
3: I'm sorry.
1: Built an entire airplane simulator by himself, like never done anything like that before. Never flown a plane.
3: Yes.
1: Exactly like it. We wish we still had pictures. But
0: actually,
3: you guys are so lucky. It is a gift. I'm gonna be real. I know that being this intelligent comes with its struggles because a lot of people don't emotionally relate to us. We can come off as condescending or as if we're talking down to people. We're not. It's just how we communicate. And I love to see families of other high intelligence individuals because it's a blessing. It's a lot more fun because you're like, you did what now?
0: Right. And he has this knack of it doesn't matter what food it is, he cooks it one time and it's absolutely perfect. And the next time it sucks.
3: Yeah, I did pad thai one time. It was the greatest pad thai I'd ever cooked. And I was like, yeah, I went to Thailand. I learned how to cook this, came back. Nope.
0: Okay. So let's get back into your story.
1: Sorry, I was looking over here in this Dr. Amen guy or whatever.
3: Oh, yeah.
1: Like part of the MAHA, the Make American Health.
3: The people that send you to the troubled industry. Look up NATSMA, I believe. NATSAP. Okay. Look up NATSAP. I want this blind reaction really quick when I get to tell you what two of those schools are a part of this include.
1: National Association of Therapeutic Schools and Programs.
3: There are two programs in Brazil that promise to parents that if you send them there from the United States, they will return home with two broken bones.
0: What?
3: Yep. Mm-hmm. Yeah, most of the schools that are in there that used to be in there when I was in the NATSAP programs don't exist anymore because of the abuse lawsuits.
0: Okay, so let's get into that. Okay,
1: the guy you were talking about was sending kids there?
3: He's one of the people that will recommend you to go to, they're called educational consultants. They're basically salespeople that sell people these schools and recommend off of, they never meet the child and they read a medical record and then they send them to these places. Dr. Phil does it too. I've met multiple Dr. Phil patients. I was in school with them.
0: Yeah.
3: Yes, JE did like to do that. I'm going to be very real. That is not a rumor. As somebody who was in those schools, there is a reason why I fell into the trafficking style that I did. They sexually groom the girls. I will put that out there right now. They sexually groom all of us. Mm-hmm. It's sadistic. It's sick.
1: So, any person I've ever met that's gone into the troubled teen industry, they're fucked up from it beyond belief in one way or another. Like, even if they live, you know, normal, functional lives.
0: And I'm going to be honest, there was a situation in our lives where I almost sent somebody to one because I wasn't sure what to do. And I wasn't.
3: Forgive yourself.
0: Yeah, I didn't send her, but still. So
3: forgive yourself. Forgive if there's anything in your body that feels guilty about that, forgive yourself. You were preyed on by a predatory industry that's there to prey on families struggling. I need to make that very clear. You were a victim of a system.
0: Yeah.
1: Thankfully, that never came to fruition, but.
3: It's still when I am happy that the subreddit Troubled Teens does exist because parents come to us now asking for help and we're able to help.
0: Good.
1: But good. Someone else in her family ended up going to the troubled teen industry very shortly after.
3: Yeah.
1: Not by you, though.
0: Yeah, not by me.
3: But. Across the board, I understand that it's there to help. There are programs that help. I'm not going to lie. Some of the places I went to, I'm going to put one out there. If you're struggling with OCD, I highly recommend, if your insurance can cover it, Rogers Memorial Hospital in Oconomowoc, Wisconsin. They're one of the leaders in the world, and they saved my life. They are one of the most amazing groups of people. I will always recommend Rogers. I don't put them in the group with everybody else. Some people might, but they changed my life.
0: So let's talk about how and why you went into the troubled teen industry. Let's start there. So what happened to get you there?
3: I started having violent outbursts because of the medication and my mother. Mm-hmm. My father was an alcoholic, and he is not proud of the behaviors that he engaged in. My father physically assaulted me regularly. I've been hit. I've been smacked. I've been held up by my throat while I was pregnant to the point that my feet no longer touched the ground so he could get in my face and yell at me.
0: Oh, wow.
3: He's held me down when I was 100 pounds and he was 6 foot 250, screaming in my face about how I'm a worthless wretch. And they used to lock me in my room because, you know, I fought back. And in the state of Texas, there's stand your ground laws. Mm-hmm. I will, until the cows come home again, always say that it was self-defense. My mother was very mentally ill. My mother still to this day, I cannot go into her home because she will become violent. She is showing signs of either Alzheimer's or dementia, which was the end hope for me, because when you deal with someone with these disorders, that's the moment that you get to have them back for just a little bit before they're gone again. And so I'm getting her back for a little bit and I'm enjoying it. Mm-hmm. But she can be violent and she can go, you're a mental illness freak, and she'll shove me up against walls and hold things up against me. And I'm not going to touch a 5'2", 74-year-old woman. You're not going to get me to do that. Mm-hmm. Maybe when I was 13, she was in her 50s and she was beating me with a wooden spoon. Yeah. Mm-hmm. But not now. And so what happened was, and this is what's going to be really hard for a lot of people, I went to DCFS for help. My father was out of town, and this is the first time this story is going to go public. So my father was out of town, and I wanted to go to church, and my mom wanted to do what she did every single day when my dad was out of town, which was make me do schoolwork non-freaking-stop, clean the whole house, and basically be her emotional punching bag for the entire day. Mm-hmm. And so I said, no, I want to go to church. I want to go to church. Daddy takes me to church every Sunday. You said you'd take me to church. Why can't I go to church? I got myself up today, just like you told me I had to. I made sure the alarm was in. My hair is brushed. I fed myself. I bathed myself. Why can't I go to church? And she started beating me. She didn't know I had found the keys to unlock the padlock that locked the French doors closed. So I grabbed that, unlocked the chain, and snuck out the French doors and walked out to my church and told them that I was too scared to go home. They called DCFS. 6 weeks later, I was admitted to SUSE of the Carolinas, a program that doesn't exist anymore. It's a wilderness therapy program, an alternative to boot camp. Uh-huh. My father says the reason why I was sent away was because they went and spoke to an attorney, and the attorney told my father that if they didn't get me out of there, he was going to go to prison. Mm-hmm. That's an admission of guilt. He knew what he did.
0: Yeah.
3: My parents were, to answer the medication question, my parents were, my mother and father were hiding pills in food. They were offering me applesauce where they were dumping scoops of gabapentin into it. Mm-hmm. Gabapentin powder. Gabapentin.
0: Gabapentin's like from the devil.
3: Mm-hmm. Do you know what it's, do you, I was in the fifth grade, entering sixth grade, having to eat two full heaping scoops every morning of gabapentin.
0: What?
3: Yeah, you think I'm going to, I want you to really, you saw my medication list. You'd start tweaking too.
0: Yeah.
3: You'd start.
0: Gabapentin is awful.
3: It damaged my brain. I was not normal. I was hallucinating. And then Katrina happened and what Rita happened.
1: Franklin started hallucinating our dog.
3: Mm-hmm.
0: Yeah.
3: I was on it in 2020. I was on 3,600 milligrams three times a day for neuropathy in 2020. Mm-hmm. And I was hallucinating. I cannot take it. I cannot take it. I cannot take it. I cannot take it. And it's a super common side effect. And I have to like really look at my mom whenever I look at this and I go, yeah, maybe she didn't know. But then I have to remember the woman has a master's degree in special education.
0: Oh, shoot.
3: I didn't tell you that one. She has this is all, that's what I said. You want to hear, I want your reactions live to some of this stuff because
1: every person that I know that has education in special ed or works in special ed is a piece of shit. I'm not saying every single one of them.
3: I'm not saying every single one is either, but you know what it was like watching my childhood best friend's little older brother, who was autistic enough, he carried around straws, get mocked and pantsed and egged and physically assaulted and sexually assaulted on a daily basis at our middle school. And I was told to just turn a blind eye.
0: Oh my gosh.
3: I got called a Nazi on the regular because my maiden name is very German. And I'm a just because I got people that love me so much. My maiden name is Goder. I grew up with that my whole life. But they were like, oh, you're German. Sprechen Sie Deutsch, you fucking Nazi. I'm sorry. That was like my entire childhood was just all of these like, so yeah, I came up with stories. Yeah, I'm a Hawaiian princess because for a moment, I just want to love myself. I'm sorry, guys, that all of y'all have a family that loves you and takes care of you and is good for you. But I should have not been anybody's freaking punching bag. And I was.
0: Yeah, I mean, kids deal with it in different ways. And yeah, no.
1: Kids are mean.
0: Yeah.
3: Kids are mean. No, right now we are currently dealing with in our school locally for us. My daughter, she is 8 years old. She's in the third grade, Third grade came up to me and said, Mommy, I need a comeback. You need a comeback? What do you need a comeback for, kiddo? And she goes, there's a girl in my school who's making fun of my best friend. What do you mean she's making fun of your best friend? What is she saying? She's saying to my best friend that at least I have two healthy parents that love me. Aww. Because my daughter's best friend has divorced parents. Aww. And I told her, what can't she do? And she said, she can't spell the word mountain. Can you spell the word mountain? She spelled it out. I went, okay, baby. Next time she says something, laughs, or you need a moment to defend yourself, go, that's a lot of noise for somebody who can't spell mountain.
1: That's funny.
3: She used it. She went, that was really good.
1: Real quick, I see this comment from Colleen Garland. It says, I'm a special education teacher trying to change the narrative of bad teachers. It was disgusting to see what sped teachers are doing. Mm-hmm. And by the way, I definitely do not mean all teachers. I know some great people that have worked in special ed, like fantastic, best people you've ever met. I know I've told this story on the podcast before, I think, but I've actually had a few different run-ins with shitty special ed teachers. But I used to be the TA in the guidance office in my high school during junior year. And so because of that, I would go and I would run all of the errands and the paperwork to different classrooms and stuff like that. And the special ed was in the portables in the very back of the school. So they were not even like in the same building as us. And I remember one time I went in there and, well, the first time there was like some little girl like strapped to like a bed, like strapped down. And
3: I've been in a restraint bed. It's extremely traumatic.
1: I saw that. But then the most terrifying thing I saw, it wasn't actually in the portables. It was in the bus loop. There were two girls. And from what I've come to understand, I believe that they were a product of incest.
3: Thank you, Colleen.
1: Yes, absolutely. But they were, from what I understand, I think they were a product of incest and had some severe mental delays.
3: My sister, my biological little sister, half sister, is a part of that community.
1: Oh, yeah. It's so heartbreaking. But I saw one of the girls had a ponytail and wasn't doing what the teacher was trying to get her to do. So the teacher grabbed her by the ponytail and started like yanking her onto the bus. I actually reported it. Mm-hmm. And my friend at the time, he had seen it too. And I didn't know the teacher's name, but I pointed to her face in the yearbook and they investigated it, but she still worked there.
3: No, they didn't. Let's be real. No, they didn't.
1: Investigated.
3: Yeah, and, let's be real. I have
1: your word against mine.
4: Mm-hmm.
3: Yeah, I'm only reason I'm going to say that, and maybe today's day they might, but in 2002, I was discovered to be cutting off, and I have the IEP papers. My mom sent them to me last month. The IEP papers that say that I was cutting off my fingertips. I still have the scars. My fingertips are flat in certain spots because I was cutting them off in school. And they called my psychologist in for my third grade IEP. And they said, yeah, she never showed any other signs of self-harm. So don't worry. It's just a temporary behavior.
4: The hell?
1: Cutting off your fucking fingertip?
3: Mm-hmm. Great. With scissors. Mm-hmm. And shoving crayons in my ears so I would go deaf. I was screaming for help and not a single person came.
4: Oh my gosh. I'm sorry. So
3: sorry. I know. Sorry. Like I said, some of this is going to be hard. It's a story.
4: No, that's why, you know, when I created this channel before I had anybody on, I just wanted to tell people's stories.
3: That's what I believe in. And the story, if it doesn't help me, it'll help somebody else. Yeah. So they know that, hey, if you were a little kid and you were acting out because your mama was driving you insane, look, man, you're seen here. I was a freaking batshit crazy kid. It's okay. I used to climb trees and jump out of them into lakes and shoot snakes with freaking guns and capture alligator snapping turtles for money so that I could fit in with the other kids, you know?
1: That sounds like you just knew how to have a good time.
3: Oh, yeah, absolutely. I was a party, man. I'm always a good time.
1: You're just adventurous.
4: Okay. Colleen says, that's why I am so upset that I am wrongly being investigated for something I did not do. I one day will tell my story. I can't wait for that day.
3: Yeah.
4: Colleen, you are welcome to reach out to us and you can tell that story here. We're always looking for people to come on and share their stories. And if I get more people, I'll go on more than once a week.
3: I know, that'd be exciting.
4: Yeah. So, okay. So tell us about all of the different camps and facilities you were put in.
3: Okay, so I can list them for you, and I'm going to because I want to, since some of these don't exist and some of these are famous.
4: Yeah.
3: So maybe a listener might recognize it. I started with Sioux of the Carolinas, Spring Ridge Academy, Aspen Institute, Chrysler School for Girls, Montana, Spring Ridge Academy, Rogers Memorial Hospital, Boulder Creek Academy, Kootenai Behavioral Health, back to Boulder Creek Academy, back to Kootenai Behavioral Health, back to Boulder Creek Academy, back to Kootenai Behavioral Health, back to Rogers Memorial, back to Boulder Creek Academy, Island View, Youth Care Institution, Alpine Academy, and then finally my adult program at 17 years old, where I definitely shouldn't have been with a 42-year-old woman, but I digress. The Mental Health Co-op in Houston, Texas. All between May 2nd, 2008 and July 4th, 2012.
4: Wow. Okay. You mentioned one of them. Thank you, Colleen, by the way. Aspen Institute.
3: Yes.
1: I've definitely heard about that.
4: Is that the same Aspen Institute that Prince Harry is on the like board or something like that?
1: I'll Google it right now.
3: Google, because it's also going to be, also you can look up, so Island View RTC and Aspen Institute are a part of the same company, which are also, they're also like, if you've heard of Utah Youth Village, I was a part of that. A lot of the places I was in were owned by evangelical churches and Mormon.
1: Prince Harry Prince Harry was a part of the Aspen Institute as a commissioner for its Commission on Information Disorder.
5: Mm-hmm.
1: The role announced
3: there you go.
1: March 2021, where he helped study misinformation.
3: This hurts. I told people I'm in the files somewhere, and they're like, no, you're not. I'm like, no, bitch, I promise you I am. I was fucking crazy.
1: Where he helped study misinformation and disinformation in the U.S. He served alongside co-chairs like Katie Couric and Chris Krebs to help develop solutions to the information disorder crisis, a mission aligned with its focus on online propaganda and media bias.
4: And we are letting a prince tell us what's misinformation.
3: Mm-hmm. We're letting the people that convinced me I had borderline personality.

0: To read this privately and see what's, because a lot of the Epstein files are just articles that have nothing to do with just stuff that he looked at.
1: Absolutely.
0: If there's over five pages, there's got to be something in there of note. I'm just going to click on a random one and see. We don't have to go through all of it right now, but
1: no, we don't. It's, but you do, you should at least, if you don't, if you recognize that one, you should also recognize Island View RTC or anything like that, because that was one of the made one of the bigger programs that were a part of the beginning of hashtag Breaking Code Silence.
2: What did you say the name of that was?
1: Island View RTC.
2: Island View RTC. Mm-hmm. Okay. Can you tell us about that?
0: I'm so sorry. I'm reading real quick. And there are people like that represent the Aspen Institute that are directly
2: with the Rothschilds.
0: Where does it say Rothschilds?
1: Right there.
0: Where did I miss? Oh, fuck. I'm sorry. Okay. Shendong.
2: Yeah, in China.
0: In China.
1: Like I said, you'd be amazed on who's attached to what once you start digging.
0: Desmond Shum.
2: We are still on for Aspen. Can you give me some background on your partner, Dan Kinder?
1: That's going to be the Aspen, Colorado, but Aspen Institute is its whole own crazy big thing. And Aspen Institute was shut down because they were sticking us in isolation and drugging us and keeping us inside for months at a time.
0: Oh my God. Hi, Jeff. Just got back from Aspen. Have you been to the Aspen Institute? Seems like your kind of place. July 15th, right? Today's my birthday. Thought about you. Terry Kafka.
1: They used to stick us in a class. I have a photo of Aspen Institute up on TikTok if you ever want to go take a look. It was the first time that I was ever heavily strip searched.
2: Really?
1: Mm-hmm. First time I did a squat and cough and got a cavity search.
2: Wow. And how old were you?
1: 14. It was my third program.
2: Wow. Wow. Let me look here real quick for a second.
0: People are inviting him to the Aspen Institute.
1: Yes, because they used to put us on display for them.
0: Kitty Boone,
1: also known as you should see if this one's in there. It's called Elevations RTC.
0: I wasn't trying to.
1: No, you're good. Like I said, you're gonna, if you want to make this a series, you're gonna have a series, because we're gonna break down some crazy stuff. My dad, like, I'm not kidding, I'll send you the stuff on my dad. He is listed in the unredacted nuclear documents for the Aniwetok Atoll. He was stationed by the Department of Interior Nuclear Department and the U.S. Air Force in the early 1980s out of New Mexico into Singapore, Malaysia, and the Great Barrier Reef to research the destruction that the nuclear bombs from Aniwetok caused, so that they could figure out how to stop the continual radiation leakage. So the big domes out there and all those projects from the 80s, that's my dad.
2: Wow.
0: What was the other one that you asked me to look up?
1: Elevations RTC, also known as Island View Residential Treatment Center.
2: Nothing.
1: Good.
0: Okay. Island View?
1: Yeah. Island View Residential Treatment Center.
2: Let's see. Joy says, Terry,
0: look, it's on there.
2: Kafka says,
1: we'll be thankful for that one.
0: Doesn't mean that I can't find it under like a different name or
1: that's
0: something.
1: What I was saying. You might find it in there, because that one's actually like super duper famous for the Breaking Code Silence. That was one of the major ones. So
0: Terry Kafka says, the entry in Jeffrey Epstein's 50th birthday book was written by Ghislaine Maxwell's request and is out of character for him. Oh shit. It's some.
1: We ain't talking about Epstein. Not today.
0: Yeah,
1: sorry about that. Not today. It's one of those things that, yes, we are listed as a part of that. And so the community of us as a part of Breaking Code Silence, that's why we have fought so hard for legislative change, because none of us should have gone through what we did. We didn't have rights. We were told that we weren't allowed to call CPS. We weren't allowed to speak to the police about the way that we were being treated. We weren't allowed to speak to our parents without being monitored. There is not a single thing that we were allowed to do to try to go get help if we believed that we were being abused. And that's what matters more.
2: Yeah, that's what I've heard from most of those. Yeah.
0: Yeah. Sorry that we.
1: No, you're good. You're good.
0: That I had to look it up out of sick curiosity. And good Lord, it looks like there's a lot to look through on my own time.
2: Yeah. Definitely.

0: You do that.
1: Like I said, you got a rabbit hole here with me, and I'm glad I finally got a hold of somebody to talk about it. Because
2: I've definitely heard of the Aspen Institute, but I'm trying to think of what context I've heard of it in.
0: I've only heard it in the context of Prince Harry.
2: Prince Harry,
0: yeah, because I followed that stuff.
2: The Aspen Institute.
0: So the place, the school was shut down. Is this the same people that own the actual Aspen Institute, or?
1: Well, that's my thing. I don't really know anymore because it closed down and doesn't exist anymore. And I can dig and dig and dig, but they have to try to suppress it so freaking hard. You'd have to go to Breaking Code Silence, to be fair. These are questions for a lot of much bigger but very close friends of mine.
2: Okay, well, we'll dive into it independently from this and see.
1: I'll shoot you to some people and to some advocates that I know, so you can ask them some questions. These are some people that spoke with Biden as well. So,
0: okay, let's get back on track. I'm trying to figure out where
1: we should go. Everywhere.
2: I'll be right back. I need to go take some headache medicine.
0: No, you're.
1: I am so sorry.
2: Oh, it's not you. I feel it right here.
1: No, I got you. I was just like, I also know that, like, this is.
0: Okay. Yeah. So I guess, you know what? We're just going to get into Patrick Middleton.
1: Let's do it. Let's dive there. We set up how I got there.
0: Okay. This is going to be trigger warning for everybody, just so everybody knows. I freaked out when I found out, but okay.
1: So sorry.
0: No, you're good. Okay, so Celeste, tell us how you met Patrick Middleton and what your relationship was like.
1: So I'm also going to have to agree with you. Big content disclosure, guys. Big, big trigger warning. Mm-hmm. I am the ex-wife of the notorious sex offender, human trafficker, and pedophile, Patrick Middleton. I met Patrick when I was 17 years old and being irresponsible on the internet, because it was the first time I'd had access to unfiltered internet since I was 13 years old. I was on a pornographic website doing the do, clicked an ad, and wound up on a website I probably should have never been on.
0: Mm-hmm.
1: It was 4 days before my birthday. And to me, it didn't really matter that I was lying about my age, because in the state of Texas, the consent age was 17. And I honestly had been groomed by the troubled teen industry and was in a rebellious phase because I was finally free.
0: Mm-hmm.
1: Mr. Middleton, within 45 minutes of messaging each other on this platform, picked me up outside of my sister's home down the street and slept with me in his car in a random neighborhood in San Antonio, mm-hmm. in the Stone Oak area. He was on parole for aggravated sexual assault of a minor, possession of child pornography, and online solicitation of a minor. Mm-hmm. I was unaware of all of this. I did not know. Had no idea. The next day, because I was spending a little time with my sister before my 18th birthday. Every night after they'd go to bed, I'd sneak back out. I know it wasn't the right choice. Mm-hmm. I know that I made a mistake there. He knew that. Because when he would talk to me, I finally had somebody that wasn't my family or the people involved with treatment. I finally could tell somebody about what happened to me.
0: Mm-hmm.
1: And because he is a pedophile and because this man is a sexual predator, he knew how to manipulate my insecurities,
0: mm-hmm.
1: and my struggles with my family into becoming his perfect victim, who would never speak out, never tell anyone, and would fall in line. Because it meant that somebody loved me and took care of me in a way that I didn't feel in that moment. I knew Patrick Middleton as Patrick Midliston from July 2012 until November 2012. By that time, my mother had kicked me out of the home. I hadn't lived at home since June 2nd. So when she kicked me out, I didn't have anywhere to go. So I called the only person I knew, which was Patrick. And I got on a bus from Houston to San Antonio. And I was trapped in that relationship until he was arrested for his second round of sex offenses, which is voyeurism. And in 2016, I had inherited $35,000 from my grandfather's passing through a Junis education fund. Mm-hmm. We had just gotten married in 2014. This is 2015. Sorry, timelines all get a little funky. So 2015 is when he originally did this, because my daughter, and I know that the federal government is protecting me because of this, because I was never questioned. I've never been approached. And every single time I've spoken to them, they're like, yeah, you're good. You're not doing anything illegal, right? I'm like, yeah, I got you. So they don't really bother with me. But I inherited, my grandfather died in 2014. I inherited my $35,000, the first set, in 2015, right after my daughter, my eldest, was born. And we went on a road trip, rented a car so that it wasn't in his name. He knew what he was doing. He rented a car through budget so it wouldn't pull up in his name. Drove us from San Antonio up through Salt Lake City, through Seattle, and back down through Oregon, Sacramento, Las Vegas to home. He bought a fake nanny cam using my inheritance money because he had barred me from access to debit cards.
0: Oh, wow.
1: He bought, every single time that I escaped, he would call the bank and shut off my debit card. There was no way for me to move the money out or to get it out from him. And he held me hostage. He made sure I would never be able to leave, took my passport, made sure I didn't know how to drive, made sure that I didn't know how to work a job, made sure that all I could do was sit in my house terrified every single day. Because every time I tried to leave, he would leave work and show up where I was. He physically threatened my friends and my family. He doxed me. He made sure that I dropped out of college, because if I went to college, that meant that I was talking to other men. So I would leave him. When I tried to approach the topic of, you know, before we got married, hey, man, I want to be my own person. You be your own person. And maybe we like do where you live in your own house and I live in my house. And we try dating to see if that will help our relationship issues, you know, things that I had been taught about in therapy. Right. I tried real marital therapy options with him and he wouldn't take a single one. And it at the end became extremely violent. I also had friends that he had either assaulted or he had affairs with. There are people that I'm no longer friends with because they had full blown affairs with this man. And then used it as like a gotcha point against me about how, look at you, you fell for this dude, you got with this dude.
0: Mm-hmm.
1: And to be fair, by the time that I realized what was going on, do you think anyone was going to help me? You think anybody was? No one helped. Not a single person did anything to help me. And whenever I asked for help, I was the one being blamed. I'd called my parents and be like, I want to come home. Can you please come get me? You're telling me that my parents can't show up at the police at this dude's house and help me get out of there if I'm feeling scared? You're telling me my sister, who worked at Haven for Hope, and what obviously knew how to handle situations like this because she's a social worker, you're telling me she can't come help me and get me out of the situation? I'm 18 years old. I'm 19 years old. We got married when I was 20. We had our first child when I was 21. I had two under two at 22. And the only reason why I was able to escape was because he got arrested for the voyeurism charge in 2017.
0: Mm-hmm.
1: 2 days after my daughter's birthday.
0: Wow.
1: My daughter actually remembers, that's one of her earliest memories of her dad, is waking up from her nap and looking out the window of her room to see her dad and I talking while he's leaning up against the front of the police car.
0: Wow. That's definitely going to leave an impression.
1: I am doing my best for my daughter and it has not been easy because of the damage that this did.
0: Mm-hmm. No, I can't imagine. I genuinely can't. Now, here's what freaked me out is that this man is not incarcerated at this moment. This man is free.
1: This man is free. This man is living in the Seattle, Washington metropolitan area. He has multiple copycat offenders that live in his halfway house with him. The state of Washington is having to pass new laws on how they handle the extensive list of sex offenders that live in these what are called loophole properties. So what they do is they're nonprofits, organizations that act more as a landlord to these inmates than an actual sex offender care facility.
0: Yeah.
1: And that's how they get around these things. Mm-hmm. This man in 2019, met a girl. I'm not going to name her name because it doesn't matter. Mm-hmm. Met a woman and she already had, I think it was like 6 to 8 children. He committed a crime against one of those children.
0: Oh my gosh.
1: And he went on the run. The only reason why I knew was because he had stopped calling his children. And this was before our divorce ever went through. And I was just, you know, okay, he went to jail for voyeurism. He says he's going to try to do better. Let's figure this out. He never even finished getting off of probation and parole last time. So he did what he did. And this woman was a nurse, a medical professional. When he knew that they were coming to look for him, because his Google search said, at least the one that I could get off to the police before he got me out of the account was, can the police or CPS question my child without me present? I went to the police and went, what is going on? And they said, he is being investigated for this. Can you help us catch him? We need proof that he's going over there still and communicating with this woman. That was all they ever asked of me. And I went, yeah, sure. Let me go see. You think I was expecting his password from 4 or 5 years prior to still work on his brand new bank account that I didn't know anything of? I guessed his login. I guessed that thing. I was like, okay, well, I know that this is what it would have been back in the day. Let me try that. Boom, let me write it. And I was like, oh, he's like dumb. So of course I screenshotted everything that I could, downloaded everything I could, and got it out to the Washington State Police and the Seattle PD and mm-hmm. Thurston County, right? I made sure they had that. But like, even after this woman found out that he did this to her daughter, she kept visiting him. That's why when you read in the police reports and in that the news reports that he spotted with a woman, because she was with him until he crossed state lines out of Washington. She was with him paying for every single one of those hotels to cover it up.
2: People that allow themselves to be around people like that are just as bad, in my opinion.
0: Yeah. Yeah.
2: I see this comment from Lulu Busby saying, how can he be allowed to run a halfway house when he's a convict?
1: Because it's a loophole. It's a rental agreement. They say that it's a halfway house, and then he signs a rental agreement with the owner. He now has been renovating the entirety of his halfway house so that he doesn't have to pay rent at all, nor does he have to pay child support. So he's now a partial co-owner on a halfway house that nobody knows that he's co-owner of.
0: What's the name of the halfway house?
1: It no longer exists because of the massive lawsuit around this. And it is called the Journey Project Tukwila. And if you Google the like Journey Project Tukwila lawsuit or news, it'll pull up the Seattle Gazette talking about what I'm talking about with the new laws with the governor. Because in 2014, and I'm going to pull it up for you, 2024, Journey Project Tukwila, Washington.
0: You would think so, Lulu.
2: Yeah, the only experience that I have with a halfway house in any way, shape, or form is my ex's dad's ex-girlfriend ran a halfway house, and she was also a criminal, as were both of her children. And I think that the people that were primarily getting sent to this halfway house were like people that were drug addicts and alcoholics and stuff like that. And they would like, she would allow them to hide alcohol and drugs in random spots. Let them get away with doing it. Mm-hmm. Her kids were doing it with the people. And I remember I ended up when I was 17, we dropped off one of the women because she went from living at this halfway house with them to after the woman and my ex's dad broke up, one of the women from the halfway house came to live with him. And she was like their live-in maid for a little bit, which is weird as hell anyway. Yeah. But then when I was like 17, we had to pick her up from like this house she was staying at. And she was going to come back and live with them. And she was like super intoxicated. And we think she was having like an overdose or something. And she left a bunch of alcohol and guns in the car. And so we had to like, we just left her at the hospital. And we made sure she got to a hospital. And we never saw her again.
1: That's crazy.
0: Wow. Yeah.
1: Okay, so I actually pulled it up for you. It's from the Seattle Times, and there's a Washington man who slipped his GPS. It's from October 3rd, 2024, and I sent you the link for it. Washington man who slipped off GPS monitor caught in Portland, and his identical crime, his name is Damon Blevins, D-A-M-I-O-N, Blevins, B-L-E-V-I-N-S. He committed an identical crime to Patrick. Right there. It's if you got to, there you go. That is identical. I know you read his Patrick's last one about him cutting off his ankle monitor. You're going to read this and you're going to see the correlation. I'm just going to let you read it for a minute.
0: Okay. A man who escaped from a restrictive housing complex in Tukwila and cut off his GPS monitor was taken into custody in Portland after a 3-day multi-state search. The Department of Corrections on Thursday afternoon arrested Damian Blevins, 33, outside a Portland convenience store. He will be extradited back to Washington, spokesperson Christopher Wright said. Blevins was last seen Monday at King Street Station in Seattle and likely took a train from Seattle to Portland, Wright said. The agency has no knowledge of new crimes, but is still gathering details on what happened during the 3 days. Blevins was convicted in 2017 of second-degree assault on a woman in Federal Way. After his prison sentence, he was deemed a sexually violent predator after a court found him to be more likely than not to commit new predatory offenses if not held at a secure facility. As a result, he was civilly committed into the care and custody of the Department of Social and Health Services, which operates a barbed wire ensconced treatment facility on McNeil Island known as the Special Commitment Center. Blevins had only recently been granted permission by a court to live in less restrictive conditions in the Tukwila neighborhood under the supervision of a transition team, which includes representatives from DHS and the Department of Corrections. Both agencies said Thursday that the focus had been capturing Blevins, but further investigation will go on to what went wrong. Now that is done, we will take a look at what could have been done differently, Wright said. Obviously, this is not a good situation. We will work with DOC once this is resolved to determine what happened here. The King County Prosecuting Attorney's Office stated that its attorneys intend to pursue criminal charges against Blevins under Washington law, sexually violent predator escape, which includes traveling out of state without court approval and tampering with an electronic monitoring device, is a Class A felony with a minimum prison sentence of 60 months. The incident is among the more severe lapses in the DSHS and DOC supervision of community housing placements in recent years. In 2021, Brian Scott Jones was able to cut off his GPS ankle monitor and abscond from a supervised housing placement in Spokane, but was arrested hours later. Nearly 35 years ago, Washington became the first state to use civil commitment to indefinitely detain people on the basis of their criminal history, mental health, and their perceived risk of committing new crimes. But the DSHS program to treat and supervise residents on and off McNeil Island has long been criticized and received little independent scrutiny despite costing more than $81 million to operate in 2024. Wow. For years, commitment to the facility amounted to a life sentence. But a recent investigation by the Seattle Times found that in the last decade, more people have been released from McNeil Island facility than admitted. The investigation found that 1 in 4 people released without supervision went on to commit a new crime, and 1 in 7 of these crimes were of a serious nature. However, for nearly 3/4 of those released, there was no record of new offenses. Wow. Many are at an advanced age when they were released, and some died soon after in intervening years. Over the decade, more than 330 people have been granted less restrictive alternative placements, according to DSHS data. As of August, just 131 people remained in total confinement on the island. In 2021, the legislature gave DSHS additional oversight of such a community placements after public outcry over the lack of notification and concerns raised by lawmakers and policy advisors that the community placement program had grown unwieldy, whatever that is.
1: Yeah.
0: While Blevins was committed to McNeil Island in 2019, he had twice been granted permission to live in less restrictive conditions at the state-run transition facility in King County, one of 2 such facilities in the state. This is a long article. But in late July, after the recommendation of 2 forensic psychologists and a sex offender treatment provider, King County Judge Jamie Hawk signed off on the new living arrangement in Tuckawilla. The experts in this case including for the defense, prosecution, and the Special Commitment Center agreed that a supervised release was in Blevins' best interest and would still ensure the safety of the community. It is my professional opinion that the conditions could be imposed that would adequately protect the community. A psychologist at the Special Commitment Center wrote in Blevins' 2022 annual review saying, it is in his best interest at this time. Blevins attended ongoing treatment on and off McNeil Island for his propensity for sexual violence. According to the treatment notes, in 2016, Blevins brutally choked and raped a woman, threatening to slit her throat. According to a probable cause determination from King County Prosecuting Attorney Office, he had previously been charged in multiple incidents of theft and forgery and had juvenile convictions for indecent exposure. On Wednesday, before the arrest, King County Deputy Prosecuting Attorney Michael Mahodson told a judge in a court motion that Blevins' actions this week appears to be willful. This, he wrote, implicates serious community safety concerns. Okay. So,
1: as you can see, the people that are being housed at this location should not be housed in the general public.
0: I agree.
1: And in our studio chat, I linked two other Seattle Times articles that specifically speak on the laws that are being passed and the how much money the Tuckawilla was at, the Journey Project was receiving, and loans. And it's not a pretty topic of conversation, but when I contacted the Tuckawilla Project or the Journey Project Tuckawilla, and like I said, I can read it for you. I have it as well if you need me to.
0: Yeah.
1: I got you. I can pull them up for you.
2: His eyes look so dead.
1: He's dead inside, and it is what it is. So here we go. We have there we go. I have mine up for you. I have my share screen. I don't know if you can see it over there.
2: Oh, awesome.
1: Let me know when you want me to go ahead for you. There we go. At Washington Homes for Sex Crime Rehabilitation, warnings go ignored. And I'm going to give you all 2 separate things to look at, to read through here, because it's this. There's laws that are changing because of how bad it is. Editor's note, this story contains description of sexual violence. Yes, Joy is correct. A halfway house requirements vary heavily by location. And that's what these articles go into and why this is a really why Patrick is able to continue committing his crimes right now. When new owners purchased the pale blue colonial in rural Arlington, a century-old house behind a white picket fence, they named it Eagle's Nest. Here, they told Snohomish County they would rent the 3 upstairs bedrooms to 9 men for a discipleship program associated with a Kingdom Life Assembly congregation. The landlord, Pastor Steve Parker, said his mission was to provide housing and spiritual support to people who had a history of sex crimes by fostering a home environment that promotes a family atmosphere, according to state and county public records. The timing was fortuitous. It was 2012, and Washington's Department of Social and Health Services needed to house people who were increasingly granted conditional release from its special commitment center. The remote facility on McNeil Island and South Puget Sound detains people who have been civilly committed into state custody because their history of violent sex crimes and psychiatric disorders may make them more likely to reoffend. A court had ruled that indefinite detention was illegal without treatment and a pathway to release. Eagle's Nest became one of more than 24 homes statewide that the agency has paid to house hundreds of people moving off the island. Yet amid a growing reliance on supervised housing, the Special Commitment Center uses mostly unregulated providers and operates its community program under a fragmented system of oversight that has compromised resident and public safety, a Seattle Times investigation found. Residents were placed at homes where they have been able to consistently violate court orders, including absconding from supervision and obtaining drugs and child sexual abuse images or videos, according to inspection records. One man had rope, a knife, and a white mask, and DSHS continued to employ someone who was accused of raping a teenager. He later committed a sexual offense against a colleague at work. The gaps in oversight and state accountability allowed individual home operators to collect payments despite ongoing problems. This is a critical moment for one of Washington's most isolated programs. Far more people are now released into the community each year than are committed to the island, changing how and where sexual rehabilitation occurs. Yet the program continues to operate largely unchecked. Years of proposed legislation, including this session, have only chipped away at the sweeping reforms lawmakers say are necessary to fix a broken system. While each person on conditional release has a transition team, including a corrections officer, social worker, sex offender therapist, and often a community chaperones, the homes themselves have little such scrutiny. Instead, they essentially operate under court-ordered landlord agreements. Without a license or contract, the state doesn't have the power to set enforceable standards or terminate a placement without going through the courts. In the few cases when the agency has entered into contracts, it has chosen providers with known problems. Any system is probably far from perfect. Kevin Bovenkamp, Assistant Secretary for Behavioral Health for DSHS, but I think the system is working the way it is designed. But Governor Bob Ferguson acknowledged the program needs improvement. I know how serious these cases are. Ferguson, who prosecuted sexual civil commitment cases as Washington's Attorney General, wrote an email. It's a high bar to designate someone a sexually violent predator. It's reserved for people who are likely to continue to commit sexually violent crimes unless the state intervenes. Ferguson declined an interview, but wrote, in my inaugural address, I said I'm not here to defend government. I'm here to reform it. One area that needs improvement is the LRA, Less Restrictive Alternative Community Housing System. As a new governor, I'm looking forward to taking my experience at the AG's office to improve public safety across our state. So as you can see, they aren't regulated. There's no regulation. And there's a whole bill, and I have the second one, and the bill that got signed in is HB 1457, and I'll pull that up for you. If I could figure out how to do this.
0: No, you're good. Joy, we did see that, and that was terrible. I'm not going to put it on screen, but it was a Rush advertisement. I don't know what Rush is.
2: It looks like it was
1: a video game.
2: Dating. Oh, it looked like a dating app thing.
1: Yeah, Rush is a video game.
0: Really?
1: Or app. It's like one of the other. I've heard of it because I know that there's IMVU. So like Second Life and IMVU, Patrick lives for those places, and Kick and all of those. And then other, if it's the other one, it's dating.
2: Yeah, it's a dating one.
0: Dating doesn't need effort. Rush does the work.
2: And it's got like some really young looking girl who, I mean, maybe she was an adult, but
0: she looks very
2: young. And that's, it's like 20 with like a slash in it. And she's like getting her hair pulled up.
1: Mm-hmm. You would be amazed how common just these types of sex offenses just exist in a bubble. And people, and look, as a part of reform, there are people on that free. That's crazy. That was a random ad. That's insane. See, that's what I mean. That's what I mean. But anyway, the person, I don't need to argue about my autism. Yeah. Level 3 autism.
3: Oh, sorry. Yeah,
2: I was trying
1: You're good. I'm going to educate real quick. So level 3 autism, there's two forms. There's the form that comes with intellectual disability, and then there's the form that comes with physical disability. I have a physical disability. I was rated as level 3 autism because I was physically violent with people, and I have meltdowns, and I have agoraphobia and other things that I struggle with that you may not be able to understand because I don't look like your stereotypical level 3 autism. But you don't end up in the homes that I was in, and you do not end up in the situations that I was in if you do not get registered at least with a level 2. And I need to make that very clear. I was in special education homes. I was in special education summer camps where level 1s are not allowed to go because there is a difference between a level 1 and a level 2 and then further on. And I understand that not everybody is going to view me that way. And I'm used to that. I've been dealing with it my whole life. And that's welcome to being high intellect. So y'all didn't do anything wrong. Don't worry. I've been dealing with it my whole life.
0: No, sometimes I see comments and I'm like, should I put them up? And
2: I don't think I read that one.
1: That's okay.
2: No, like, I was giving you a little like tap, tap, like don't. And then she's like, oh, and then she, yeah. Anyway, I love you.
1: Sorry. It happens. Don't worry.
2: It's not a violent tap, by the way. Not like how like Gypsy tries to control Ryan.
1: Oh my God. Don't get me started. Okay. My thing is why isn't the kid talking yet?
2: I will say that there's some kids that I've been around.
1: My children are also delayed. That's why I brought it up. Okay. I have 3 special needs children and 2 that, and one of them didn't talk until she was 2 years old. So yeah. So I was like, I think we all know why.
0: Yeah. We know some kids that are quite a bit older than that have a very hard time speaking. So I don't know.
1: I'm hoping that all the best for Aurora every single day of the every single day.
2: 100%.
1: You always look out for the kiddos. That's my thing. At the end of the day, I can deal with adult to adult interactions, but the moment you bring kids into it, my gloves come off.
0: Yeah. I agree. Yeah, 100%. No, I agree. And I don't even actually like speaking about her child because in
4: Good morning, ladies and gentlemen. You're watching The Final Timeout with me, your host, HG. Back again for another week. Busy week in the sports world. The Stanley Cup and NBA Finals are both heating up. Had fantastic matches so far. It's been really good. Just high-level hockey and basketball on both sides. Super close games. Really hasn't been a disappointment yet. So we're going to just, without further ado, get right into it. And left off with, you know, game 1 of the Stanley Cup, it kicked off. How's the rest of the series gone? Well, it's still been an instant classic. Over here, the game 2. A 4-3 victory in overtime for the Carolina Hurricanes. Even in the series back up after they lost game 1 on their home ice. It was a very team effort to kind of storm back into this one. They were down 2-0 going into the third period. And you know, come back, score 3 goals straight just for Mark Stone to score with barely any time left to go in the third period, force the overtime. But yeah, this was another fantastic game. Carolina, again, really didn't start out all too hot. The turnovers that kind of plagued them and the giveaways that plagued them in game 1 were definitely there. They gave up some just good, like, breakaway opportunities on their goalie, which is it's a tough ask for him. It's just something uncharacteristic from that defense. But they really got it together, though, in the in the third. They were controlling the puck. They weren't giving up any easy opportunities to the goal. It was flowing. They were making a lot of good plays in the offensive zone. Just another instant classic, but the captain, Mark Stone, man, when this team needed him, was able to force overtime, but Seth Jarvis in OT got it done. And the power play goals, man, it was something that Carolina had struggled with this postseason. Wasn't a big issue for him here. Two power play goals on four power play opportunities. They were much better taking advantage of the penalties in this game here. And a lot of hits, like a lot more hits than Vegas. I mean, they were flying to the puck. They were really trying to take control of it. Vegas's defense, though, in this one, I think Carter Hart was still really good. It was just a really bad period for him. He was pretty shut down for most of this game. He had 25 blocked shots for the Golden Knights. So, wasn't like the defense wasn't there, but it fell apart there late in the game. And that's been a little bit of a theme for some teams here. It's who can, at least through the first two games, it was who can, finish strong. It really wasn't about how you started. It was about how you finished, because been high scoring in every game so far. I mean, this was a 4-3 hockey game. And, one team starts out, is down 2-0 and looking, nothing's working for them through two periods. And then they really turn it on in the third and storm all the way back. So it's been all about the strong finish so far. But game three, maybe a little bit of a different story. And this is where we saw our first major goaltending change of the series. Freddie Anderson, I mean, it was a disastrous second period. Gave up the four goals. Mitch Marner with the hat trick. He was also in on the assist for Thomas Hertl's first goal that got the scoring opened up. Yeah, the Marner was on fire in this game. He really, he was just tearing it up. He had 10 shot attempts, 3 goals, 1 assist. I mean, pulling off the hat trick. Fantastic game out of him. And so it's looking pretty bad if you're Carolina, right? You are down 4-0. Coach makes the call. We're pulling Anderson. We're getting Brandon Bussy in there. And that was the right call. Brandon was really good in the third and overtime. Double overtime, actually. This game went to double overtime because Carolina down 4-0 still storms all the way back, ties this thing up, and it was everybody getting involved in it. Jordan Martinook got it started for him in the third. Taylor Hall, Jordan Staal, and then Andrei Svechnikov with the game tying goal. And yeah, we went to overtime. Battled it out there. I mean, really back and forth. We had some absolute heaters that went towards both goalies. Hart and Bussy were making some fantastic saves there in overtime. Then we go to double overtime, and it was a really unfortunate way to end because Theodore gets the shot on goal. And I believe it was William Carrier. Might have been Ehlers, but the puck goes behind the net and you're trying to like get it back out in front, and Blessy doesn't see it, kind of falling back, trying to get in position just in case it's still in front of him. And you threw it off of your guy's skate, basically. Is what happened there. I think that's what was probably frustrating for Carolina in this game, because they had another one. I think the carrier might have been the first one here where Hurdle, basically, this was like the first one that counted, at least. There were two goals taken off due to goalie interference and offsides. But yeah, there was Hurdle basically just threw it off of Carrier's stick and it went into the like slap shot, the difficult shot of basically almost parallel to the net. I think he might have been trying to pass it, but instead it just goes off of a Carolina player's stick into the net. Yeah, that second period was all sorts of problems for Carolina. I mean, they had two more goals that really shouldn't have counted, or that didn't count, that almost did. So, I mean, the puck went into the net six times, and that for the Golden Knights was disastrous. But credit to them for finishing really strong, but I think they just ran out of gas. It was an insane comeback. I mean, they had to score three goals in the span of like 39 seconds. It was unreal. So they just couldn't quite close it out to reclaim the home ice advantage. I mean, really, really good job by Vegas, and it just speaks to the coaching there from the new head coach, Tortolona. Blanking, I think I got his name right. But, I mean, you're up 4-0. You give up four goals, three of them in the span of like 39 seconds. I mean, like, could feel like the world's coming down, but you guys really batting down the hatches. You know, in fact, even giving up a power play goal to let the game get tied. But in overtime, they really got themselves straight back up in defense. And it was a good thing, you know, you get that intermission, get a chance to regroup, settle things down. And they really came out a lot better in those last two periods. And Vegas gets the victory. Shea Theodore, we'll get credit for the goal. But, man, I mean, this one was killer for Carolina. It really felt like they had two own goals in this one. Excuse me, beg your pardon. Then we come to last night, game four of the Stanley Cup. Carolina knows the history here. They know what happens, how unlikely it is to win when you go down 3-1. So it's starting to get, you know, starting to get desperate. It's starting to feel like a must win. And the captain, Jordan Staal, he showed out. Carolina got off to a fast start, and then they finished strong. And this was one of the most complete games for them. Except for in the second period, which has been just the bugaboo for them all series. They're now like outscored 9-1, but they can survive the they can survive the collapse in the second period. They'll be good. But Brandon Bussey got the other start here. And yeah, he did give up three goals, but I would say two of those were really, I put those more on the defense. They put him in a really bad position there. Especially the first one, the Mark Stone goal. Can't give a veteran player like that. I mean, just a straight line shot to the goal like that. That's a really tough task. And it was, you know, off of a giveaway. And then the other one was just the William Karlsson goal for Vegas. Just beautifully set up play there. Rasmus Anderson and Marner just set that play up beautifully. And then Howden again, they had a kind of a breakaway opportunity here. Good cross ice pass, really. I mean, he They fired that thing pretty deep to center ice, and then he got a bit of a breakaway. Again, where it was a tough ask for a goalie when you have a player just barreling down at you. Like that, especially when it's one of their forwards. But like I said, Carolina, 5 goals of their own to win this, including an empty netter. And besides that, I mean, Bussey had some absolutely fantastic stops. A couple other like breakaway opportunities that he did stop as well. A crucial, crucial stop late in the third period too. If I'm the blanket on the Carolina's head coach, I'm not familiar with the coaches, I apologize. But if I'm Carolina's head coach, I am keeping this. I think Bussey for now, he's my guy going forward. He's definitely my goalie for game 5. We'll see how game 5 goes. But Anderson, it's been really rough for him. And we saw, this is something I saw in that game 1 of that Montreal series where when Carolina's defense wasn't just smothering like it was and you gave up some, and they were kind of struggling to have that puck control and they were giving it away or just giving up some opportunities for teams to get out and in the open ice and skate. Anderson, he really struggled in that game 1 against Montreal, and then he's been struggling against that here in the first few games of the Stanley Cup. We saw it, balloon to the point where he had to get pulled in game 3. So, and Bussey was a goalie for a lot of the season too for him. I think he's the guy for you going forth. He was a lot better. He's just fresher. And if this cup's kind of not going the way anyone thought, because these two teams seemed to be really great defensive teams. You didn't think it'd be as high scoring as it was, but it's been the highest scoring Stanley Cup in at least 45 years. So, yeah, Bussey's got to be your guy going forward if I'm Carolina. He was really good in this one. Then we got to talk about Jordan Staal, man, the captain. Another fantastic performance. He's got a goal in every game of the Stanley Cup so far. He's got 5 with the 2 that he had last night. Guy was great. And one of them, Seth Jarvis did a fantastic job off of a blocked attempt, regaining control of the puck. First of all, like a fantastic save by Carter Hart with Jarvis flying right towards him. It didn't give up after his shot got blocked. He got it back and took advantage. He pulled like the entire Vegas defense towards him. And then he gets it back over to Ehlers. Ehlers is able to flick it to Staal, and Staal had to kind of dive to get this puck just past the pad of Hart before he could get over there and close off the crease. That was probably the best goal of the night for either team, and it really. That was like a huge one for Carolina because they really felt confident. They were like they believed they were going to win that game after that goal. So it was that the captain just laying out there. 3 of their top guys just combining for a fantastic play to close it out. And then the puck was bounced on their way because, Ehlers on what looked to be just a clearing move to get the puck out of their zone, empty net. Vegas is trying to tie it back up. It's 4-3. Just throws it off the board, basically just throws it up the boards, and the way it bounces off and angles in towards that empty net to go up 5-3. Yeah, it was things were going their way last night. So series is even back up. It's heading to Carolina. We're going to get to at least the game 6. Kane's got home ice back. Been a fantastic series. I couldn't tell you which. I think it's honestly going to go to 7. I wouldn't be shocked if each team, you know, that wins on the road again, too. And we're going back to Carolina for game seven. I mean, it's just been full of chaos. It's super, like, just great action all the time. It's super high scoring. That's like a lot of high level play, too. I mean, it's just, they're flying around. Their passion's there. These are two very experienced teams. So it's like nobody's getting rattled. You know, one team throws a haymaker early and the other team just comes right back and throws another one. Who knows where this is going to go? I mean, I still think it's maybe a 50-50 split. I'm leaning slightly more towards the Hurricanes. I think the goaltender change could be the move in this series. Yeah, I mean, Hart's been good, but he's had a lot of nice saves, but he's also given up four or more goals in every game this series. So I don't know. No indication that Vegas doesn't want to go away from him. So as far as I know, he's still going to be the goalie for the Golden Knights tomorrow night back in Carolina. I think, though, you know, Hurricanes really, their goaltending was a lot better. Game in the period that we've seen out of Bussy, he's really been a lot better. And I would say that really he's only given up three goals, which are the three he gave up in this one. That overtime, the double overtime goal, I can't really put that on him because it gets behind you and like your guy basically throws it off of your skate. You know, there's a lot of traffic in front of you. You're just trying to get set. You're trying to make sure you can locate the puck. You have no idea it gets behind you. And I mean, that was a bad move there. You can't just have that. You can't have that happen in a Stanley Cup final. I mean, in any game, really. So that was just an unfortunate way for him to give up his first goal of this series. But I'm going to lean towards Carolina closing this thing out in seven, just because I like the goaltending change. We'll see. We'll see if Hart stays in there. There might be a goal. I wouldn't be surprised if we see a goaltending change tomorrow night if he's really struggling. I'm not expecting anything to stop, though. The chaos, the action of this one. I'm expecting, you know, another game where each team's 3-4 goals apiece. Going to be crazy. Maybe we'll probably have at least one more overtime game in there. If you're not watching the Stanley Cup, you're missing out. It's great action. It's been just fantastic. We've just been blessed with some really great sports. All right, well, I'm going to go ahead and send this on our first music break. When I come back, we're going to dive into the NBA Finals. Again, another fantastic series there. A lot of high-level basketball there, so I can't wait to dive in and talk about it with y'all. So stay with me. You're watching The Final Timeout here on Military Broadcast Radio, powered by WorkSimple.

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5: 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If you missed it, we were talking a little Stanley Cup final before the first break. Fantastic series there between Carolina and Vegas. Hoping it goes to seven because it's been a lot of good hockey to watch. It really has been. And on the other side of the spectrum, the NBA. Three games into that series in the finals. And again, three fantastic games. We start game one. I want to talk about all of them with y'all here today. The New York Knicks went into San Antonio and took game one. This game was just a testament to the Knicks' resilience and their poise in late game situations. And guys just doing whatever they can to help win. Like, you take a look at Josh Hart, who shot 1 of 5 from the field. He only had 3 points. You're like, oh, well, he must have not really had that much of an impact on the game. But man's out here with 15 rebounds. And in fact, he led all players with rebounds. And he had some huge rebounds late in this game. 6 assists, 4 steals, a block shot. So, I mean, that's just like the culture of the Knicks right now. And like, you've got these role players that will just do whatever they can to impact the game. Karl Anthony Towns, I think he's been fantastic for them in this series. 18 points in this one. He had 12 rebounds. Yeah, he just, I mean, doing what he can when he gets those mismatches, getting into the paint and scoring. Trying to use that 3-ball to drive Wemby out of the paint, open up some lanes for his teammates. OG Anunoby, another guy that's been really good. I mean, taking on the challenge, I mean,

he's been guarding Wemby a good amount, which is, you know, OG is an all NBA all defense caliber player, all NBA defense caliber player. But he, even that's a tough ask for him. Wemby's got such a height advantage, but he was doing, I mean, doing a fairly decent job out there. I mean, at least just impacting him in some way, and you know, making Wemby have to think and work a little harder. And then, you know, Cat was there also to help defend a little bit too. So it was a good scheme there. Knicks recorded a good amount of steals, had several blocked shots as well. Landry Shamet was sneaky off the bench, man. He was, his 3-point shooting, especially late in this one, was crucial. And that helped the Knicks secure a 105-95 win. Some things I did like that I saw out of the Spurs despite the loss. You know, Wemby didn't shoot all too great, but he was aggressive, got himself to the line 13 times, still blocked 3 shots. So he didn't really, wasn't getting a lot of the shots to fall. I mean, 6-21, 2-9 from the field, but wasn't shying away, wasn't scared. Julian Champagne, as a 3-point shooter, I mean, he's just been so lethal as a 3-and-D guy. 16 points in this one, but also he was getting, he's doing like some other dirty work, blocked a shot, 10 rebounds. Super impactful 31 minutes there, exactly what you want to see from your role guys. Something that was surprising to me, man, De'Aaron Fox really getting outplayed by Dylan Harper. I mean, the rookie looked like he was more ready for this moment, this big moment on the big stage. And it was a little head scratching to see Mitch Johnson not go with Harper down the stretch. You know, Fox was struggling all night. Harper was 6-10. He had 16 points, 8 rebounds, an assist and a steal as well. So shots were falling for him. He was really good. The Spurs just need a little more out of their bench besides Harper. Because, Vassell and Fox also struggled. Just a rough night for them shooting. Something that I expected, though. I mean, it's a super young team. I mean, besides Harrison Barnes and Luke Kornet, I don't think there's a single guy that's even played in a finals before or even been to a finals. Even some of your other vets like De'Aaron Fox, Bismack Biyombo, Plumlee, Kelly Olynyk, you know, never really run teams that got to a point like this. Just Kornet with the Celtics and Harrison Barnes with the Warriors. So, yeah, I mean, I'm sure everyone's, you know, heart was racing a million miles an hour, adrenaline's really flowing, and it's just every shot feels like it's a game-winning shot. You know, it can be tough to calm yourself down. And I mean, they got out to a really fast start, but they did have the lead, but down the stretch, yeah, a lot more missed shots. Looked like they just didn't know, you know, where their teammates were. Like they kind of got tunnel vision. The ball movement was a little stale. Maybe they were settling for shots they didn't like. So they opened it up strong, but it was like New York was the more poised team down the stretch. And then Jalen Brunson, it's kind of saving him for last because despite really having a lot of struggles through the first 3 periods, I mean, he was like 1 of 8 going into the fourth quarter from 3. Ended up shooting 12 of 31 in this game, but he turned it on in the fourth, scored 13 of his 30 points in the fourth quarter, including what would be like a dagger floater off of like one leg defender all over him.
ended up really sealing the deal for them here. Guy's just so clutch. I mean, he's just ice water in his veins. He doesn't shy away from any moment. And even when it's not going his way, like when it gets to the fourth quarter, like he is just, he's different. Those shots just start falling for him. I don't know what it is. I don't know how he does it every week, but he just gets it done. We're going to go on the game too, though. Much closer game, decided by 1 point in this one. But the Knicks come away again, scoring 105 in back-to-back games to get the victory here. In this game, again, Spurs got out to a really good start. But, we'll talk about the turnover, but it was the late game. Yeah, late game collapse again where they just lost their composure and really started to struggle here. Sorry, give me 1 second here, folks. Slight technical difficulties. All right. Game two, 105-104. Was your final here. I liked the Wemby in the second half. We can all agree that. Like, I mean, only 4 points was really not aggressive or looking to score there in the first, but scored 25 points in the second half. 29, 9, and 2. Also, 2 steals and 4 block shots. I think as the series has gone on, his defense of the rim has just gotten better and better. But again, in this one, Cat was really causing some problems for him here. He's just Wemby has to honor Cat's 3-point shooting. He pulled out of the paint and he was aggressive, getting his head down, getting downhill, taking it to the rim. 21 points, 13 rebounds. Like, he hasn't even been in this game. He was the leading scorer. And I think he's really just been the secret weapon for the Knicks. Like I was saying, like his ability to open up those driving lanes for his teammates has been huge. Mr. Josh Hart, the big old goose egg in the scoring column, but did have 6 rebounds, 4 assists, but not nearly as impactful as he was in the last game. Then whoever said Jalen Brunson's a bad defender, come on, man. 5 steals. He was really all over it. Just some high level. I mean, he just knew where the passing lanes were going to be. Great hands getting those deflections. 20 points, 5 and 6 for him there. Both teams, like, it's been a struggle to, like, no baskets are really coming easy. The refs are definitely letting them play a little bit more. You know, the whistles haven't been as egregious. And so you're seeing these lower scoring games. I don't think either team really shot it all too bad, you know. 42% from the field, 47% for the Spurs. Each team right around 39% from three. Just, it's been, you have to have that high level shot making. I mean, the Knicks just have a great rotation of defensive players. You know, OG and Mikal Bridges are both guys that are, yeah, at any given time, all defensive level. Mitchell Robinson's a really good defender off the bench for him. Jose Alvarado, Grand Theft Alvarado, can't sleep on him. And Josh Hart, Karl-Anthony Towns, and Brunson have all been playing their hearts out on defense. I got to give Landry Shamet another shout out. Because again, off the bench, this guy was just making so many impactful plays. And he is just so dangerous, and he really opens stuff up for Brunson to try to score, because you just, and
I mean, the three-point shooting just around Jalen Brunson in general makes it really hard to just guard him one-on-one or to double-team him, rather. You kind of have to just guard him one-on-one. You know, I mean, even despite that, Brunson didn't do, again, not a super efficient night, but did score 20 points. But that three-point shooting does just really make a huge difference for New York. Say Fox was a lot better in this one. The lights weren't too bright for him here. 20 points, three rebounds, five assists. He only got a steal and a block. Well, that's what I've been loving from the Spurs is the defensive, or the guards making these defensive plays and getting the block shots. Vassell had one. I mean, Champagne's more of a four forward. And Vassell can kind of play the three as well. But Champagne also with a block. And this one. Dylan Harper was, again, just, it's just unbelievable to me that this guy's a rookie, because he just shows no fear. He's got so much poise for a young player. I think back to him, you know, potentially stopping Castle from escalating after a hard foul, like just the presence of mind. I mean, he is just miles ahead, you know, maturity-wise and skill-wise, and you would expect like a rookie player. I mean, I understand why he was the projected to go behind Cooper Flagg. He's been everything that he's been advertised. He's really good. 15 points in this one. Spurs got themselves a good one there. But they just weren't able to close it out, and it was that, I don't know what Mitch Johnson was doing not calling a timeout after his team got that. They had it. They could have called a timeout. And then Wemby and Fox just not on the same page. I think if you, as a star player, like, I put a 50-50 on both of them, because, I mean, Castle, like, come on. Not Fox. It was Castle. Like, you're the point guard. You know, you should be expecting, like, if you to get the ball in that scenario and to operate the offense out, you know. Like, you get the stop, Wemby gets the takeaway, and it's like you're going to, you know, he probably could bring the ball up the floor, but in that situation, I mean, that's just good basketball IQ. Give it to one of your guards, let them bring it up and get your offense set. But at the same time, I mean, you can't just be that careless with a pass. I mean, Wemby just, like, you get the ball, like, take a second. You had some time, you know. You had around 13 seconds. At least take some time to make sure, you know, your guy is ready to take the pass. And then don't just hard foul after that. That was a bad thing there. I mean, you just basically tackled them out of bounds. Try to trap them on the sideline, maybe force a turnover, but he just ran over and just basically knocked him down and forced, you know, let Brunson get right up to the line to take those two free throws. That was, again, though, my biggest concern of the Spurs. I think, like, overall, yeah, they're a better team, but they're a much younger team, you know. And we're, things like this and those big moments, even like from the coach, like the coach should have called a timeout. That's just a young coach mistake right there. And ended up costing them a really great opportunity in this one. So now, when things are looking kind of bleak, you're down 2-0. You're heading to the Garden. Pressure's on. I mean, you know, you go down 3-0, your season could effectively be over. You'd have to do something nobody's ever done before in NBA history. The pressure was really on, and to this young team's credit, they answered with a big 115-111 win. You got
every starter in double figures in scoring. Wemby and Castle were both much more aggressive to start this game. Both shot the ball really efficiently. And, you know, you had guys like Harper and Fox weren't as efficient, but were still aggressive, looking to shoot. Mata and, you know, 12 and 13 for those two guys, but they each made some impacts in other ways. Fox ended up blocking two shots, which, I mean, for De'Aaron Fox, like, always been like a very, like, solid, you know, middle-of-the-pack defender. You wouldn't say he's terrible, but he had blocked two shots in this one. Also recorded a steal, putting up eight assists. Yeah, it was a tough night shooting for him. He was 0 of 5 from 3, only 4 of 14. But never lost confidence. And I mean, like, one of those block shots was a huge one in the fourth quarter to stifle what could have been a really easy possession for the Knicks and give them a quick 2 points. So just the effort out there was fantastic. Harper, he had 13 points, also putting up 9 rebounds, 4 assists, 5 of 18, 1 of 8 from 3. Like I said, shots weren't falling for these two, but they found other ways to impact the game. And they still didn't shy away. I think, like, even though it wasn't going down, that was a big thing, is, you know, still making teams honor that shot. They weren't getting them, but you were still being aggressive, still forcing somebody else to play defense on you. Some of the better minutes we've got from some of the bench guys. Keldon Johnson had one of his better games. Luke Kornet actually felt like he kind of made an impact in this one. He only had 2 points, but, you know, 5 rebounds. He had a steal. So just some good defensive possessions from him as well, impacting shots, that sort of thing. Champagne, sort of a quiet game from him, but still knocked down 3 of his 3-pointers. Was really good in this one as well. But only 12 points for him. Now I get to the two stars, really. Fox and Wemby. Or Castle and Wemby, rather. Castle, loved this from him, man. Took care of the basketball really well. Didn't have a lot of turnovers, which has been plaguing him. But 23, 5, and 5. Throwing a steal on a blocked shot for good measure as well. On 8 of 14 shooting. I love to see that from a guy that's been had sort of a roller coaster of a finals through the first two games to go into Madison Square Garden. And I mean, it was early and often that him and Wemby were being aggressive, looking to score. The Knicks defense was all out of sorts, and they were just taking advantage of that. I mean, like, Victor was just like alone in front of the rim a couple of times. So, and he took full advantage of that. He had a fantastic game himself. 32, 8, and 6. 2 steals, 3 block shots all over the court, man. Including, you know, he got beat by Landry Shamet trying to close out for a 3. Got him on the pump fake, and he was going by him. The recovery. And, I mean, you can't be trying to go above. You got to go to the backside of the rim and try to reverse that thing, Landry. You can't be trying to just get it up over the rim on Victor Wembanyama like that. He's gonna smoke that all time, every time. But yeah, the aggression, look at the score. He had 15 points in the first half. Was what much more aggressive in this one. I gotta say, this was a huge game for the Spurs. It really gives them a great chance to come back in this series. I think to just get themselves on the board, especially after dropping 2 at home. They're starting to look like they're settling in there a little bit. You know, they did get outscored pretty badly in the second half. So they could have gotten easily rattled there, because that was a bad second half from them, but they really
locked back in and played so much better in the second half. They got outscored in the second quarter, but they played so much better in the second half. On the Knicks side, like I said, the defense for a lot of the night was all out of sorts. Those threes just really weren't falling. Hart had, this was probably his best game scoring. He had, was 4-7, 6-10, 16-9-5 for Hart there. Cat kind of had a rough night shooting. Mikal Bridges felt kind of non-existent for a lot of this one. Shamit wasn't getting his threes to fall. So for whatever reason, being back on their home court, I mean, like these role players and some of these guys just really did not play super good. I mean, Jordan Clarkson, seeing his first minutes of the series, ended up scoring like 10 points in 13 minutes. Jalen Brunson did his thing, 32 points, 5-5. Was a little careless with the basketball, though, because he also had 5 turnovers. And then OG Anunoby really stole the show, I think, though, in my eyes. I mean, he was 9-13 from the field, scored 28 points. Blew by Wemby for a dunk on one of his scores, which was just really impressive. Was being aggressive, you know, got some guys in the foul trouble because he was just trying to take it to the rack. Also had 5 rebounds, blocked 2 shots. Yeah, I don't know what happened with the Knicks here. I don't know if you'd say it was being like lackadaisical, feeling a little overconfident, being back on your home court. I mean, maybe the pressure of, you know, playing for the first finals of Madison Square Garden in, you know, almost 3 decades and with a chance to really go up and almost basically secure the first title in over 50 years. Maybe the pressure kind of got to the Knicks there a little bit. I don't know if that sounds crazy, but could very well be. Because this is not the team, you know, a lot of these guys put up some of their worst performances. I mean, like Bridges, Towns, Shamit. Now, Alvarado, Miles McBride were just probably the worst game, I would say, of the series so far. That being said, I got the Knicks in 6. I think they will win the game tonight. I got them winning tonight. I think the Spurs get one on their home court. They'll get one on their home court tonight, or on the Saturday rather. And then game 6, bring it back to the Garden and close it out. That's my prediction there. Drop yours in the comments. Let me know what you think. It's that time, though. We're going to go on our next music break. When we come back, we're going to have an update on week 1 of the UFL playoffs. And we also do a quick check-in on what's going on in the MLB, WNBA. Talk a little bit about this Brendan Sorsby debacle. And if we've got time, a little team-building exercise. So make sure you stay with me. You're watching The Final Timeout. 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
5: 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You're watching The Final Timeout here on Military Broadcast Radio. I am your host, HG. The keyboard appears to be busted. Not an issue, though. When we left off, we're talking about the NBA Finals a little bit. We had some more playoffs over the weekend, though. And that was the UFL playoffs. Two teams remain looking to get the United Bowl, but we went into the weekend with probably the favorite, the Orlando Storm, getting shocked by the upset, or getting upset by the defending champs, the DC Defenders, who will be going back to the United Bowl to defend their title. Like I say, Jack Plummer, who has been really good all year, had probably his worst game of the season. It doesn't look too bad on paper. 15-28, 226, one touchdown, one interception. A lot of that came late, though. I mean, this offense of the Storm looked very anemic. Couldn't really do anything for a lot of the game. I mean, they were struggling pretty hard. You look at their drive chart here. Got a couple of field goals to start. It was like long drives that just fizzled out. Had some promise to them. Turnover on downs, threw an interception. I mean, they just didn't even have the ball that much, too. That was the other thing. They could not get off the field. Some of these drives for DC, there isn't one that's less than six plays. I mean, DC just marched the ball up and down the field for the most part. An 11-play drive, an 8-play drive, 8-play drive, 11-play drive, 7-play drive, 6-play drive, 7-play drive, 7-play drive, 9-play drive. Where they ended up, the 9-play drive, end of the game, just ran out the clock. It's turnover on downs, but it's just fourth down with 3 seconds left. They just dropped back in the shotgun and hooked that thing out of bounds. And the Defenders are getting on, though, at the right time. The offense was super in control. The defense was flying to the football. Very opportunistic. One of the interception for Plummer I hated because I was already like a coworker was trying to say it's on their receivers because it hit him in the hands. And yes, it did, but you gotta think of the context. You're throwing a check down into the flat. Why are you throwing the ball like the ball's up here, kind of behind the receiver's head? Like, I don't know if you've ever run a check down route, run a flat route, where it's supposed to be just check down. Like, that's a pretty routine throw for a quarterback. Yeah, he had a little pressure on him. But, like, I mean, like, if you're a receiver, you're just expecting that ball, like, right here. You're not expecting your quarterback to put a bunch of air on that, especially, like, the Chris Rowland. Love Chris Rowland, but he's not that tall of a guy. So, yeah, I mean, he made an effort to catch it, but, I mean, that's just, like, the way where the ball is placed and where you're running, you've got to contort and like, kind of get back to such a weird way when it should

to be the 2026 UFL champion. All right, everyone, stay with me. We're going to go on our next music break here. When we come back, MLB update, WNBA update, and we're also going to talk a little bit about this Brendan Sorensby situation. So don't go anywhere. You're watching The Final Timeout, the Military Broadcast Radio.

0: Penalty on YOU. 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
3: Welcome back, ladies and gentlemen. It's the final timeout. I'm HG. We're here in the Work Simple Studios for NBR. Good Wednesday of talking sports. We got through all the playoffs, but we got some regular season stuff. Regular season action for some other leagues here, including the MLB. I want to just highlight this one game that happened on Monday night. Absolutely nightmare game to be a pitcher or a pitching coach. God, you're just throwing whoever you can out there and hoping something works. Kyle Harris, the starting pitcher for the Brewers, with an ERA of 8. Jeffrey Springs, the starting pitcher for the Athletics, an ERA of 5. It's a 15-14 ball game that went 12 innings. I mean, absolutely just bonkers. It really wasn't like too terrible, except for a couple innings. The Athletics with 6 runs in the third after they gave up 3. You know, all the other things were most of them were you know, typical, like 0-0, 1-1, 1-0, 2-1, stuff like that. Brewers go score 2 at the top of the ninth to tie it up. Force extra innings. We go to the 10th, and then each team scores 4 runs. Then it's a 0-0 game in the 11th. Then you've got the Brewers getting the final run and winning it in the 12th after getting 3 outs and stopping the Athletics. So, yeah, pretty crazy game. If you like a lot of the runs in baseball, this was for you. I'd go back, recommend going back and watching that. Let's see. We had 7. That's right. 7 home runs for the Athletics. 4 for the Brewers. I mean, some big stat lines. First baseman, Andrew Vaughn. You know, 1 run scored. He had 4 hits, 4 RBIs, and a home run. Bowers, the right fielder, 2 hits, score the run, 3 RBIs, had a home run himself. Will Contreras, 3 runs, 3 RBIs, a home run, got walked too. On the other side, some of the just big stat lines. Shea Langeliers, I think he was probably the best, or one of the best for the A's, man. 2 runs, 2 RBIs, he had a homer. Nick Kurtz, 2 home runs for him, 3 RBIs, ended up scoring 3 runs himself. Söderström, the left fielder for the A's, man. 3 hits, got 4 RBIs, 2 home runs, got walked twice. Did all of this in 4 at-bats. So didn't get up to the plate as much as some other people, but, man, it was action from him every time he did. Just got an update on some of the craziness that was going on in the MLB. Taking a look over here at our standings. And the Yankees and the Rays are still kind of battling for first place. But the Yankees have not been really good against teams above 500. They did get a solid victory the other night against the Guardians. Then they won again. A 7-5 victory that went extra innings. Then they got another 3-2 victory. So they could potentially have a good series sweep against a really good team. The Guardians, 37-32, they've been pretty good. AL West still just looking like the battle of mid here. The Mariners, only team above 500 at 36 and 32. White Sox, I'm loving to see it, man. Shout out Jimmy Covers, the White Sox. 35 and 31. Not too far off the heels of the Cleveland Guardians. Firmly in the wild card race right now. I mean, there aren't a lot of teams in the American League this year that look very good or very solid. I'm not really – if I was a betting man, I probably wouldn't put any money on anybody in the AL. But White Sox would really be a fun team in the postseason. Let's take a look at what some of the things are doing. They just recently beat the Braves. Got another game tonight against them here. So they're batting leaders. Chase Meredith's hitting 274. Got Murakami's been really good this year. He's been a lot of fun. That 378 on base percentage. He's also got 20 home runs. You've got Colson Montegoy, Miguel Vargas, each with 16 homers. Those guys also have a ton of RBIs. 41 for Murakami. Vargas 43, 38 for Montgomery. Getting some good stuff from some of their pitchers as well. White Sox have been a fun little team. I'm all for the Chicago White Sox making it to the postseason, especially after the past two seasons that they had. And some of their guys, I mean, Jimmy Covers will tell you, some of their guys are probably going to get just traded away because that's what they do. Say the Braves, did mention that the White Sox just beat them, but for the most part are still rolling. Up to 45 and 22. Still crushing out the run differential. But right now, I mean, through the midway point of the season, the three teams that it looks like it's going to come down to, which they're all in the NL, these are the three that just look the best. They've got really the bullpens look like they've got good depth. The batting's obviously been fantastic. They're winning a lot of games. And with a lot of runs, the only three teams with a triple-digit run differential in their favor. That's the Atlanta Braves, plus 115 run differential, 45 and 22. The Brewers, plus 104, 41 and 24. And the Dodgers at 43 and 24 with a plus 142 run differential. Dodgers had a game last night against the Pirates. Paul Skeens pitched a really good game. And then he left. And it all fell apart. Only one run given up. Or it might have been two. Only two runs given up. That's right. Only two given up by Skeens against, 6 innings.